0: Military launched this fresh wave of strikes on Iran on Wednesday evening. At least 49 Tomahawk missiles were fired at Iran. CBN reporting after calling off Thursday night's promised attack. That would be last night's attack on Iran. President Trump says a deal with Tehran could be signed as soon as this weekend. Well, the key to the deal, the president claims that nuclear materials are buried under a mountain. The country will not have a nuclear weapon. The Strait of Hormuz will be opened in a few days. Well, the president has predicted a deal would be signed many times already, and although it hasn't happened yet, he believes this time is different for the Iranian regime. He himself does not plan to attend the ceremony, a signing ceremony, though he suggested that Vice President J.D. Vance and Envoy Steve Witkoff and Jared Kushner would be present. The president's understanding is that Iran's supreme leader, Mujtaba Khamenei, has approved the deal. I guess time will tell. We've been down this road so many times. From YNetNews.com, as U.S. President Donald Trump pushes forward with the next phase of his Middle East peace plan, the Israeli Defense Force has formulated a plan for a potential ground operation in Gaza targeting areas under Hamas's control. The report comes as a body of a hostage, Ran Gvili, remains held by Hamas for 827 days as Hamas reportedly accelerates efforts to rebuild its military capabilities. According to Arab and Israeli sources, a terrorist group is restoring tunnel infrastructure that was damaged in the war and has received funds allowing it to resume paying salaries to its fighters. Last month, during a high-level security discussion in Gaza that was attended by Israel's prime minister and top defense officials, there was expressed doubts over the effectiveness of the International Stabilization Force proposed by the U.S. to disarm Hamas and to maintain post-war security. The prime minister was asked for guidance on how the army should prepare for a scenario in which they would have to demilitarize Gaza, particularly regarding who would govern the territory afterward. Zamir had warned that without a clear post-war governance plan, Hamas could quickly reestablish control as it is currently doing. And hasn't that warning gone forth loud and clear multiple times? Free Beacon is reporting that Hamas has built makeshift torture chambers inside Gazan hospitals and schools where its men are interrogating and abusing fellow Palestinians suspected of disloyalty. The reign of terror comes as Hamas moves aggressively to reassert its power in the Gaza. It is said that one Gazan activist said they have put prisons inside the school rooms that function like prisons. He was one who was abducted by Hamas, beaten for several days. The same goes for hospitals. They have rooms underground in the basement that they use as a prison, as if they were military and security sites. At the Nasser Hospital, said a second Gazan woman, inside the dialysis center, people are beaten and shot in the legs. If they send someone to the renal department at Nasser, it basically means it's over. Breitbart is reporting the British Minister of Defense, John Healey, one of Prime Minister's most loyal allies, has resigned from government because of Sir Keir Starmer, and the Treasury have been unable, unwilling to pay and fund the armed forces. In his resignation letter to the Prime Minister, Healey noted that the government was not only refusing to fund its own strategic defense review, but that even if it had the document that had already been rendered inadequate by new conflicts and Britain's growing military commitments in the 12 months since it was published. No money for military forces. British Defense Minister resigning with a scathing attack on Britain's Prime Minister. TheNewAmerican.com, Alex Newman, this is Michael Tennant reporting that the Canadian Senate has put its stamp of approval last week on a bill that criminalizes quoting Bible verses considered to be, quote, hate speech. Bill C-9 passed in the Senate 45-13 with two senators abstaining and 35 not even attending the vote. Business as usual in an appointed body whose quorum is just 15 senators. This is a dark day for religious freedom and free speech in Canada, said Jeff Gunnarsson, national president of the Campaign Life Coalition. Introduced by Liberal Justice Minister Sean Fraser, the Combating Hate Bill Hate Act, rather, increases the maximum penalties for crimes motivated by hatred based on race, national or ethnic origin, language, color, religion, sex, age, mental or physical disability, sexual orientation, or gender identity or expression. Now, quoting the Bible, verses that condemn, for example, homosexuality, transgenderism, or abortion could land someone behind bars under the guise of combating hate. Contended Gunnarsson, Bill C-9 opens the door to the criminalization of peaceful religious and pro-life expressions in Canada. From LifeSiteNews.com, Canada's top society in charge of children's medicine has now named a doctor known for her active engagement and role in so-called transition of minors that could include the genital mutilation of children. The Canadian Pediatric Society announced that Dr. Natasha Johnson is now in charge as its president for a one-year term. This is the same doctor who founded the Gender Diversity Clinic in 2016, located at McMaster's Children's Hospital. This facility allows for services for trans and gender-diverse youth. And to make matters more concerning, Johnson also has the title of Chair of Diversity and Inclusion for McMaster University's undergraduate medical education program. The Daily Caller reporting that America's moral acceptance of sex changes is at an all-time low, in part due to plummeting support among Democrats, new poll shows. Democrats' support for sex change is down by 11% over the previous year, according to a recent polling by Gallup that was just released Tuesday. The poll found that 38% of Americans think changing one's gender is morally acceptable, while 57% think it is morally wrong. Only 5% of Republicans support changing one's gender, compared with 60% of Democrats. Again, friends, no matter what you do, no matter what surgery you undergo, you cannot change your biological sex. You cannot change your gender. You're male or you are female. That's how God created us. Male and female created he them. LifeSiteNews.com, in a significant concession involving one of the Midwest's largest healthcare providers, the Department of Justice secured restitution related to so-called gender-affirming medical treatments provided to minors. Last week, Cleveland Clinic agreed to pay a $2 million penalty to cover the cost of medical care for minors who later wished to detransition after receiving sex-rejecting treatments, including puberty blockers and surgeries. Assistant Attorney General for the Civil Division, Brett Shumate, touted the settlement as a major win. I'm grateful that institutions like Cleveland Clinic and Texas Children's have decided to be part of the solution, not part of the problem, Shumate added. Cleveland Clinic's commitment to providing millions of dollars toward care for detransitioners is emblematic of just that. And even though with that taking place, the Daily Signal is reporting that there are 323 healthcare facilities that still offer transgender medicine. Although hundreds of healthcare facilities have distanced themselves from the transgender orthodoxy demanded by the LGBTQ plus activist group, the Human Rights Campaign, hundreds of others remain committed to it. In 2024, 1,056 healthcare facilities across the country took part in the HRC survey, and 384 of them received a 100% perfect score, while 462 received a score between 80 and 95%. This year, only 741 took part in the survey, 323 scored 100%, and 343 achieved the 80 to 95% score. So the numbers are going down. They're heading in the right direction, but still concern over the hundreds of so-called healthcare facilities that are still offering what they call transgender medicine. LifeSiteNews.com reporting 3-year-old kids visiting a library in Maryland's Prince George's County with their mom to check out a Dr. Seuss book may find themselves exposed to sexually explicit drag show performances this month. The South Bowie branch of the Maryland Library System has an all-ages, all-day event plan that includes drag performances, story times, face painting, and other activities, including a fun pride parade. All ages are welcome. The event description reads, the singular focus on the sexual proclivities and gender confusion of individuals is not just a once-a-year occurrence at the library. The Maryland system maintains a page dedicated to LGBTQ plus pride. Okay, this coming from the Daily Signal, the Daughters of the American Revolution currently allow men who identify as women to join, but the group is going to be voting on a resolution to reverse that policy and formally define women, the Daily Signal has learned. Members of the Daughters of the American Revolution will take a historic vote to define the word women on Friday, June 26, 2026, at Memorial Centennial Hall, or rather Continental Hall in Washington, D.C. Laura McDonald, founder and president of Daughters Advocating for Restoration, told the Daily Signal. So that vote coming up for the Daughters of the American Resolution. The resolution provided to the Daily Signal argues that the bylaws which state that eligibility only applies to women should be interpreted in accordance with the intention of the society at the time the bylaw was adopted. There's no question that the founders in 1890 did not envision men identifying as women as eligible for membership. We'll be back with more stories after the break. This is Crosstalk on VCY America.
1: Back to Genesis with Dr. John Morris, scientist and creation researcher with the Institute for Creation Research. Dr. Morris, is the metamorphosis of a caterpillar into a butterfly an example of evolution?
2: No, it certainly is not, Chris. The caterpillar has all the genes necessary for it to alter its shape into a butterfly and then lay eggs which could turn into a caterpillar. This is not evolution. It's simply growth. In fact, this is one of the greatest arguments against evolution. What could cause a perfectly happy caterpillar to attach itself to a tree and dissolve into a mass of jelly and come out with wings and legs and everything that a butterfly has? Natural selection would not do this. All of the genes would have to be present at the beginning and could not have been gained one by one. Chris, I think you recognize this as an evolutionary just-so story. A much better story is the one we read when we go back to Genesis.
1: Thanks, Dr. Morris. For more information, you can find us on the web at www.icr.org.
0: This is Crosstalk on VCY America with a Friday News Roundup and comments. And friends, New York City not doing so well financially. The annual budget that ends this month has a $2.2 billion budget shortfall. But it doesn't matter really to socialists about that number at all. Mayor Mamdani has hosted a pride event and announced $15 million for so-called gender-affirming care. And he has invited hundreds to the New York City courthouse Tuesday evening for his administration's inaugural Pride Month celebration, bringing together New Yorkers of all stripes, politicians, activists, actors, drag artists, and announced this special $15 million so-called investment in gender-affirming care. Christian Post is reporting a proposed rule to mandate monogamy among ordained clergy, including those in homosexual relationships, has prompted pushback from three committees of the Presbyterian Church USA. Truly amazing. The overture, which was submitted by the Presbytery of Sierra Blanca in New Mexico, to be considered at PCUSA's General Assembly later this month right here in Milwaukee, would amend the denomination's Book of Order to require clergy in any relationship of a sexual nature to be living in a monogamous one. Well, according to advice and counsel appended to the overture, the proposal has been met with resistance about living in a monogamous relationship. Now, friends, even in a same-sex relationship, that is wrong to be involved in such a relationship. But here, it's just amazing because they're getting pushback from PCUSA's Advocacy Committee for Women and Gender Justice, the Advocacy Committee on LGBTQIA plus Equity, and the Advisory Committee on Social Witness Policy. The Advocacy Committee for Women and Gender Justice said they could not support the overture requiring monogamous relationships because it extends beyond the church's call to form disciples into an attempt to regulate the private lives and relational structures of individuals in a way that risk harm rather than healing. Wow, how far have they gone? WND.com, a Washington State girl alleges she was sexually assaulted during a state-sponsored athletic competition. Now she is suing the officials who set up the circumstances that allowed the attack. It happened as part of the state's promotion of transgenderism, which officials allowed a male to compete in girls' wrestling event and kept their agenda a secret from parents and even participants. The victim, Callie Keller, claims it was at a Washington Interscholastic Activities Association competition in December that she was paired off without her knowledge with a male who sexually assaulted her during the competition. The legal team at the ADF is bringing the case against Washington officials on her behalf. This coming to us from LifeSiteNews.com, Republican House lawmakers have introduced legislation to stop sexual predators from obtaining children through the use of surrogacy after a homosexual registered sex offender purchased a baby boy in Pennsylvania. H.R. 9131, the Protecting Kids from Creeps Act, would establish that any surrogacy agency that knowingly or recklessly facilitates a surrogacy agreement in which a party to that agreement is a sex offender would be fined and jailed at least 10 years if reckless and 20 years if knowingly. Agencies convicted under the law would also lose their eligibility for tax-exempt status. How gross is all of this taking place? Daily Signal reporting a violent Antifa protest erupted outside the Turning Point Women's Leadership Summit in San Antonio, Texas last weekend after protesters attempted but failed to storm into the event through a police barricade. The violence had escalated. We see that one man who had been pepper sprayed for storming police was then washing his eyes out with water from a plastic bottle, then threw that bottle at a nearby police officer. He took off running. He was caught, resisted arrest, thrown to the ground, and taken away. We also saw a woman that attacked an arresting officer with her wooden 6-foot tall flagpole and then took off trying to evade arrest. Some part of the mobs were seen wearing Antifa imagery and could be heard chanting slurs and also threats to attendees. I mean, it was amazing to see and hear what was taking place at this opposition rally to TPUSA. Here you can hear part of the chants. That coming from that anti-TPUSA event. From Just the News, the Department of Homeland Security on Tuesday announced changes make that charges against 26 alleged members of the Trinitarios gang under the RICO Act. The charges came amid a major bust that saw Homeland Security investigations execute 8 search warrants and arrest 24 alleged gang members. Massachusetts communities are safer today after the arrest of 24 alleged members of this gang, said Jeffrey Grimming, the New England acting special agent in charge. The charges encompassed 5 murders, 19 attempted murders, extortion, kidnapping, robbery, and also drug trafficking. From Jihad Watch, a Houston man facing felony charges after allegedly getting through the airport security with a fake boarding pass, sneaking onto a flight to Los Angeles. The man is charged with impairing or interrupting operation of critical infrastructure facility after a flight was delayed for around 3 hours. Surveillance footage from Bush Intercontinental Airport shows that the suspect was talking to TSA agents at a Terminal C checkpoint, and after speaking to a number of agents, his photo was taken and he was allowed through security. However, turned away from a boarding on the United Airlines flight to Los Angeles after his pass failed to scan at the gate. The 25-year-old, per police, stayed at the airport, managed to successfully board a different United Airlines flight to Los Angeles about 2 hours later. And according to the footage from the surveillance, the man pretended to show his boarding pass and picking a time when United agents were distracted to slip past them and board. Here we have from Todd Starnes, a Michigan township facing federal lawsuit after officials allegedly banned a church from holding worship services, Bible studies, weddings, and other religious gatherings inside a building that's been used as a house of worship for nearly 60 years. That's according to the First Liberty Institute. First Liberty filed the lawsuit in federal court on behalf of the Tarrington Church, accusing Windsor Township of waging what authorities called a multi-year campaign to restrict or prevent the church from engaging in religious activity on its own property. Don and Kathy Hamilton, along with family members, purchased the abandoned church building in January of 24 after non-strike.

Islam is dying as you have never seen anything die this fast inside Iran. Religion is dead in Iran. He pointed to reports at 50,000 mosques. Now, I've not independently verified this, but he reports 50,000 mosques out of 75,000 have shut down in recent years and describes scenes during the 2026 protests where Iranians burned Islamic shrines and publicly rejected the regime's ideology. But while many Iranians are turning away from Islam, they're not abandoning spirituality altogether. A spiritual hunger for truth remains, and they're discovering the way, the truth, and the life in Jesus. From the Jewish Insider, Representative Dan Goldman said that the words of condemnation are no longer enough, that there has been a systemic failure by Congress to address rising anti-Semitism since October 7th. He and along with Congressman Mike Lawler, leading 28 colleagues in introducing a House version of the Jewish American Security Act. It's a package of anti-Semitism-related legislation introduced previously in the Senate. It includes a proposal for significant increases in security funding, new oversight and administrative measures to address anti-Semitism on college campuses, and new transparency requirements for social media companies related to anti-Semitism online. Daily Signal reporting that the Michigan voters are getting sick of mass Muslim migration. When polled, Michiganders voters expressed their disapproval of the masses of third world migrants in the U.S. In fact, by a stunning 6-1 margin, Michigan voters believe the state welcomes too many Islamic immigrants. From WND.com, a Target store decided to close down its customer fitting rooms, turning them into a dedicated Muslim prayer space, according to a new report. It's in the economic collapse that revealed that Apple Valley, Minnesota store blocked shoppers and with barriers and signs warning them to stay out. Photos shared by a concerned customer showed retractable belts cordoning off a hallway of six changing rooms. One door prominently displayed Ramadan Mubarak alongside instructions that the room is for prayer only. The report said Ramadan ended months ago in mid-March, yet the setup persisted into late May. The report pointed out it was not only an accommodation, being instead a clear prioritization of one's faith practices over the shopping public's convenience in a major retail chain. Target stores? Wow. Aren't they also the ones that kind of introduced the whole matter of men going into women's restrooms and so forth as well? WesternJournal.com. Residents of Frisco, Texas pleaded desperately with local officials to pause the planned construction of a mosque as well as a Hindu and Jain temples. Larry Brock, a retired Air Force Lieutenant Colonel, noted that the Sharia law system, which he experienced for 7 years while working in Saudi Arabia, is incompatible with Texas culture, according to a report from the Blaze Media. He contends that approving the zoning may mean the city council is aiding and abetting a terrorist organization and providing them material support. Yet some attendees spoke in defense of the mosque and temples. Yamin Ahmed, a Muslim, denounced what he called anti-Muslim rhetoric. He said, "I hear lies that we are terrorists, rapists, and fraudsters. I reject every one of these lies," he asserted. But instead of amending the plans for the new house of worship, Frisco Mayor Jeff Cheney said that the city officials have done their job there. Okay, also there is... very interesting matter going on with Los Angeles and the vote taking place there. We're going to be covering that in our next segment and a few other issues here. Let me just get into this, though. Homeland Security Secretary Mark Wayne Mullen said Thursday that the Trump administration has found at least 146,000 migrant children and that they were unaccounted for during the Biden administration. A total of 450,000 went missing under former President Biden, and nearly 300,000 are still unaccounted for. We're investigating reports to where some of these kids claim they were raped 600 to 700 times, he added. I don't care who you are. I don't care if you have kids, if you don't have kids. I don't care. I can't stand for law enforcement to go find these kids. Who are you? Who are you? He asked. And you know where we're finding most of them? He said in sanctuary cities. Major metropolitan centers like New York City, Chicago, Los Angeles have refused to cooperate with federal immigration enforcement as a result of their sanctuary policies.
Meanwhile, children's lives are

0: George Washington said, "It is impossible to rightly govern the world without God and the Bible." Andrew Jackson said, "That book, sir, is the rock upon which our republic rests." Theodore Roosevelt said, "A thorough knowledge of the Bible is worth more than a college education." These and over 2,000 other direct quotations revealing the godly heritage of America can be found in America's God and Country Encyclopedia of Quotations by William Federer. This volume of over 800 pages cites founding fathers, presidents, statesmen, state constitutions, and court decisions. 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
1: This is Crosstalk on VCY America, and friends, we are rapidly approaching that 250th anniversary, our birthday here as a nation, on July 4th, 1776 to July 4th, 2026, and what a remarkable time it is. We're going to be getting into this issue more next week on Tuesday with Jerry Newcomb on Crosstalk with some interesting insights on matters. But I just want to mention here on Crosstalk that we often refer to, of course, this 250th anniversary of the Declaration of Independence. Have you ever read the Declaration of Independence? Do you know what it says? Do you know what the grievances were against Great Britain, against Great Britain, and how it was laid out by those 56 signers who risked their life, certainly their fortunes, their sacred honor as well? We have copies of this. This is a special commemorative one, Declaration of Independence, 1776 to 2026, 250 years. And you flip it over, and it's the U.S. Constitution, marking 250 years as well, 1787 to 2037. And this little booklet, One Way Faces the Declaration of Independence, you flip it over, you have the Constitution of the United States. It's a wonderful commemorative booklet and fits in your pocket, easily in your purse as well. But if you've never read the Constitution or the Declaration of Independence, this puts it in a handy, small booklet, handy size, pocket size edition. And we have a quantity of these that we're making available through Crosstalk. Again, the Declaration of Independence, the U.S. Constitution, all 27 amendments, and one copy is available for just $3. Five copies are available for donation of $12, or if you'd like 10 copies, a donation of $20. Vast majority of that is postage itself for these copies, but if you'd like to obtain these, all you need to do is reach out to our switchboard at 1-800-729-9829. That's 1-800-729-9829. Makes it very handy to hand out to individuals as well, whether it's at a parade or in other means as well, people you come in contact with. Again, it's has the Declaration of Independence. It's a special 250-year anniversary edition of this, and then also the U.S. Constitution, all the 27 amendments, and one copy, a donation of $3, five copies, a donation of $12, 10 copies for a donation of $20 here to VCY, 800-729-9829. Let me continue on with some of the news stories that are taking place here. There are a couple of hearings that happened in the House this past week, and I'd like to play a couple clips from these. For instance, this from the Geller Report. Act Blue is the Democratic Party Political Action Committee, its largest fundraising platform, founded in 2004, a major part of their fundraising infrastructure. And as of 2025, Act Blue reports that it's raised $16 billion for Democratic candidates and causes since it was established. And the questions many are asking is, how much of this is dirty money? How much of it

0: Just laundered money. Well, Representative Jim Jordan summarized the hearing. ActBlue accepted foreign money and donations under fake names. And he said they knew about it and they failed to stop it. And this week he questioned ActBlue CEO Ms. Walker Jones. Although the hearing went quite long, we're just going to play one little clip from that as Congressman Jordan grilled the CEO of ActBlue.
1: Your board chairman said ActBlue accepted up to 38 million contributions in 2024 that had the signs of foreign origin. How much fraud is too much fraud?
2: On the advice of counsel, I respectfully decline to answer the question pursuant to my Fifth Amendment rights under the Constitution.
1: How many foreign contributions did ActBlue accept?
2: On the advice of counsel, I respectfully decline to answer the question pursuant to my Fifth Amendment rights under the Constitution.
1: How much money did ActBlue accept from Russia?
2: On the advice of counsel, I respectfully decline to answer the question pursuant to my Fifth Amendment rights under the Constitution.
1: Why did your entire legal team quit? Your in-house legal team?
2: On the advice of counsel, I respectfully decline to answer the question pursuant to my Fifth Amendment rights under the Constitution.
1: Did your legal team quit because of reduced fraud standards?
2: On the advice of counsel, I respectfully decline to answer the question pursuant to my Fifth Amendment rights under the Constitution.
1: Understand. And we won't keep you here all day, but let me just do one more. Did you weaken your fraud standards to help Democrats?
2: On the advice of counsel,
0: amazing.
2: I respectfully decline to answer the question pursuant to my Fifth Amendment rights under the Constitution.
0: Isn't this amazing, friends? Over 20 times in that House hearing, she invoked the Fifth Amendment as being asked very pointed questions regarding ActBlue. And that alone is telling, isn't it? Well, there was another hearing also going on, and yesterday with on Crosstalk, we played a clip of the SPLC President Brian Fair, and as he was grilled on some pro-life related issues and, you know, calling haters and extremists people, you know, carrying the torch for pro-life. Well, that was not the only issue that came before him as well, because he also got a grilling from Congressman Chip Roy and grilled him on some other issues as well. And I just wanted to play a clip from this one as well. Let's listen to part of that SPLC hearing.
3: How many extremist Islamic groups do you have of the 1,500 or so organizations you have on your hate map?
4: Again, anyone can go to our website.
3: My office has been looking over and can't really find one.
4: Again, it is the SPLC's.
3: You think
4: right.
3: SPLC can provide us a list of the, Islamic-oriented groups that you have on your hate map?
4: Mr. Roy, we don't target any group because of its religion.
3: Really?
4: I want to be clear about that.
3: Really?
4: Yes, that's exactly right. We target no group because of its religion. We target groups because they express statements and engage in activities that demean and vilify.
3: So you brought up LGBT groups
4: a second ago.
3: So you brought up LGBT groups a minute ago. So you think there's a bunch of Islamic groups that are pro-LGBTQ? Is that the position of the SPLC? I just want to make sure the record is reflecting that.
0: You know, very interesting. I'd love to have you hear the full exchange that took place. Close to 3 hours, I believe it was. But also, Chairman Jim Jordan had criticized them. The SPLC is accused of paying $4.1 million to hate group informants. They face 11 counts of wire fraud and money laundering. And their president, Brian Fair, their interim president, defended the organization's informant program. And it's also been learned that they are on the hot seat over evidence that a staffer actually shacked up with a paid neo-Nazi informant. Look at the Daily Signal, and it tells us that as questions continue to swirl around Los Angeles mayoral election, a newly surfaced video show homeless individuals on Skid Row claiming that they were paid cash to vote for Mayor Karen Bass. The allegations emerged just days after the Republican Spencer Pratt lost a second spot as thousands of late-counted mail-in ballots shifted in the race. In an interview on Skid Row posted to X on June 9th, one homeless woman claimed she was paid $2 to vote for Bass. They came out here all the time to get votes.

0: she said. Another interview featured a man who claimed individuals regularly visit Skid Row to collect personal information from homeless residents in exchange for cash. Then they use that information to cast ballots. They came down here to get your information, then they vote for you. Some people will give you $3, some $5, said one man living on Skid Row. Following the final vote count, L.A. City Councilwoman Raman finished ahead of Pratt by 29,368 votes, placing second, knocking him out of the race. Pratt has publicly questioned the results. In a post on X, he noted that Raman's vote total increased by roughly 43,000 votes as mail-in ballots continue to be counted after Election Day, a figure he compared to widely cited estimates of Los Angeles's homeless population. This isn't the first time allegations involving payments to homeless individuals for political activity have surfaced. Earlier this month, 64-year-old Brenda Lee Brown Armstrong pleaded guilty in federal court to paying people on Skid Row to sign election-related petitions. WND.com reports investigative journalist James O'Keefe took a team of his O'Keefe Media Group operatives to Skid Row, and they said they found rampant vote buying. One vote gatherer said, oh, you can just fake an address. The report charges that homeless people are bribed with cash and or drugs in exchange for registering to vote and such. One homeless person is told you can just put down Pinocchio Lane. On hidden cameras, petitioners admitted they are paid $7 to $10 per signature, sometimes earning $1,000 or more dollars per day. Now, friends, I bring all that to your attention because Bill Assale, who is with the Justice Department, the U.S. Attorney's Office in the Central District of California, he's been investigating election fraud. He is very troubled by what's going on. He said the Democrats are allowing first-time voters to register using gym membership cards, insurance cards, and even debit cards. So if you're a person showing up on Election Day without a Social Security number or driver's license, all they have to do is present their Planet Fitness membership card and they get to vote. Even more disturbing, California is now blocking a federal audit of its voter rolls. The Justice Department has only been trying for more than a year to audit those voter rolls to make sure that the only eligible citizens, U.S. citizens, are voting in federal elections. But it shouldn't take us by surprise, should it? Let's remember the quote here from Governor Newsom as he spoke about what might happen if two Republicans advanced in the election.
1: We all have agencies. We can shape the future. There's still a lot. Look, I've said this before, so I'll repeat it. I don't anticipate this need to be the case, but there is a break the glass scenario. And there's many people that have a deep understanding of what it would look like if Democrats were locked out. And we're going to do everything to make sure that doesn't happen. I'll leave it there.
0: Is that a break the glass scenario? What was unfolding, that a Republican might be on the ballot for Los Angeles? Let's move on to the Daily Signal here. Non-citizens who illegally vote in the U.S. elections will face deportation among other stricter penalties. That's according to new guidance from the General Counsel of the Department of Homeland Security, James Percival. His letter cites an executive order on the election integrity signed by President Trump. And he referenced the Immigration and Nationality Act, we'll get that out there, that directs the removal of aliens who illegally vote or make a false claim to U.S. citizenship. The importance of free, fair, and honest elections is without question. Illegal voting by aliens dilutes the votes of American citizens, undermines our democracy. The department notes that they could even allow for the removal of immigrants legally in the U.S. who are not citizens but illegally casting ballots in federal elections. Truly troubling indeed. And from townhall.com, two former Utah State Court clerks have been arrested and accused of helping an illegal alien evade ICE. The clerks also allegedly obstructed immigration proceedings and lawful enforcement of the U.S. immigration laws by helping at least one of three other illegal aliens escape out a back door of the Logan City Municipal Justice Court so that ICE could not arrest or deport them. Sounds similar to what happened right here in Milwaukee, Wisconsin. And it's being reported that the Department of Homeland Security Secretary announcing Wednesday that the Trump administration is on track to complete the primary southern border wall stretching from the the Pacific Ocean to the Gulf of America by June of 2027, and also that the border security systems, including secondary barriers and supporting technology, should be completed by the summer of 2028. I've got more news, but let's open our phone lines as well. If you'd like to comment on these or other current event stories, our number to Crosstalk, 800-733-9829. That's 800-733-9829. We'll be right back.
2: For the Worldview Report, I'm Brandon House. 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I've been studying through the book of Daniel on Sunday nights. We got to Daniel chapter 6. And you know what I noticed? Daniel was someone that regularly prayed three times a day, as was his custom to do since early days. And I thought, that's interesting. Since early days. Now, we know he was taken into captivity as a teenager. And so he clearly had some very godly parents and influence. But he was also being influenced by people like Solomon. Because when I heard that he was practicing his prayers three times a day as an early child, I thought he clearly was reading Solomon. So I went and I studied some of the things Solomon talked about. And you know what I came up with? I came up with 16 things that Solomon says that the young people should do. And Daniel was doing every one of them. Folks, I highly urge you to study the advice given by Solomon to our young people today. They need it more than ever.
0: News roundup day here in Crosstalk, and by the way, this past, was it Wednesday, President Trump did sign that $72 billion bill to fund Immigration and Customs Enforcement and the Border Patrol. It had been held up for so long, and Congressman Mike Johnson said that the Democrats will not be able to defund ICE and Border Patrol for the next few years. Our number to Crosstalk, 800-733-9829. Let's go to Greg in Bloomington, Illinois. Greg, you're on the air.
3: Yeah, thank you, Jim. Brittany Hughes is reporting that the that transgender wrestler that was wrestling against an actual female, they actually groped the young lady while they were wrestling. I didn't want to go into all the details of that,
0: but yes, assaulted her. Yes.
3: Yes. And it was, I'm not going to get gross here, but it was below the waist.
0: Yeah.
3: So
0: yeah,
3: that's what we're dealing with.
0: Indeed.
3: All right. Thank you, sir. You have a good weekend.
0: You as well. Thank you, Greg. Our number to Crosstalk, 800-733-9829. The Geller Report reporting, from USDA Secretary Brooke Rollins, found 200,000 dead people getting food stamps, 500,000 getting more than one benefit in the red states. The blue states are suing us. The fraud is so stunning. He says, the USDA says its crackdown has already uncovered nearly 700,000 fraudulent SNAP cases, raising questions about how much taxpayer money has been lost nationwide. United States and Mexican authorities, reports OANN.com, have uncovered a 2,000-foot-long cross-border tunnel that led to the arrest of four individuals who have been charged with trafficking about $45 million worth of cocaine. From December to May, investigators from Homeland Security Tunnel Task Force maintained regular surveillance of the Buy for Less warehouse. And, friends, we're talking about a tunnel to funnel cocaine through, a 2,000-foot tunnel from San Diego to Tijuana. And certainly troubling indeed that this was found. A Breitbart reporting, South African President Cyril Ramaphosa announced on Sunday evening, last Sunday night, that his government will take major steps to crack down on illegal immigration, including the creation, listen to this, of an intelligent population registrar. A registrar that is going to contain biometric data for every person in the country. Ramaphosa said the population register would lay the foundation for a national digital ID system, replacing the antiquated and fallible paperwork currently in place. So there goes another nation. This is the South African president, Cyril Ramaphosa, a biometric data system and a paving the way for the national digital ID. And Looks like Elon Musk is poised to become the world's first trillionaire. His company SpaceX set to begin trading on the NASDAQ today. It sold around $75 billion of shares yesterday in an offering that valued Musk's stake at about $690 billion. But when you combine this with his Tesla holdings and other instruments and properties, his net worth surpassing $1 trillion. Very interesting there indeed. Let's go to this story from the Epoch Times. The Pentagon has flagged a list of prominent Chinese firms it believes are supporting the Chinese military, including e-commerce marketplace Alibaba, the internet giant Baidu, and the electric car maker BYD. The filing is made under the National Defense Authorization Act that requests the security of this and also for the Secretary of War to identify and publish an annual list on Chinese military link companies until 2030. Along the designation, along with that comes alertness to the public and private sectors of the firm's national security risk and will not result in any immediate sanctions. But Pentagon taking note of these firms that are linked to Chinese military groups, and very troubling indeed because so many of these are in great use today. The media has really come out a lot in standing up for Islam, and the Jihad Watch is reporting about the Fort Worth Star-Telegram that is concerned about Sharia in the U.S. is not just anti-Muslim hate, but they're calling it a witch hunt. This is a, as Robert Spencer says, an endless string of establishment media articles characterizing all opposition to Sharia in the U.S. as hate and bigotry and misrepresent Sharia as simply private religious law that has nothing to do with non-Muslims or threat to them. Iran, Saudi Arabia, Afghanistan, Pakistan, and others are Sharia states, and they all deny basic rights to non-Muslims and deny it to women. Yet media wonks writing for the U.S. establishment organs all consistently ignore the fact that pretend, as it's stated here, that Sharia law is a set of religious principles for Muslims to follow. Friends, it goes so very much more beyond that. So very much more beyond that. And by the way, a ray of good news here from WND.com. For those of you who like to use a gas furnace and commercial water heater, natural gas, that the Joe Biden's gas appliance rules have been rejected by the U.S. Supreme Court. They've sent it back to a lower court. So this was something that was a great overreach that actually would ban products that are now available to consumers like gas furnaces and commercial water heaters, and the U.S. Supreme Court rejecting that aspect. Also here, just in conclusion here today, in our final minute, I want to make you aware as well of what's happening in New York City, redstate.com. Zoran Mamdani is celebrating historic lows, they say, in crime. However, anti-Jewish hate crimes surging 71% on his watch. The NYPD announced Wednesday that major crime fell 10.6% citywide in May, with record lows in murder, shootings, incidents, and shooting victims through the first 5 months of 2026. That's a report. Confirmed hate crimes, though, jumped 74.4% over the same period last year. Anti-Jewish hate crimes accounted for more than 60% of those hate crimes. And Mayor Mamdani has wanted to meet with the Columbia foreign leader there, and that has been blocked by the Trump administration. Troubling times in which we do live here, friends, but keep your eyes on the Lord Jesus Christ, looking unto Jesus, the author, the finisher of our faith. Keep your eyes firmly on him in such troubling times. Friends, as you've listened today to the program and all this week, trust it burdens your heart to be in prayer for our nation, to be active with your voice and standing up for that which is right, but also to be salt and to be light, advancing the good news of the gospel in such a time as this. By the way, it is Friday. The Lord's Day is coming. I trust you'll be in a Bible-believing, Bible-teaching local church. Thanks for listening.
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5: It's 73 degrees.

1 Corinthians chapter 9, verses 24 through 27. Do you not know that those who run in a race all run, but one receives the prize? Run in such a way that you may obtain it. And everyone who competes for the prize is temperate in all things. Now they do it to obtain a perishable crown, but we for an imperishable crown. Therefore I run thus, not with uncertainty. Thus I fight, not as one who beats the air, but I discipline my body and bring it into subjection, lest when I have preached to others, I myself have become disqualified. This has been your sustaining word of the day, brought to you by Calvary Chapel of Manitowoc.

0: terms and conditions, warranty details. That little paragraph that basically says, good luck, human. But life can make you wonder what the fine print says about grace. Here it is. God does not love you only when you get it right. He does not stay close only when you feel strong. His mercy is not hidden in the details. It is right there in Jesus. 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
9: What can dancing bees reveal about creation? 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And now, here is our Creation Moment's host, Ian Taylor.
10: Most listeners to Creation Moments will know that honeybees communicate with each other through a complex dance. These dances are used by bee scouts, other bees. Researchers have now learned that there is more to this communication than simply dance. Scientists have discovered that bees can also hear the buzzing sounds that accompany the dance. More than that, scientists have been able to mimic those buzzing sounds, but they have not yet been able to reproduce the language that bees use. In order to further study bee communication, researchers in Denmark plan to construct a tiny robot dancing bee, which can be used to recruit real honeybees to food sources, if they can learn the bee's language. In a previous Creation Moments program, we spoke about the recent discovery of an ancient bee encased in amber. Scientists said that even though the bee dated back to the beginning of flowering plants, it was just like modern bees. The Lord's message through all these lines of evidence, sophisticated bee society with complex communication, and the

0: Evidence that it has existed since bees were bees is clear. If a robot dancing bee must be manufactured by intelligence, then the real dancing bees must have been made by an intelligent creator also.
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1: Faith grows when we study God's Word, and chapter by chapter is an effort to help you do just that. Every day, Pastor Sandy summarizes a chapter in your Bible that we hope you'll read later. Here's Sandy with today's chapter.
2: In Romans chapter 2, we're back in court. Before we can appreciate God's grace, we first must be convinced of our guilt. The legalist is now on trial. Be careful when you point a finger at someone else. Four more are pointing back at you. You melt a sinful heart not by cold stares of condemnation, but by bathing a buddy in the warmth of God's grace. It's love, not legalism, that leads a man to God. Paul reminds us that God is the judge. If you insist on good works in others, he'll insist on them in you. Remember, it's not enough to know the law. Our churches are full of legal experts, quick to tell us what's right and wrong. They police the church from their pew, but they seldom practice what they preach. The Jews have the law on stone tablets. The Gentiles have the law inscribed in their conscience. But having it is not obeying it. The bottom line, we've all blown it. Rituals like circumcision or baptism don't make a person righteous. It's not outward compliance that pleases God, but an inner attitude of allegiance. A child of God is not a person who's conformed outwardly to a standard, but has been transformed inwardly by the Spirit. The legalist wears his rituals on his chest as medals that signify his spiritual rank, but God is unimpressed. God looks below the lapel. He looks at the heart.
1: 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For more, check out sandyadams.org.

This is Ministry on Minute for Mike. Today's verse is Romans 14:13. Therefore, let us not judge one another anymore, but rather resolve this, not to put a stumbling block or a cause to fall in our brother's way. Yet another verse in Romans that pricks us where we sit. This verse calls us to not be judgmental of one another. I think my wife calls it not being their Holy Spirit. They already have one. We can remark that something doesn't seem to be biblical in their life or that they're speaking in a way that dishonors Christ, but we can't force them to change. Paul is writing that it's easy to judge another for their shortcomings and miss a teachable opportunity. This doesn't mean we let blatant sin pass. We need to call it out when it's obvious. Paul offers an alternative, which is to make sure we don't put a stumbling block or cause to fall in our brother's way. This includes the language we use, the music we listen to, places we go, friends we associate with, maybe even the movies we watch. This purity in Christian walk is tough, isn't it? This has been Ministerial Minute for Mike. Thanks for listening.

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1: It's 69 degrees.
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3: Did you know that the nose is responsible for millions of people speaking to strangers who normally wouldn't say a word to each other? 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
4: 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It reveals sin in its true light and how desperately we need God's mercy in Christ. 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
3: There goes another minute, gone forever. 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
5: Many of us look back on our spiritual walk where we felt much closer to God, and we struggle to understand why we no longer feel that way. Here's Pastor Xavier Rees pointing out some very simple truths found in Scripture, guiding the way to get us back on course. Let's listen.
6: The deception of the devil is to cause us to trust in our own judgments and thereby feel justified. Psalm 139, 23 through 24 says, "I know in part, so I am of the pray that God search my heart and know my heart and try me and see if there be any wicked way within me and lead me in the way everlasting." Because I can't trust myself. Lord, search me. I'm to examine, but not be rested in that. Lord, if there's something, you tell me. And how often have we done it? We think we're riding that and all of a sudden we're sitting in a Bible study and God nails us. Or we're driving on the freeway and God speaks to us. We have a fight with our husband, our wife, and we're driving. We think we're all squared away and all that around that. And all of a sudden the Lord says, "You are a jerk." Well, the things that proceed out of our mouths come from our heart. They defile us. Out of the heart proceeds evil thoughts, murders, adulteries, fornication, thefts, false witnesses, blasphemies, Jesus said in Matthew 15, 18 through 19. The judgment of ourselves is not only commanded, but essential for ongoing fellowship. Do you realize that? 1 Corinthians 11, 28 and 31, he'll deal with those Christians who were partaking of the Lord's Supper unworthily. He made some of them sick, and he took their life on the other hand too. 1 John 2, 1, "My little children, I write these things that you do not practice sin. When you stumble, you have Jesus Christ the righteous to make intercession for you." When sin comes into your life as a Christian, it's like your cell phone. When the battery goes dead, boom, nothing coming in, nothing going out. Psalm 66, 18 says, "If you regard iniquity in your heart, God will not hear you." Psalm 59, 1 and 2. "God's hand's not short that it cannot save, neither is his ear heavy, it cannot hear, but your sins have separated you from God, and he turns his back on you." So we keep that channel open by confession, right? Stay in fellowship. Our confidence for judgment is to be in the Lord, as well as our recognition that all of us will give an account. 2 Corinthians 5, 10 says, "For we must all appear before the judgment seat of Christ." That's the Bema. "That each one may receive the things done in the body according to what he has done, whether good or bad." All of us as Christians will go before the Bema seat of Christ, not the white throne. You don't want to be at the white throne. You're white throne, you're not saved. You're going to Gehenna. All right? This is the Bema seat of Christ we're talking about. The word faithful means one who is reliable, trustworthy, dependable.

0: noble and honorable. Those are dirty words in the world today. You don't hear them. And you don't hear them in the church often today. Hebrews 4:13, and there is no creature hidden from his sight, but all things are naked and open to the eyes of him with whom we must give an account. So we live differently. We act differently. We know one day we'll see Jesus Christ.
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0: it's time for Wisdom for Women with Debbie Bryson.
1: Today's Wisdom for Women is Proverbs 15, verse 33. The fear of the Lord teaches a man wisdom, and humility comes before honor. The fear of the Lord is often mentioned in the Proverbs as the pathway to wisdom. So what do you think it means to fear the Lord? Many think it's to be afraid of God. Some have a concept of God as the big traffic cop in the sky, just waiting to catch us doing something wrong so he can punish us. But nothing could be further from the truth. God loves us. The reason that God hates sin and wants to keep us from it is that it's bad. God knows that sin is not only bad, but bad for us. So then, a proper concept of the fear of the Lord is reverence and respect. It is a complete trust and confidence that God's commands and will for us are to set us free and keep us safe and bless us. It is basically saying, God, you are right, all your ways. Therefore, it's only right and good to completely submit to your loving authority in every facet of our lives. When we choose to view every situation from that perspective, God will give us wisdom for the moment. And really, becoming a woman of wisdom is just the sum total of 1,000 daily wise choices. Humility comes before honor. James 4:10. Humble yourselves in the sight of God, and He will lift you up. Now that's a great promise. This is Debbie Bryson praying that the practical wisdom of God's Word will make you wise.
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4: In the second Psalm, God's Word tells us that God will be laughing at scoffers who think they're going to outsmart their Creator. God also promises that He'll have them in derision, and microscopic bacterial flagellum, which are tiny motors found in bacteria cells, do indeed have them in a state of derision. These minuscule motors rotate at 1,000 RPMs and allow the cell to perform its various functions. These extremely complex molecular motors can even change gears as needed. Yet billions of these intricate motors could fit into an area the size of a pinhead. 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
1: Hi, this is Pastor Joe from Calvary Chapel of Manitowoc. 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Our webpage is ccmanitowoc.org. 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
2: So now Abner is reminding his whole nation, this is what the Lord had said, that it's by the hand of David that I will save my people Israel and deliver them from the Philistine and from the hand of all your enemies. And Abner reminded Israel that you at one time actually sought for David to be your king. 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And for 7.5 years, all Israel had been in rebellion against the will of God.

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We invite you to stay with us as Pastor John Pinnell of Calvary Chapel Lake Villa takes us through a verse-by-verse study from God's Word. 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

Tonight we're going to be looking at 2 Samuel, chapters 3 through 5, a bit of scripture reading. And I titled this, The Shepherd and King over Israel. So we're setting up David's kingdom in a rather quick fashion in these chapters. They wrap up a lot of information for us in chapters 3 through 5 from the end of the Civil War and how the kingdom came together and even some of the early wars that David had once he became king over all Israel. So remember, we learned last week that David, after the death of King Saul, was made king over the house of Judah, and that would stay the situation for 7.5 years. And here we learn, and there's some time issue in here, but King Saul's son, Ishbosheth, he reigned for 2 years according to scripture. So there's kind of a 5.5 year period where it seemed that their nation was in flux. But the death of Ishbosheth brought David right into the kingdom of ruling over all Israel, and he would reign a total, counting the time that 7.5 years over the tribe of Judah and then the additional years of 33 years over the house of Israel or all Israel, that he was king for 40 years during that time. And so it even gives us his age, and we can learn by the 40 years that David died when he was 70 years old. And so we get to do a little math in here, but there was a long war. It begins in 2 Samuel chapter 3, verse 1. There

There was a long war between the house of Saul and the house of David. But David grew stronger and stronger, and the house of Saul grew weaker and weaker. And that kind of sets up this chapter, as we will immediately learn of how David has strengthened himself by taking more brides, more wives, and having six sons from these wives. And then later on, we'll read of another 11 sons. So David is growing strong during this period. But Ishbosheth, he is only talked about in these earlier chapters. I did a word search in my Bible computer, and we find him in no genealogy, no son. So Scripture is silent. If he ever had a child, we don't read about it in the Bible. So he was the end of the line. There was no child from Ishbosheth as far as to pass on the kingdom, no prince to pass the kingdom on. And so that's part of the weakening process, I believe, as well. But also David strengthened himself as a warrior among the children of Judah and in the sight of Israel. And so there was a long war. We know that it was 7.5 years that David was king over the tribe of Judah, and then after the 7.5 years, the remaining tribes, the remaining 11 tribes, then would come alongside David and make him king over all of Israel. And so 7.5 years, that's quite a long period in someone's life for any of us. And he had, you know, been building up to this time from the time he was a young, most likely a young teenager, killing Goliath and becoming the champion of Israel, where David killed his tens of thousands and Saul killed his thousands. And he had been on the run for a long time, and now he's finally beginning to rule. And during that time, as he was growing stronger and stronger, we get a listing of wives and sons that were born to him in verse 2 through 4. And forgive me in advance for all these Hebrew names that I'll mess up on several of them, I'm sure, but here we go. The sons born to David in Hebron, his firstborn was Ammon by Ahinoam, the Jezreelite. The second, Kelibah, by Abigail, the widow of Nabal, the Carmelite. The third, Absalom, the son of Maacah, the daughter of Talmai, the king of Geshur. The fourth, Adonijah, the son of Haggith. The fifth, Shephatiah, the son of Abital. And the sixth, Itharim, by David's wife, Iglah. These were born to David in Hebron. So these, his wives that he had while he was king during that 6 or 7.5 years, he had six sons. When he became the king over Judah and his capital city there in Hebron, that's where the Lord sent him to the tribe of Judah. God named that location. We saw that last week. He had the two wives, and then he added these other wives and the six sons. Three of these sons will play in to David's story in just a few chapters from now, and it became a messed up story. So the chapter begins by telling us of this long war between the house of Saul and the house of David, and David growing stronger and stronger, and that's identified through the many princes that were born to him during that time, having six wives and six sons from these wives. And it appears also that a political alliance was formed with the king of Geshur, because he married the king of Geshur's daughter, and so a little bit of a political alliance formed there from a northern state that was outside the nation of Israel in the Transjordan. And if you recall, David, and she'll be mentioned here in this chapter in a moment, had another wife. Her name was Michal, King Saul's daughter. But that was an arranged marriage that King Saul had because he wanted someone on the inside in David's life. King Saul was trying to destroy David. And so he arranged this marriage with his daughter, Michal, marrying David, but she fell in love with David. And
Of course, Saul had driven David away.

from his throne. And after David was driven away from the throne and had to kind of go on the run just to save his life, Michal was given to another man. But David would reclaim her. She's not mentioned here. And I believe one of the reasons she's not mentioned here, because the Bible tells us that she never had a child. And that will come up, I believe, in chapter 6, the reason behind that. And so I think she's not listed because she never gave David a child. And so her name's not listed in this initial listing of his wives here in chapter 3. So we'll come back to her. But she was the daughter of King Saul, which I think is beneficial as it would help him solidify his rule over all Israel, marrying into the family of the past king and taking that wife back. Either way, up to this point, David has had 7 wives, and this is not God's command for any of the kings of Israel. He would take more wives, have more concubines. We'll read about that tonight. There'd be 11 more sons birthed to him because of these many other wives. But Deuteronomy 17:17 says, "Neither shall he multiply wives for himself, lest his heart turn away." For David, his heart never turned away from God because of the multiplication of the wives. He did have the incident with Bathsheba, of course, that would cause David a bit of trouble, but God would redeem his anointed king, and even Bathsheba's second son would become the next king of Israel. So God would work that out. But at this point, on the other side, the house of Saul, we never read of him fathering any children. And that is probably significant in the sense that there was really no one to replace Ishbosheth after he died as a descendant of King Saul. So 6 through 11, "Now it was so, and there was war between the house of Saul and the house of David, that Abner was strengthening his hold on the house of Saul. And Saul had a concubine whose name was Rizpah, the daughter of Aiah. And Ishbosheth said to Abner, 'Why have you gone into my father's concubine?' And Abner became very angry at the words of Ishbosheth and said, 'Am I a dog's head that belongs to Judah? Today I show you loyalty to the house of Saul, your father, to his brothers, to his friends. And have I not delivered you into the hands of David? And you charge me today with a fault concerning this woman. May God do so to Abner and more so.'" He talked in the third person there, like our president. "May God do so to Trump and more so." I just love it when people talk about themselves in the third person, but Abner did that. "May God do so to Abner and more so if I do not do for David as the Lord has sworn to him, to transfer the kingdom from the house of Saul and to set up the throne of David over Israel and over Judah from Dan to Beersheba." Verse 11, "And he could not answer," Ishbosheth could not answer Abner another word because he feared him. So this seemed to be a power play. As Abner was strengthening himself in the house of Saul, he took one of Saul's concubines and he went in. The idea behind this is he had sexual relations with her. And he was called out by Ishbosheth. It's like, "What are you doing?" And then that just turned the whole situation. He said, "That's it, man. I've been on your side, but no longer." But I made the key verses of this chapter, verses 9 and 10, because Abner knew what God wanted for Israel. In verse 9, he says, "May God do so to Abner, and also, if I do not do for David as the Lord has sworn to him." Abner knew the plan of God, that David should be king over Israel and Judah, as it says there in verse 10, from Dan to Beersheba. This tells us that for the last 7.5 years, Abner had been fighting against the will of God. And he may have been making this power play. We find that Absalom, David's own son, would do this to David when he tried to take the throne when David was much older.
And Absalom will try to take the throne from David.

in 2 Samuel 16. He is counseled in 2 Samuel 16:21 to go up to your father's concubines, who has left to keep the house, and all Israel will hear that you have abhorred your father. And then the hands of all who are with you will be strong. In verse 22 of 2 Samuel 16, so they pitched a tent for Absalom on top of the house, and Absalom went into his father's concubines in the sight of all Israel. And so this was like solidifying later on. The same power play would be used by Absalom, and it appears that Abner is trying to do this as well by taking one of King Saul's concubines. And we'll learn about Absalom and David in a few weeks as we continue our study. But after Ishbosheth confronted Abner, Abner swore that he would transfer the kingdom from the house of Saul to the throne of David to set him up over all Israel. And Ishbosheth, he had no strength, he had no power, there was nothing he could do. Remember that saying, it seems that prior to this, Abner was trying to hang on, maintain power. He was going against, he admitted here that he knew God's will, but for 7.5 years, he was going against the Lord's will. Lord Acton once said, quoted as saying, I just heard this on the news the other night, but I already had it in my notes for today. But power tends to corrupt, and absolute power corrupts absolutely. And that was the path that Abner was going down. But because of this conflict that he had with Ishbosheth over Ishbosheth's father's concubine, Abner really got set on the right track, and he began to do what the Lord wanted done all along. 12 through 16, then Abner sent messengers on behalf to David, saying, whose is the land? Saying also, make your covenant with me, and indeed my hand shall be with you to bring all Israel to you. And David said, good, I will make a covenant with you. But one thing I require of you, you shall not see my face unless you first bring Michal, Saul's daughter, when you come to see my face. So David sent messengers to Ishbosheth, Saul's son, saying, give me my wife, Michal, whom I betrothed to myself for 100 foreskins of the Philistines. And Ishbosheth sent and took her from her husband and from Paltiel, the son of Laish. And her husband went along with her to Bahurim, weeping behind her. And Abner said to him, go return. And he returned. So it was a hard breakup for Michal and her second husband. But David's saying, look, I want my wife back, and I'm not going to talk to you until I get her. And so this was a stipulation for them to even come to the table. David said, you have to bring Michal, or I won't even talk to you. So this was a stipulation that David put forward there. And it would seem that it was his first wife. It would seem initially that there was a desire of David to have her. That would turn sour by the time that David brings the Ark of the Covenant into Jerusalem, and Michal will condemn him for his conduct on that day, that their relationship would totally fall apart at that point. And so we don't know what was behind David's motives here. It was his first wife. She was stripped away from him unjustly. Initially, he could have been thinking that having Saul's daughter as his queen could help solidify the nation. There could have been a political play in David's mind as well. And we see that Michal and her new husband parted from each other with many tears. And though David and Michal appeared to have married for love in the beginning, David's many wives and her marrying another man, her being barren would eventually end in her despising David's great love for Yahweh, as we'll learn about in chapter 6. Sadly, to this day, but especially in the context of the Old Testament and the times

women had often been used by kings, by influential families to form alliances for the betterment of the kingdom, or a family perhaps not considering these arranged marriages because of true love or purity that God intended for marriage to have. You know, the way we marry here in the West is a Western thing, and arranged marriages are still done in Eastern societies to this day. And I know I've mentioned this before, but when Pastor Abraham used to visit us for a while, during his visits for a couple of years, he was on the hunt for a husband for his daughter. And he eventually found a guy out in California. I don't know why he wasn't looking in India, but he was on the hunt when he was coming to the churches for his daughter and to arrange the marriage for her. And I even asked him, it's like, Pastor Abraham, does the couple even have a chance? I mean, is it just arranged and there's no choice whatsoever? And he goes, no, they get a choice. They get to come and meet each other in a room, and they can talk for a bit. And I don't know how long the meeting was, but they would converse, they would talk, and then they would go back to their families and say yes or no. It's like, go ahead and make the arrangement. Nah, I don't want that guy, so don't make the arrangement. So that was their one shot. That was dating in India. Still can be today. So Abner, in the house of Benjamin, verses 12 through 16. Now Abner had communicated with the elders of Israel, saying, in time past, you were seeking for David to be king over you. Now then, do it, for the Lord has spoken of David, saying, by the hand of my servant David, I will save my people Israel from the hand of the Philistines and the hand of all their enemies. And Abner also spoke in the hearing of Benjamin. Then Abner also went to speak in the hearing of David and all Hebron. And all seemed good to Israel and the whole house of Benjamin. So Abner and 20 men with him came to David at Hebron, and David made a feast for Abner and the men who were with him. Then Abner said to David, I will arise and go and gather all Israel to my lord, the king, that they may make a covenant with you, that you may reign over all that your heart desires. So David sent Abner away, and he went in peace. So now Abner is reminding his whole nation, this is what the Lord had said, that it's by the hand of David that I will save my people Israel and deliver them from the Philistine and from the hand of all your enemies. And Abner reminded Israel that you at one time actually sought for David to be your king. So this is something that all Israel knew. And for 7.5 years, all Israel had been in rebellion against the will of God. Now it gets complicated when the ruling factors are kind of in control, and a lot of the people, you know, they could be seen as rebelling against the king of Israel, Ishbosheth, at that time. And so that could have kept them in. But now Abner, the commander-in-chief of Saul's army, is the one who is saying, let's make this arrangement with David. And David met with Abner, and they made this treaty of peace. I thought it was especially important that the Bible says in verse 19 that Abner spoke this in the hearing of all Israel and then in the hearing of Benjamin. Saul was from the tribe of Benjamin, and all Israel speaks of the other tribes. So David had Judah, and then you have the other 10 tribes. That brings us to 11, and the tribe of Benjamin was the tribe that Saul was from, and so they could hang on to that. But we discover as we go through the kings is that the tribe of Judah and the tribe of Benjamin would never separate. Even when the kingdom would divide after Solomon, and it would be split with 10 tribes to the north and 2 tribes to the south, the 2 tribes in the south would be Judah and Benjamin. And so this alliance that was made with the house of Benjamin and the house of David would be a lasting alliance. I just found that interesting.

0: verses 22 through 30. At that moment, the servants of David and Joab came from a raid and brought much spoil with them. But Abner was not with David in Hebron, for he had sent him away, and he had gone in peace. So they repeat that twice, that Abner had left David in peace. But we will see that David will have issues with Joab throughout his kingdom. In fact, David would never personally deal with Joab, but he would put it on Solomon to deal with him after his death. Pray that God would bless you and keep you, that his face would always shine upon you and give you peace. God bless.
1: 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Our greatest desire is to know Christ and to be conformed into his image by the power of his Holy Spirit. If you would like more information about Calvary Chapel, or if you would like a copy of today's message, please contact us at 847-265-0646. That's 847-265-0646. Thank you so much for joining us today, and may the Lord richly bless you as you worship him today.
2: 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Now, the Bible only talks about one biological race, but it does say there are two spiritual races, the saved race and the unsaved race. It's a marriage between these two spiritual races that would be a problem. 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It comes from prejudice, not from God's word. We're only one race, the human race.
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5: It's 70 degrees.
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0: Welcome to Day by Day, the verse-by-verse Bible teaching ministry of Calvary Chapel in Elk Grove Village, Illinois, with Pastor Phil Ballmeyer. We're glad you've joined us, and we look forward to spending time again in the Word of God together. We also invite you to stay tuned at the end of today's broadcast for information about additional studies and resources. 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
1: Last time in our study in 1 John, we were in chapter 5, looking at verses 6 through 8. As we said last time, this is one of the most controversial passages in the New Testament. 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
2: Can I have you turn with me in your Bibles to 1 John 5. 1 John chapter 5, verse 6, just to kind of refresh our memories. And John goes on to say, "This is he who came by water and blood, Jesus Christ, not only by water, but by water and blood. And it is the Spirit who bears witness, because the Spirit is truth. For there are three that bear witness in heaven, the Father, the Word, and the Holy Spirit. And these three are one. And there are three that bear witness on earth, the Spirit, the water, and the blood. And these three agree as one." Now, John's wrapping up this epistle. And he starts chapter 5 by giving us one more time the qualities or characteristics of those who are genuinely saved. We talked about that last time. And then he zeroes in on, you know, Jesus and the testimony that God gave of him, that he is the Son of God. He is the Savior of the world. Now, as we said last time, verses 6 through 8 have been a source of controversy and debate among Christians for many, many years. But before we look at the actual words that appear or actually don't appear in these verses when compared with New Testament manuscripts, and I'm just going to touch on this, okay? I want to look briefly at the basic thought John is presenting here, and then we'll touch on some of those other things we talked about last time. He's telling us how we can know that Jesus is really the Son of God and Savior of the world. And he says we can know that based on the testimony of three powerful witnesses. Let me read verses 7 to 8 one more time. "For there are three that bear witness in heaven, the Father, the Word, and the Holy Spirit. And these three are one. And there are three that bear witness on earth, the Spirit, the water, and the blood. And these three agree as one." Now, if you're reading anything but the King James or the New King James, right now you're horrified because my Bible has more words than your Bible. Okay? We talked about this briefly last time. If you're reading anything but the King James and New King James, your Bible says something along these lines. I'll read out of the ESV. Verse 7, "For there are three that testify," verse 8, "the Spirit and the water and the blood, and these three agree." Now, last time I mentioned how most of the modern translations of this passage leave out what the King James and New King James includes, and that is the end of verse 7 and the beginning of verse 8. I didn't tell you why the translations leave them out. Let me read you something from a scholar, and again, I whittled this down. It's something that you really should have a working knowledge of, not memorized, not be able to debate, but, you know, your margin has some notes in it. This is not in the best manuscripts or whatever, and it gives you the words that, you know, are included in my translation, New King James, but you don't maybe have in the NIV or the ESV or some other translation. So let me just, one author put it well, I thought, under the heading, "A few words on this text regarding the notes in the margins or footnotes of many Bibles regarding 1 John 5, 7, and 8. He starts out, "The New King James Bible makes a marginal note on 1 John 5, verses 7 and 8, stating that the words," and he quotes now, "in heaven, the Father, the Word, and the Holy Spirit, and these three are one, and there are three that bear witness on the earth," and then that's where it stops. He says, "These are words that are not included in the vast majority of New Testament Greek manuscripts. The words in question occur in no Greek manuscript until the 14th century, except for one 11th century and one 12th century manuscript, in which they have been added to the margin by someone else's hand." So not by the person who originally copied it, but another scribe that came along later and put it in the margin. He said, in the first few hundred years of Christianity, there were many theological debates regarding the exact nature and understanding of the Trinity. In all of those debates, no one ever once quoted these words in question from 1 John 5, 7 and 8. If they were originally written by John, it seems very strange that no early Christian would have quoted them. In fact, though none of the ancient Christians quote from this verse, several of them do quote from 1 John 5, verse 6 and from 1 John 5, verse 8. Why skip verse 7, especially if it is such a great statement of the Trinity, if it was there in the original, is the idea. He said, in all ancient translations, the Syriac, Arabic, Ethiopian, Coptic, Sahadic, Armenian, Slovenian, and so forth, this disputed passage is not included. Only in the Latin Vulgate does it appear. It is probably best to regard these words as the work of an overzealous copyist who thought that the New Testament needed a little help with the doctrine of the Trinity, and he figured this was a good place to do it. Or perhaps the words just started as notes written in the margin of a manuscript, but the next person who copied the manuscript thought they must belong to the text itself, so he included them. While there is no explicit statement of the Trinity in the statement such as this, in other words, this is a very clear statement of the Trinity. Problem is, it's not in the original, okay? Now, don't panic, he said, because there are many places in the New Testament, of course, old too, but many places in the New Testament where we see the Father, Son, and Holy Spirit working together as equal, distinct persons, and then he gives numerous passages. You can come up here and copy them if you'd like, or if you go online tomorrow, my notes will be up online. You can copy on that or pull it down. He goes on to say, how did these words ever get included if they are not in any ancient Greek manuscripts? The words were included in ancient Latin versions of the Bible, and in the year 1520, a great scholar named Erasmus produced a new, accurate edition of the Bible in ancient Greek. When people studied Erasmus's Bible and compared it to the Latin version, they noticed he left out this passage, and they criticized him for it. When he was criticized, Erasmus said, "You won't find these words in any ancient Greek manuscript. If you find me one Greek manuscript with these words in them, I'll include it in my next printing." Someone discovered, quote-unquote, a manuscript with the words in them, and it wasn't an ancient manuscript at all. Somebody produced a forgery. Erasmus knew this, but had already promised to add the words if someone found a manuscript with the words, so he reluctantly added the words in his 1522 edition. However, he also added a footnote saying he thought that the new Greek manuscript had been written on purpose just to embarrass him. The author says, since the Greek text of the New Testament that Erasmus printed became one of the Greek texts used to make the King James Bible, these added words became part of the King James Bible. And also because the New King James was translated from the manuscripts, the King James was translated from, that's why you see it in the New King James as well. I use the New King James, love it. The author says, passages like this give us no reason to fear that our New Testaments are unreliable. In the entire New Testament, there are only 50 passages which have any sort of question regarding the reliability of the text, and none of those are the sole foundation for any Christian doctrine or belief. If 50 passages sounds like a lot, see it this way. No more than 1/1000th of the text is in question at all. You can be confident that the Bible that you have in your lap, whether it's NIV, New King James, King James, NASB, whatever it might be, you have God's Word in your lap. And you have everything you need from God to live your Christian life. Now, some people believe that only the King James is inspired. And I'm not going there, but I don't believe that, okay? Anyways, the author concludes, evangelical Christians may not know much about these passages, but many religious people who don't believe the Trinity, such as the Jehovah's Witnesses, do know the textual issues around this passage. Therefore, If you bring up this verse to support your position on the Trinity, well, they're going to hit you. They're going to attack you. They're going to show you how this passage doesn't belong in the Bible. It may get some people thinking who didn't understand this. That's why I'm going through this. There are Christians who are reading the King James, the New King James, and they've been reading this passage, you know, these words in their Bible for as long as they've been saved. Now all of a sudden somebody hits them with, but they're not really in the original? That may cause some Christians to begin to doubt, well, what else is missing? What else can I rely on? The author says, it may get some thinking, well, maybe the Trinity isn't true. Maybe Jesus isn't God. Maybe it's just the invention of people who would try to change the Bible. He said, this can do some real damage. That's why I'm bringing it out so you have a working knowledge of what's going on here. And finally, the author says the text of 1 John 5, 7, and 8 should more accurately read, for there are three that bear witness, the Spirit, the water, and the blood, and these three agree as one. Verse 9. John said, if we receive the witness of men, the witness of God is greater, for this is the witness of God, which he has testified of his Son. John is presenting the case for Christ. Okay? I think somebody used that phrase, but John is presenting the case for Christ. And he said, look, if in determining a case in a court of law, we trust the testimony of human beings, well, when it comes to God proving his case for his Son, are we going to think his testimony is less than the testimony of human beings? That's John's point, right? And what is the testimony of God? Well, verse 8, again, primarily, he said, and there are three that bear witness and that give testimony on earth, the Spirit, the water, and the blood, and these three agree as one. Now, we talked about this a little bit last time, but just quickly, okay, because if you're new, just quickly, these three are a witness for Jesus Christ, proving that he is who he claimed to be. The Spirit, a reference to how the Holy Spirit empowered Jesus with the power of God, listen, to validate Jesus' ministry, the Spirit empowered the Lord Jesus Christ with the power of God. Jesus, being God, could have used his own power, but he would have blown his mission. He had to avail himself of the same power that we have access to as Christians if we're going to serve the Lord, right? And so Jesus availed himself only of the power of the Holy Spirit, and the Holy Spirit empowered Jesus. It was the Spirit's testimony. His mark of authority that Jesus Christ was who he claimed to be. Remember what Jesus said in John 14. He said, look, if you don't believe me for the sake of the words that I speak, believe who I am based on the works that I do. They are those that testify of me. So we read in Acts 2:22 where Peter said, men of Israel, hear these words. Jesus of Nazareth, a man attested by God to you by miracles, wonders, and signs, which God did through him in your midst, as you yourselves also know. So you see it there, that the Holy Spirit empowered Jesus Christ with the power of God, and as he worked the miracles and the wonders and the signs, it was God's way of validating that this is my Son. Also that he's the Messiah, because if you go back into Isaiah chapter 5 and some other places back there, God said that when Messiah comes, you'll know him because he will cause the lame to leap for joy, the dumb to speak the praises of God, the deaf to hear, and so on, right? And so these were also signs that proved he was Messiah, but even more so, he went on to say, not only am I the Messiah, I am the Son of God. We know him as God the Son, the second person of the Trinity. But just so you understand, Acts 10:38, again, Peter said how God anointed Jesus of Nazareth with the Holy Spirit and with power, who went about doing good and healing all who were oppressed by the devil, for God was with him. Yes, in the sense that God was with him, giving witness and testimony that this is my Son. And I'm proving it by giving him my power to do the work I've called him to do. So the Spirit, Holy Spirit, water. Another giving testimony. I believe the reference here is to the water of Jesus' baptism. How does the water of Jesus' baptism, testify that he is the Son of God? Well, it wasn't so much in the baptism, but what happened after the baptism. Luke 3, 21 and 22. When all the people were baptized, now people are coming out to the wilderness to have John baptize them. It came to pass that Jesus also was baptized, and while he prayed, the heaven was opened, and the Holy Spirit descended in bodily form like a dove upon him, and a voice came from heaven which said, "You are my beloved Son, in you I am well pleased." The blood, I believe that's a reference to his death on the cross. And if you remember from last time, we have two notable events that bookend Jesus' ministry. His baptism to start off his formal ministry, and then his crucifixion where he shed his blood on Calvary's cross. They bracketed the Lord's earthly ministry. And guys, in both of them, the Father testified concerning his Son, once verbally, when Jesus came up out of the water of the Jordan after John baptized him. We just quoted Luke 3:22, where the Father said, "This is my beloved Son, in whom I am well pleased." And again, after Jesus had shed his blood on the cross, and he bowed his head and dismissed his spirit, and at that moment we read, you can write this down, Matthew 27, verses 51 through 53, at the very moment Jesus dismissed his spirit, "Then behold, the veil of the temple was torn in two from top to bottom, and the earth quaked, and the rocks were split, and the graves were opened, and many bodies of the saints who had fallen asleep were raised. And coming out of the graves after his resurrection, they went into the holy city and appeared to many." Now, this was quite an event, okay? Quite an event, especially when you're talking about right there by the cross. You have the a great earthquake, rocks were split in two, and so on and so forth. At that moment, the Father was using the creation. Of course, the Father was behind it. But the Father was, it was as if the Father was personifying the creation. Remember, all things were made by Jesus. And without him, nothing was made that was made. Here was the creation watching its creator being crucified and beaten bloody, right? And now closes his eyes, bows his head, dismisses his spirit. It's like the creation itself was groaning and was weeping and cried out in anguish, right? And the Father at that moment used a centurion that was standing there to verbalize the testimony the creation was at that moment giving about this man who was on that cross. Verse 54, "So when the centurion and those with him who were guarding Jesus saw the earthquake and the things that had happened, they feared greatly, saying, 'Truly, this was the Son of God.'" And so I believe that's what John has in mind here. The testimony of the Spirit. Yes, the water of his baptism, but because the Father from heaven testified, "This is my beloved Son." And then at the cross, when he shed his blood, the whole creation gave testimony, which the centurion verbalized, "This was the Son of God." Well, forget the past tense. He is the Son of God. We don't serve a dead Savior. We serve a living Lord. And then John does something, guys, that hits all of us where we live, okay? John turns now to believers, those who have the Holy Spirit within them, and says to all of us, listen now, that we don't need any other testimony from anyone or any other outside source proving that Jesus Christ is who he claimed to be, the Son of God. Listen, our very lives testify to that truth. A changed life is the ultimate proof that Jesus is the Holy One of God, God in human form, our Savior, who now lives in our hearts. And we accepted him into our heart. He moved in through his indwelling Holy Spirit, and we know that. How do we know that Jesus came in? People say, well, how do I know I'm saved? That's a fair question. I mean, I prayed the prayer, but how do I know I'm really saved? Well, very simply, if you've really opened your heart to Christ, the Spirit of God has come in, and things have begun now to change. Right? Everyone in this room has received Christ. We know what happened immediately after we got saved. We started to change. I mean, not everything changed immediately, but I know when I got saved, I'm talking about immediately now. I used to work with truck drivers. I could cuss the wallpaper off of a wall. I mean, it was nothing. Okay? I punctuated every sentence with expletives. It's interesting that when the Holy Spirit moves in, the first thing he works on is your what? Your heart. Out of the abundance of the heart, the what? Mouth speaks. So that changed right away. Okay? I stopped smoking right away. Now, other things hung on. I mean, you know, it wasn't, everything didn't happen immediately. But I was ripping off gas from work. I worked for an oil company. Don't tell anybody that. I worked for an oil company. We were stealing gas for our cars. Okay, we had a whole system worked out, you know? And we got used to that money. I mean, we weren't making that much, and that helped. Not to be able to have to pay for gas every week. Immediately, the Holy Spirit just, in my heart, I knew. I could not do this anymore. And don't you know God took care of us? He always does. But again, when we accepted Christ, the Holy Spirit moved in. And we know that because our lives began to change. 2 Corinthians 3:18, we were being transformed and still are being transformed. Day by day, glory by glory, into the image of Jesus Christ, the goal of salvation. To make us into the image of our Savior, right? You know, Paul said that all believers are living epistles. Back in Paul's day, they were very big on speakers that would go. There's a lot of orators and a lot of speakers that would go, professional speakers, that would go from place to place. And if you were going to have them speak, we'll say maybe at your church or your little community event or something, you wanted to see their credentials. And they carry with them these credentials from other places they had spoken in, and people would sign off. Oh, this guy was great, you know. And they would have these letters from men to show. Look, I'm an accomplished speaker. Look at all these places I've spoken at, and so on and so forth. And so when Paul was going around speaking for the Lord, some of his critics said, "Well, where's his letters of recommendation? You know, I mean, you know, who is this guy Paul? Nobody knows anything about him." You know, where are his letters of recommendation? And Paul shot back, "I don't need letters of recommendation from men. You are my letters of recommendation. You are living epistles. My ministry, the Word of God, impacted your life. Your lives have dramatically changed. I don't need letters from men. I have living epistles that you testify that the gospel I preach is from God, because only God has the power to change a life, and he does so from the inside out. The minute you gave your heart to Christ, that's when the work began, and it will continue until the rapture, if we make it to that point, when we will be made completely like him. We're being transformed on the earth. The rapture happens. We will go through an instant metamorphosis. This mortal will put on immortality, and we will become completely like him as we see him as he is." So back in 1 John 5, verse 9 again, John said, "If we receive the witness of men, the witness of God is greater. For this is the witness of God, which he has testified of his Son. He who believes in the Son has the witness in himself." And again, guys, just as we said, once a person puts their faith in Jesus, they receive the Holy Spirit, who now becomes, listen, the inner confirmation that Jesus is the Son of God, who has now made us children of God. In Romans chapter 8, verse 16, Paul said, "The Spirit himself bears witness with our spirit that we are the children of God." This even works from my spirit to your spirit. What do you mean? Years and years ago, we were on a family vacation in California, and we all went to Knott's Berry Farm, if you've ever been there, right? And back in those days, those candles were popular that they would twist with, you know, and they make these candles. They were all twisted and beautiful, and, you know. So I'm watching this guy twisting candles, okay? And he's got no Christian t-shirt on. He's got nothing on the little table he's working off of that would indicate anything that he was a Christian. But the Spirit of God said, "This guy is a Christian." The Spirit in me bore witness that this man knew the Lord.
0: 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Thanks again for listening, and please join us again next time as we continue to study God's Word. Until then, may the Lord richly bless you and guide your steps as you walk with Him

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1: Jesus said unto them, "Can the children of the bridechamber fast while the bridegroom is with them? As long as they have the bridegroom with him, they cannot fast. But the days will come when the bridegroom shall be taken away from them, and then shall they fast in those days." Now, that is the thing he's saying to them, is that it's more important to be related to him and to have fellowship with him than to fast. That's one thing today, friends, to be religious and put up a front. It's another thing to enjoy fellowship with the Lord Jesus and love him.
0: Get more solid Bible teaching at Through the Bible, ttb.org.
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4: It's 64 degrees.

0: 1 Corinthians chapter 9, verses 24 through 27. Do you not know that those who run in a race all run, but one receives the prize? Run in such a way that you may obtain it. And everyone who competes for the prize is temperate in all things. Now they do it to obtain a perishable crown, but we for an imperishable crown. Therefore I run thus, not with uncertainty. Thus I fight, not as one who beats the air, but I discipline my body and bring it into subjection, lest when I have preached to others, I myself have become disqualified. This has been your sustaining word of the day, brought to you by Calvary Chapel of Manitowoc.
1: For all of you who have been asking me about these ape men, you know what bothers me? The artist's depictions of all of these, especially their fleshly portions, they're so imaginative. And folks, listen to me. They are not supported by any evidence at all. And you need to tell your children that, and every student that goes to junior high, high school, or college and reads in their textbook and sees those pictures. Those are artist creations. There is no evidence to support it whatsoever. I don't know about you, but when I come to God's Word, it is refreshing. Man.

0: This is Hope for Today, the Bible teaching ministry of David Hawking. Have your children, or maybe the children of a friend, ever come home from school sounding like they had just been handed a brand new origin story that somehow left God out and left man staring at the animal kingdom for family reunions? Listen, today, as David Hawking continues his series In the Beginning on our Friday broadcast, he takes us back to Genesis to show us that man is not an accident, not a chemical coincidence, and not some random step up the ladder, but a unique creation of the living God. Stay with us. We're back in the Word in just a moment. First, Matt, we often ask for prayer requests from listeners, and we cherish the opportunity we have to go before the Lord here on a daily basis to pray for the needs of our listening family. Some folks use the little tab at the end of the donation slip that they send in and share a prayer request. It's a great opportunity. And you have one there from Maureen. And simple note, but what does she say?
1: Yeah, she just sent a personal message, and we really appreciated her appreciating this.
0: Yeah.
1: It says, "I so appreciate your application of the Bible to life."
0: Wow.
1: And that's one of the best things to hear, because you know that you're applying it to your life. Life
0: Amen.
1: Application is everything.
0: We're studying the Word together. We're applying it together. We're growing together, and we're praying for each other.
1: That's right. Faith without works is dead, right?
0: That's it. James, that book.
1: Amen.
0: Thank you for getting in touch with us, Maureen. And if you have a note or comment for Hope for Today or a prayer request, get in touch. Hang on. We'll tell you later how to do that. Now turn to Genesis chapter 1, verses 3 through 31. And here's David to continue our series In the Beginning and our consideration of the days of creation.
2: By the way, about these eight men, you gave me articles, and some of you know there was a whole series on Neanderthal and all of that and all these ape men creatures. Let me just give you a summary. First of all, it's universally acknowledged by both evolutionists and creationists that the Piltdown man, which was the original missing link, was a total hoax. And yet, even knowing that, it stayed in the textbooks for 40 years, while our kids thought it was gospel. The only evidence, by the way, for that Nebraska man, you want to know what little they're working with when they draw those pictures? Boy, what wild imaginations they have. The Nebraska man was actually a pig's tooth. Who's kidding who? Why are they struggling so much? I say that there's a built-in bias. There's a built-in antipathy towards all that is Christ and Christian and God. Prior to 1978, the evidence for Rhomopithecus consisted of a mere handful of teeth and jaw fragments. That's all it was. It's now known that these fragments, listen carefully, were pieced together incorrectly by none other than Louis Leakey himself, who's supposed to be the godfather of evolutionary fossil remains. And he literally pieced them together.

incorrectly in a form trying to represent a human jaw. But the evidence clearly shows that Rhamapithecus was nothing but an ape. Never was a man, was no transition at all. Eugene Du Bois acknowledged 40 years after he said he discovered Java Man that it was just a large gibbon. Du Bois admitted that he had withheld parts of four other thigh bones of apes found in the same area that supported that conclusion. Had nothing to do with humanoids at all. It was an ape. And he acknowledged it 40 years after he said he had discovered a missing link. Some of you mentioned to me the Peking Man. The fossils of the Peking Men are considered by many experts to be the remains of apes. Listen to this, that were systematically decapitated and exploited for food by true man. Furthermore, skull 1470, which was a part of that, discovered by another relative of the Leakey family, Richard Leakey, is more human-like and yet older than Homo erectus, which is the Java man and the Peking man who supposedly stand up. But they got a problem. Man can't be older than his ancestors. Is everybody listening? I mean, this blows me away. Something is obviously wrong. It cannot be. Oh, and some of you have heard about Homo habilis. They found these limb bones. They show that this little thing they found clearly had ape-like proportions, and they now say should never have been classified as Homo sapiens or man-like at all. It was all a big joke. But the hottest one is the one that you're seeing in the paper right now, affectionately known as Lucy. Amen? We're hearing a lot about Lucy. It's in the paper last week again. Well, this is really, to put it in the scientific world, is Australopithecine. Let's just call him Australia Man, okay? Detailed computer studies of the Australopithecines have shown that they are not intermediate between man and living apes at all. They were made famous, listen to the connection again, by Lewis and Mary Leakey. They are actually quite distinct from both man and apes. One fossil, currently referred to as Lucy, was initially presented as evidence that the Australopithecine walked upright in a human manner. However, study of the entire anatomy of this, quote, Lucy fossil, not just her knee joints, now show this is highly improbable. They now say she swung from the trees. One recent evolutionist has now made the startling statement that it looks like it might be an ape. Whoa! For 100 years now, we have been led to believe that Neanderthal man was the missing link. No doubt about it, the first one to walk upright. Beautiful artistic drawings of him with all of his hair all over that appeared, you know, in magazines recently. However, you're going to love this. Brand new evidence. The Neanderthal men who they were picturing, who were kind of stumbling along and looked like a cross between being on the ground with all fours and starting to walk upright. They called it the missing link. They now have discovered by more study that these skulls they found and skeletons were crippled with arthritis and rickets. As a matter of fact, they appear to be actually human skeletons of people who had arthritis. I've noticed some of you look a little like it. You know what I mean? So don't laugh at me. You know what bothers me? The artist's depictions of all of these, especially their fleshly portions, they're so imaginative. And folks, listen to me. They are not supported by any evidence at all. And you need to tell your children that. And every student that goes to junior high, high school, or college and reads in their textbook and sees those pictures, those are artist creations. There is no evidence to support it whatsoever. I don't know about you, but when I come to God's Word, it is refreshing. Man, praise the Lord. I love it. Now let's go back to verse 14. What we are looking at are about the days of creation are the following. One, we said that they display the wonderful work of God. Two, that they disagree with the many ways of explaining origins that man has invented. Three, that they describe the wonder of God's nature and presence.
for

0: They declare the will of God concerning the earth and the processes of reproduction. We are on number five, that these days of creation actually direct the worship of all humanity to God alone. And they do that in two ways. One, by revealing the power of God, which is rather obvious. He made them. He set them in the firmament, verses 16 and 17, these lights. But number two, by revealing the purposes of God. Now, in verses 14 to 18, on this fourth day, we have both physical purposes and spiritual purposes for the sun, moon, and stars. What are the physical purposes? We've already been over it. I'll go quickly. To divide the day from the night, to give light upon the earth, to rule the day and the night, a time schedule, and to divide the light from the darkness. Now, what are the spiritual reasons? We said there are two things here. If you look at verse 14, they are for signs, number one, that point to a creator, and number two, they are for seasons. And that the primary usage of season is dealing with a worship, a religious celebration. It appears 240 times, half of which are referring to a gathering for worship. And you see, God set up the worship for the children of Israel based on the movements of the stars and the planets. It's a lunar calendar. When we were talking about signs, how they point to a creator, we talked about just one thing, like Psalm 89 speaks about the faithfulness of God to keep his word and mentions the faithful witness in the sky, namely the rainbow, which God said he will never destroy the world again with a flood. And there never has been a flood. As a matter of fact, there not only has never been a worldwide flood since, but some people even deny that there ever was one at all. And we'll get to that when we get to the flood issues in Genesis. But let me give you some examples of how creation, and especially sun, moon, and stars, are signs for us. They deal with several things. For example, they deal with faith in God's revelation. Turn to Psalm 19. One of the signs that the sun, moon, and stars are reflecting is the matter of faith in God's revelation. God made the sun, moon, and stars as signs to point to a creator, to develop faith in us in God's revelation. Psalm 19, some of you know in the later portions of it, the law of the Lord is perfect, the testimony of the Lord. Talking about God's revelation, but it starts off with the revelation and creation. Verse 1, the heavens declare the glory of God, the firmament showeth his handiwork. Day unto day uttereth speech, and night unto night showeth knowledge. There is no speech nor language where their voice, the heavens, is not heard. Their line has gone out through all the earth, their words to the end of the world. In them hath he set a tabernacle for the, what? Sun, which, in fact, is like a bridegroom coming out of his chamber and rejoiceth like a strong man to run a race. His going forth is from the end of the heaven, his circuit unto the ends of it, and there's nothing hidden from the heat thereof. Now, what possible sign do we have here? Go to Malachi, the last book of the Old Testament. I'm just giving you some examples. There are numerous ones of them in the scriptures. Malachi 4. Malachi chapter 4. Look at verse 2. But unto you that fear my name shall the what? Sun, S-U-N, not S-O-N, but it's referring to the S-O-N of God, shall the sun of righteousness arise with healing in his wings. What an interesting picture. And ye shall go forth and grow up like calves of the stall. Interesting statement. The sun of righteousness with healing in his wings. There's not a place where the earth is not touched by the heat of the sun, and it's like a bridegroom. In Ephesians 5, we're reminded the mystery of the church. When you see a marriage, the husband represents Christ. He's the bridegroom. Jesus is the bridegroom. The Bible has parables. Behold, the bridegroom cometh. And here the sun is like a bridegroom coming out of a chamber with all the stars surrounding it, the galaxies. And what a fascinating picture. The heavens are a sign pointing to the glory of the Messiah who is our bridegroom. A lot of people don't even follow that. But that's just one example. Let me give you another one. Weather. When I listen to the weathermen, I realize that they really don't know what they're talking about. You know, they say, oh, it's going to be a beautiful day, and it rains. Then they say, it's going to rain tomorrow, and it doesn't. And, you know, Psalm 147, Look at verses 15 to 18. Psalm 147, 15 to 18. You say, what's the purpose of God in the sun, moon, and stars? Because he doesn't need their light. He created light on the, he said, let there be light on the first day. And we know in the heavenly city, there is no more need for the sun, moon, and stars. The light is the Lord and the Lamb of God. We don't need any light anymore. The light comes out from God's own presence and nature. Well, then why did he put them up there? Well, there were some physical purposes, developed time and schedules for all of us, but also there were spiritual purposes. They were signs to point to a creator, demonstrating many things about him. One, that we would have faith in his revelation, of which Jesus is the revelation of God, but also with the weather. There's a sign. Look at Psalm 147, 15. He sendeth forth his commandment upon earth. His word runneth very swiftly. He giveth snow like wool. He scattereth the hoarfrost like ashes. He casteth forth his ice like morsels. Who can stand before his cold? He sendeth out his word and melteth them. He causeth his wind to blow and the waters flow. All of these elements of nature, the weather, are reminding us that God is in absolute control, and he just says the word and things are done. Look in Psalm 148, verse 8. Fire and hail, snow and vapor, stormy wind fulfilling his word. You see, all of nature reflects, and of course the weather patterns are affected by the sun, moon, and stars. Turn to Matthew 16. Let me show you another little idea about this. Matthew 16. Look at verse 2 and 3. The Pharisees are testing him and asked that he would show them a sign from heaven. That's what verse 1 says. What is the purpose of sun, moon, and stars? For signs, to help us to learn things about God. And in verse 2, he answered and said unto them, when it's evening, ye say it will be fair weather, for the sky is red. And in the morning, it'll be foul weather today, for the sky is red and lowering or overcast. O ye hypocrites, ye can discern the face of the sky, but ye can't discern the signs of the times. See, even the weather patterns are a part of God's teaching lesson to us. For instance, they deal with prophecy. Turn back to Matthew 2:2, the story of Jesus' birth. So Jesus was born in Bethlehem of Judea in the days of Herod the king, and wise men came from the east to Jerusalem. Now verse 2, saying, where is he that is born king of the Jews? For we have seen his what in the east? His star, and are come to worship him. How interesting that God would use one of those things he created on the fourth day to point the way of the wise men to come to find the Messiah. We shouldn't be surprised, because Numbers 24 said that the star will come out of Jacob. There's a play on all of these things. He's the sun. He's also a star. Very interesting. Look at Luke 21 to show you another way that the same thing, weather and its effects upon earth, is used. In Luke 21, 25. And this sign would again deal with prophecy. Jesus said, there shall be signs in the sun and in the moon and in the stars, and upon the earth there'll be distress of nations with perplexity, the sea and the waves roaring. We know this has a lot to do with prophecy, what's happening in the sun, moon, and stars. I was reading over the blackouts, you know, where it says the sun is turned into darkness and the moon into blood. And I was thinking they were all referring to the same thing. And the more I got into it, I realized there was different blackouts. And running that through Revelation, it just appeared to me that there was four or five different blackouts that Jesus said there's going to be signs, multiple signs, scary signs causing panic and distress upon the earth. Coming tribulation in the heavens is going to be disturbing. And in the past, some commentators have tried to make that symbolic in some way of maybe nations and powers being shaken or whatever. But we believe it's literal. Go to Joel chapter 2 in the Old Testament. Daniel, Hosea, Joel. And look at chapter 2, verse 30 and 31. God predicts that these heavenly bodies are going to be signs. He's going to cause signs around them that are going to affect all of us. Joel 2:30, and I will show wonders or signs in the heavens and in the earth, blood and fire and pillars of smoke. What's going to happen? The sun shall be turned into darkness, a total eclipse. You say, well, we've seen those before, no big panic. You know, it didn't say that the moon was going to get in the way of it. It said the sun, if you can imagine this, is going to be turned into darkness.
1: That's Bible teacher and author David Hawking, and this is Hope, Hope for Today. David's going to put the finishing touches on today's study in just a moment. Stay with us. First, though, Matt and I have some powerful resources that go hand in hand with our current series in Genesis 1 through 9. Matt?
2: The God who claims ownership of the Bible, his revelation in the universe is in perfect harmony with his revelation in the Bible.
1: Matt, most people today argue for a cosmology that leaves God out. Everything came from nothing.
2: They argue it like with utmost certainty, right?
1: Yeah, but so-called science and scientists and other authorities have been wrong about the physical evidence before. For example, it was once argued that the Earth was at the center of our solar system and the Earth was flat.
2: Yeah, the Bible, on the other hand, is completely consistent and passes every test thrown against it.
1: And your dad makes the case for this in two powerful resources that we have for our listening friends today.
2: Yes, a complete set of the messages in our current In the Beginning radio series and my dad's book, The Beginning, From Creation to the Flood.
1: Matt, these resources cover creation, but also Satan's diabolical temptation of mankind, the entrance of sin into the world, God's design for gender and marriage,
2: the sanctity of human life, the beginning of civilization, human depravity and divine judgment, and of course, global catastrophe in the flood.
1: Now we're talking about Genesis chapters 1 through 9, the essential first chapters of God's word that set the stage for all of Scripture and our understanding of sin, its consequences, God's nature, salvation, and
2: our hope for today and the future.
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1: 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That's David, HOCKING.org. And thanks so much to all of you who have been praying for this ministry. That means so much to us. We also are thankful to those of you who have given to the broadcast recently, becoming a part of the ministry of Hope for Today. We don't take that lightly. Your prayers, they matter more than you know. And then your gifts, they are helping keep this ministry going out to people who need strong, clear Bible teaching. And may we ask you something? What would it mean if a broadcast like this were not there at the very moment someone needed it the most? The person who doesn't yet know Jesus, but is reaching out, seeking information, needing to hear the gospel, of course. Or the believer who needs encouragement in her walk with the Lord Jesus Christ, or needs a pressing biblical question answered. That is why the need continues, and that is why your prayers and your support matter. So if you've been praying for Hope for Today, take a moment and let us know. We'd love to hear from you. And if the Lord has used this ministry to strengthen you, encourage you, or feed your soul, this might be a good time to stand with us in ministry, to join with us in ministry in a fresh way through a special gift right now. 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And by the way, you'll find our mailing addresses on the website as well, if you didn't catch that. You can also call us at 800-75-BIBLE in the U.S., 888-75-BIBLE in Canada. And again, thank you so much for praying for us and giving as God might direct and supply for you to do that as well. Once again, here's David.
0: It said the sun is going to be turned into.

0: before that great and terrible day of the Lord come. It's a sign pointing to what? That God is going to judge the world. When you see the changes happening in the very things that God created on the fourth day, know that they were originally designed as signs. And one of those signs will be to show God's power over them. A man has trusted in them for too long, and they themselves will be indicators from God that the judgment of God is going to fall on planet Earth in the tribulation period. You see, folks, there's a lot of evidence of that. They're also for seasons, as we said, times of worship. Leviticus 23:4 uses that word in relation to the feasts of Jehovah. And anyway, the whole point is that on the fourth day, when God made sun, moon, and stars, these days of creation, especially in the fourth day, direct the worship of all mankind to God alone.
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2: In Hebrews chapter 13, verses 5, 6, and 8, it says, "Keep your lives free from the love of money and be content with what you have, because God has said, 'Never will I leave you, never will I forsake you.' So we can say with confidence, 'The Lord is my helper. I will not be afraid. What can man do to me?' Jesus Christ is the same yesterday, today, and forever. What peace and contentment we can have knowing that Jesus never changes and will always be with us in this troubled and ever-changing world. Hi, I'm Mary, and I invite you to come and know more about our Lord and Savior Jesus Christ here at Calvary Chapel. 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
4: It's 63 degrees.
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0: You're listening to Straight From the Heart, the Bible teaching radio ministry of Calvary Chapel, Philadelphia. Our teacher here on Straight From the Heart is Senior Pastor Joe Foch. We're currently in the New Testament, going verse by verse through the Gospel of Mark. On today's broadcast, we'll continue our study beginning in chapter 11. Before we finish, I'll give you some additional information so you can contact us with any questions or comments. But first, open your Bible to Mark chapter 11, and let's join Pastor Joe as he continues.
1: Mark chapter 11 says, "And when they came nigh to Jerusalem, unto Bethphage and Bethany, at the Mount of Olives, he sendeth forth two of his disciples. And he saith unto them, Go your way into the village over against you. And as soon as you be entered into it, you shall find a colt tied, whereon never a man sat. Loose him and bring him. And if any man say unto you, Why do you this? Say ye that the Lord hath need of him, and straightway he will send him hither." The Lord now probably sending Peter and John. We're going to find out as we get into John's gospel. It was Peter and John that went and made preparation for the Passover. They seemed to be doing particular things during this week for the Lord. And Mark gives us the most detail of this sequence. So it would seem that Mark, who was mentored by Peter, has the most detail as the Lord inspires him and brings these things to remembrance as he writes. Jesus at this point is doing something that is a paradigm shift from everything he's done up until this point. As we've watched this public ministry, again, he has told the leper, don't tell any man, go to Jerusalem, offer the offering that Moses prescribed in the law for a testimony unto them. He's told blind people and deaf people not to tell anyone. After he fed the 5,000, they would come and take him by force and make him king, he dispersed the multitudes. As we follow him, he's staying out of the limelight. He's staying out of the center of men's attention. He's not bringing attention to his ministry when he can avoid it. But he comes to Jerusalem this week, the Passion Week, the last week of his life. He is in complete charge. He is aligning things. He has told his disciples, you go. You find this burrow tied, you're going to find it, it's going to be tied, someone's going to say something to you give them this answer. The whole thing is laid out clearly before him, and he says, this is what I want you to do, and he's going to make his public presentation to the nation. He's going to spend the week in the temple courts. He's going to cleanse the temple again. He's going to confront the religious leaders on their own turf. He's going to cut them no slack. He will stand there judicially, as it were, in their midst. And it will be the greatest measure of confrontation and truth we see with the religious heart, the religious center of the nation in his public ministry. So Christ now, this week, beginning on the 10th of Nisan, when the lambs were presented and inspected in the temple precincts to be acceptable for the sacrifice this week on Passover, here now the Lamb of God will come. He will be inspected, but more importantly, he will be inspecting them as he comes. And he's the one who sets the stage for all of this. So he tells them, you go. You'll find this colt tied, whereupon a man never sat before. We know the one person in the crowd who understands who he is this colt, because he doesn't have to break it. It submits to its creator, and he rides in on this unbroken animal. And if any man say unto you, why are you doing this? You just say the Lord hath need of him, and straightway he'll send him. And they went their way, and they found the colt tied by the door without, notice the detail, in a place where two ways met, so eyewitness account, and they loosed him. And certain of them that stood there said unto them, What do ye, loosing the colt? And they said unto them, Even as Jesus had commanded. And they let them go. So possibly a believer, a disciple, when he hears the Lord has need of him, he says, You go, you take him. And many, it says, and they brought the colt, verse 7, to Jesus, cast their garments on him, and he sat on him. And many spread their garments in the way, and others cut down branches. John's gospel tells us they were palm branches. Cut down branches of the trees and threw them in the way. John's account is interesting, and John is honest about these things. It says, they took branches from palm trees, went forth to meet him, crying, Hosanna, blessed is the King of Israel that cometh in the name of the Lord. But then John says, these things understood not his disciples at the first, but when Jesus was glorified, then remembered they that these things were written of him and that they had done these things unto him. So John is honest enough to say, hey, on Palm Sunday at the triumphal entry, we were there in the middle of it, but we did not have an inkling of what was going on. We didn't understand what was taking place. It says they didn't understand until after he was risen when they put the picture together. So he says, we were there, but we didn't understand. We thought certainly he's coming into Jerusalem. The crowds are finally receiving him. He's going to overthrow the Roman bondage. Hey, we're arguing over who's going to be seated, you know, closest to him in the kingdom. We didn't have any idea of what was going on. Jesus is weeping because, again, in Luke, he said, if thou had only known this thy day, the things that belong unto thy peace, but now your house will be left unto you desolate and so forth. It was that particular day that Daniel had prophesied in chapter 9, a day, if you read Sir Robert Anderson's work, The Coming Prince, it brings it down to the day from the time that Artaxerxes Longimanus, March 14th, 445 BC, gave the command to restore and rebuild Jerusalem, 173,880 days from that day to this day, the very day that Jesus rides into Jerusalem. If you had only known this thy day, he held them responsible to understand the day. And yet John says his disciples didn't understand it. They didn't know. Here he is riding into Jerusalem, palm branches, clothing being thrown in the way. And they went before, and they that followed cried, saying, Hosanna, blessed is he that cometh in the name of the Lord. From Psalm 118, blessed be the kingdom of our father David that cometh in the name of the Lord. Hosanna in the highest. Now let me read to you from Psalm 118. It says this, it's one of the Hillel Psalms, the Psalms of Ascent. The stone which the builders refused is become the headstone of the corner. This is the Lord's doing. It is marvelous in our eyes. This is the day which the Lord hath made. We will rejoice and be glad in it. And by the way, this was done in a response. It would be sung back and forth. The stone which the builders refused has become the head of the corner. Then the crowd, the others would respond, this is the Lord's doing. It is marvelous in our eyes. Then the other crowd would say, this is the day which the Lord hath made. Then they would respond, we will rejoice and be glad in it. Save now, I beseech thee, O Lord. O Lord, I beseech thee, send now prosperity. Save now, Hosanna. Blessed is he who cometh in the name of the Lord. We have blessed you out of the house of the Lord. God is the Lord, and now this is beautiful, verse 27, which hath showed us light. He's given us light. And this is the light. Bind the sacrifice with cords, even to the horns of the altar. What a remarkable prophecy. Here he comes, triumphal entry. Blessed is he who comes in the name of the Lord. This is the cornerstone. This is the stone the builders rejected. It's become the head of the corner. It's the Lord's doing. It's marvelous in our eyes. And in regards to all this, God has given us light. Bind the sacrifice with cords, even to the horns of the altar. Christ coming to give his life. And they're crying from this Psalm 118. Verse 11 says, And Jesus entered into Jerusalem, and into the temple. And when he had looked round about, notice, upon all things, and now the eventide was come. And Mark is giving us a more chronological record of these things than Matthew. And now eventide was come, he went out unto Bethany with the 12. Now understand, as he's coming into Jerusalem, crowds are pouring out of the east gate. Crowds are following him. There was a very steep road down the Mount of Olives, still there today, and there was one that winded around. And no doubt that is the one that he's on. It's not as steep. There are multitudes following him. There are multitudes flooding out to meet him. The average population of Jerusalem was about 500,000 in that day. It swelled to between 2 and 3 million during the feasts. So the crowds are there, and he is presenting himself publicly, and he is allowing the multitudes to cry, Hosanna. He's allowing all this. Not only is he allowing it, he's orchestrating it. He comes into the temple, and he looks around on all things. And then it says, at evening, he goes to Bethany. And in the morrow, it says, the next morning, when they were come from Bethany, he was hungry. Now, again, I imagine, and I can only imagine, I'm speculating, it's because he got up early and went alone to be with the Father. This is the Passion Week. He's going to be confronted in the temple every day. Because you know Martha was up early cooking. That's Martha. And she was up at this point. She's going through the first thing with Jesus where, Lord, don't you care? My sister's Mary. She's a space case. She's sitting at the living room, and the Lord's saying, Martha, Martha, you're troubled about many things. Mary hath chosen the better part, and it shall not be taken from her. And then they've gone through the situation with their brother and coming to Jesus saying, if you'd only been here, and him calling Lazarus forth from the tomb. And you know Martha's not complaining anymore. She's up whistling, singing, working, and, getting breakfast ready. And I'm sure she's not even bugged that Jesus wasn't there. She was glad to feed the guys. But as they came into Jerusalem, it says he was hungry. It's interesting. And seeing a fig tree afar off, having leaves, he came, if haply, perhaps, he might find anything thereon. And when he came to it, he found nothing but leaves for the, just an interesting statement Mark makes, for the time of figs was not yet. Well, that would explain why he didn't find any figs. And Jesus answered and said unto it, to the literal tree, no man eat fruit of thee hereafter forever. And his disciples heard it. Now look. This is interesting because we're going to find out the next morning they see the tree withered. This is the last of 18 miracles aside from the resurrection in Mark's gospel, and it's the only one where he uses his miraculous power to destroy. It's very specific when you read through the gospels. This fig tree grew by the side of the road. This was not in someone's field of fig trees. He's not destroying private property that belongs to a farmer. This is an isolated fig tree by the side of the road. Now, I've read ad nauseum about figs. These two kinds of fig trees, and these kind had figs, and then these kinds had figs, in June, August, September, and then the last figs. That's besides the point. And I've read so many things. What would benefit us if we would go there and talk to somebody who raises figs outside of Jerusalem? Then we get the straight story. It's like reading about Jesus couldn't have been born on December 25th because it said the shepherds were keeping their flocks in the field. And of course, the shepherds never do that in the winter because it's cold. Well, that's great to read in a commentary, but when you go to Jerusalem and you go out into the shepherd's fields in the winter, I've been there when there's 8 inches of snow in Jerusalem, and the shepherds are out in the field outside of Bethlehem with their flocks. They just never read the commentaries. They don't know. So, here's all of these opinions on figs. The point is the fig tree. As we look at the fig tree, Judges 9:10, Hosea 9:10, Jeremiah 24, Joel chapter 1, it's a picture of the nation of Israel. And the idea here we're going to see is it's promising. It's covered with foliage. It looks verdant. It looks filled with growth. But there's

no fruit. And this will play out in his challenge in the temple during the week, because he will be challenging a fruitless religious system. And he will be telling parables in relation to that. So this fig tree had all of the promise, verdant. It looked like it was healthy. It was had all of the leaves, but there was no fruit there. And Jesus then says, let no man eat fruit of thee hereafter forever. His disciples, it just says, heard it. And they come to Jerusalem. And Jesus went into the temple, and he began to cast out them that sold and bought in the temple, and overthrew the tables of the money changers. And notice it doesn't say the tables of those that sold doves, because he wouldn't hurt the dove. He overturned the tables of the money changers and the seats of those who sold doves. This is the second time he cleanses the temple. He did it in John chapter 2, and you read there at the beginning of his public ministry. There he made a whip and drove them out. Now that must have been an authoritative scene, and this must also. There's not a word about the temple guards who will arrest him coming to stop this process. There's no mention of Roman soldiers coming to stop what's going on. There must have been an incredible demonstration of authority that accompanied this, to the point that everybody moved out of his way and no one stopped him. No one stopped him. He comes in overturning the tables of the money changers, the seats of those who sold doves, and he put out those who bought and sold. This is in the court of the Gentiles. It was about 17 acres all told, 17 to 18 acres. This entire property is right around 13 acres, so a little bit bigger than our whole property, if you can imagine, is the court of the Gentiles, outside the court of women and the court of Israel, where no Gentile was allowed to go. And it should have been a place where the nations of the world could have come to pray. But because the precincts were so large, people began to cut across the precincts, taking shortcuts when they went to the market. And Caiaphas and Annas, both being high priests then, but Annas and his sons, we know from Josephus and from historians, they ran the money changing and the purchase of animals in the temple courts. And it was a racket. What the law said was that when you came to offer a sacrifice, and again, beautifully, the sacrifice had to be examined, not the worshiper. The worshiper obviously had spot and blemish. That's why he was bringing a sacrifice. The worshiper was never examined. The animal was examined, the sacrifice. And it was to be without spot and blemish. If you came on one of the mandatory feasts from a far country, obviously you couldn't drag an ox or a sheep with you. So you were allowed to come, bring the money, and then buy the animal there. So what they would do is, if you would come with Greek or Roman coinage into the temple precincts with an image on it, that was blasphemous to them, a graven image, and you weren't allowed to use that money in the temple precincts to buy an animal. So they'd send you, we can't take the money. You go to the money changers. So then you change your money with the money changers, and they charge you, $7 to exchange $5. You know, you'd be losing, they were taking a percentage of your money. And it's amazing to go to Jerusalem today. You see all these shops. The sign says money changers. They're still there. Thank you, Lord. What an interesting, word picture. So they would get them coming and going. Then they would take what they had left of their money after they exchanged it and paid the tax or whatever, however they justified it. And they would go to buy the animal. And it, back home, a lamb might cost you $20. In the temple precincts, that same lamb was $75. And they would say, this is highway robbery. What are you doing? And they say, hey, you want to worship? You want a lamb? This is, if you'd go out into the market and buy your own animal and bring it back, they'd find something wrong with it. So it was unacceptable. So they had the people coming and going. They estimate that Caiaphas was making, who didn't run it, Annas and his sons ran it. One scholar I read said they estimated in today's value, Caiaphas himself made over $3 million a year off of this gouging of the people. And he didn't have the main part of it. That was Annas and his sons.
So Jesus comes into the temple.

0: precincts. The court of the Gentiles should have been open and quiet, a place of worship, meditation, and prayer. Instead, it is a marketplace. People are getting ripped off. People are taking advantage of worshipers. Imagine religious people doing that, being in it for the money. Nah. And he came into the temple. He had looked around the day before on all things. He began to cast them that sold and them that bought in the temple and overthrow the tables of the money changers. You can imagine that money going all over the ground. And the seats, overturned the seats of those who sold doves. The doves sold for the poor who couldn't afford to buy a lamb. So they're even taking advantage of the poor in the name of God. Nothing worse than a religious crook. And would not suffer that any man should carry any vessel through the temple. And he taught now as the multitude settled down. Now it tells us in Matthew, the blind and the lame came to him there and he healed them. And the Midrash and the Talmud tell us that they didn't allow the blind and the lame into the temple precincts. They were allowed to sit outside the gate and beg, but the tradition was that blindness and lameness was a judgment from God. So therefore, if you were blind or lame, it was because there was sin in your life. They were allowed to beg outside the temple, but they weren't properly allowed into the temple. But when Jesus cleanses the temple, it says the blind and the lame come to him and he's healing them there. Remarkable. Seen what God's house should look like there in the temple precincts. And he taught them saying, is it not written, my house? Now this is Herod's temple. He says, my house shall be called of all nations the house of prayer. But you have made it a den of thieves. And he's saying it's more dangerous to be in the Temple Mount than it is to journey from Jericho to Jerusalem where there were robbers. And the scribes and the chief priests heard it. They sought how they might destroy him, for they feared him because all the people were astonished at his doctrine, his teaching. And when even was come, he went out of the city. And in the morning, as they passed by, they saw the fig tree. Now, this is a very interesting picture. It was dried up from the roots, because normally when you see a tree smitten with a blight or something, it's dried up from the leaves backward. You might see the trunk still looking fairly healthy, but the leaves withering. This is a very interesting picture. This fig tree is withered from the roots up, which means when they came back that the bark was peeling, that the trunk was all dried and withered. It was withered from the roots up. And it says that in the other gospel too. It's interesting. And Peter, calling to remembrance, saith unto him, Master, behold the fig tree which thou cursest, it's withered away. And Jesus answering said unto them, have faith in God. Not in throwing mountains into the sea or cursing fig trees. Have faith in God. For verily I say unto you, that whosoever shall say unto this mountain. Now this is a Hebrew idiom. It speaks of something that's immovable. Something that never seems like it's going to move out of the way. Whosoever shall say unto this mountain, be thou removed, and be thou cast into the sea, and shall not doubt in his heart, but shall literally be believing that those things which he saith shall come to pass, he shall have whatsoever he saith. Now, you remember, not by might, not by power, but by my spirit, saith the Lord of hosts, this mountain that's before Zerubbabel, it shall be removed, you know, it shall become a plain. The idea is through the Lord's power and through the Lord's work. This is not a blank check in prayer. This is a remarkable promise. Those are two different things.
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3: Welcome to Creation, Evolution, and Science Ministries with your host, Russ Miller. 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
4: Colossians 2 warns us to beware of man's philosophies. Take the gap theory, which teaches there was a creation prior to the creation found in the Bible. The story goes that this non-scriptural creation was corrupted by Satan, so God destroyed it and made the biblical creation. Remember that Jesus told us not to add to or take from scripture. And consider Ezekiel 28, where we learn that Lucifer was in the Garden of Eden until iniquity was found in him. Well, the garden was made on the sixth day of the biblical creation, and God called his creation very good at the end of that day, so no iniquity had been found in Lucifer at that time. Satan's first appearance in Scripture is in Genesis 3, where he gets Adam and Eve to commit the original sin. This appears to be when iniquity was found in him. I hope this will open the eyes of anyone misled by this man-made philosophy. Put your faith in the Word of God.
3: 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To schedule a seminar, email cesmrmiller@aol.com.
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6: It's 63 degrees.

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1: Some of the most important things in your life may be the things you never noticed God holding together. The door that closed, the delay that protected you, the strength that showed up when yours ran out, the quiet mercy you did not recognize until later. God is not limited to the moments you can explain. He is faithful in the visible, in what makes sense now and what may only make sense looking back. You are not moving through this alone. 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
1: This evening, if you would please turn in your Bibles to Luke chapter 11 as we continue our study through the Word of God. And keep in mind that back in Luke 9:51, we were told that Jesus steadfastly set his face to go to Jerusalem. We are getting closer and closer to the cross, less than 6 months, don't know exact time frame here, but less than 6 months away, he's going to be crucified for the sins of the world. Jesus is going to start out this chapter by answering a question that one of his disciples had regarding prayer. And then Jesus gives us two parables that relate to this question once he answers it. So let's just jump in, see what the Lord has for us this evening. And it came to pass, as he was praying in a certain place, when he ceased, that one of his disciples said to him, Lord, teach us to pray, as John also taught his disciples. What prompted his disciples to ask this question about prayer? Well, the example that Jesus was showing them, he was praying. And Jesus prayed day in and day out. It wasn't just one time. He prayed often at his baptism in Luke 3:21, choosing his 12 men in Luke 6:12. When he was alone in Luke 5:16 and 9:18, when others were around him in Luke 9:28 and 29. He prayed for Simon in Luke 22:32, in the Garden of Gethsemane in Luke 22:40 through 44, and on the cross in Luke 23:34 and verse 46. So his men saw him pray often, and they wanted to pray like that, pray trusting in the power and the faithfulness of God. What an example here of how our life should be seen. When our children, when others look at our life, do they want to emulate what we have? And what I mean by that is this. Since we're living our life for Jesus, do they desire to have what we have, Jesus? As they see us praying, seeing us living out our faith, it's a witness to them. And yeah, it says here in Luke, Lord, teach us to pray as John also taught his disciples. And I think the idea here is that John the Baptist and his disciples prayed as Jesus prayed. They wanted to be able to pray like that, having that faith, and how important that is. So let's look at what Jesus said to his men regarding how to pray. Look at verse 2. So he said to them, when you pray, say, Our Father in heaven, hallowed be your name. Your kingdom come, your will be done on earth as it is in heaven. Give us day by day our daily bread, and forgive us our sins. For we also forgive everyone who is indebted to us. And do not lead us into temptation, but deliver us from the evil one. Now, this is not the same occasion that we read of back in Matthew chapter 6, verses 9 through 13, the Sermon on the Mount, when Jesus shared this. Keep in mind that these principles were taught often by Jesus. And it's really not the same exact prayer as we find in Matthew, which this is more of a model for prayer. It is definitely not a formula for prayer. Tragically, many say this prayer over and over. And if you ever watched people who are doing this, it's almost like a mantra. And they go faster and faster and faster and faster. Think about that for a minute. Is that how you talk to your friends? That you just repeat the same thing over and over again? Hi, Paul, how you doing? Hi, Paul, how you doing? Hi, Paul, how you doing? Hi, Paul, how you doing? Hi, Paul, how you doing? Well, why do we talk like to the Lord like that? I got it, Joe. One time, that's all I need. I'm God. Right? It's crazy how we, repeat things. It's vain repetition. In fact, in Matthew 6, Jesus said, when you pray, you shall not be like the hypocrites. For they love to pray standing in the synagogues and on the corners of the streets, that they may be seen by men. Assuredly, I say to you, they have their reward. But you, when you go and pray, go into your room. And when you have shut your door, pray to your Father who is in the secret place. And your Father who sees in secret will reward you openly. And when you pray, do not use vain repetitions as the heathen do, for they think that they will be heard for their many words. Therefore, do not be like them, for your Father knows the things you have need of before you ask of him. We don't pray to impress people. Our prayer should be between really us and the Lord. And I'm not saying we can't get together and pray together, but if you're praying to impress people, God's not impressed by that. And then those vain repetitions are repeating something over and over again. That's what the heathen do. God says, I don't want you doing that. Well, what are we to do? Well, here's the model for prayer. And this is not really the prayer of Jesus. Let me make that clear. If you want to see Jesus praying, go to John chapter 17, and you see how Jesus prays, not only for himself, but for his disciples, and he finishes up praying for all believers, you and me. One other thing.

Before we get into this prayer, this is not for the unsaved. This prayer is for the saved. The prayer for the unsaved is found in Luke 18:31, which says, God be merciful to me, a sinner. Much different prayer, right? Why can't the unsaved come before God with a prayer like this? Well, let's look at this prayer and you'll see really starts out and makes it very clear. It's the prayer starts out with these words, our Father. That speaks of relationship. He's our Father by the new birth in Christ. And if Jesus Christ is not your Lord and Savior, you haven't been adopted into the family of God, and you can't call him Father because he's not your Father. In fact, Jesus said in John chapter 8, verses 42 through 47, if God were your Father, you would love me, for I proceeded forth and came from God. Nor have I come of myself, but he sent me. Why do you not understand my speech? Because you are not able to listen to my word. You are of your father the devil, and the desires of your father you want to do. He was a murderer from the beginning and does not stand in the truth because there is no truth in him. When he speaks a lie, he speaks from his own resources, for he is a liar and the father of it. But because I tell the truth, you do not believe me. Which of you convicts me of sin? And if I tell the truth, why do you not believe me? He who is of God hears God's words. Therefore, you do not hear me because you are not of God. Wow. What a slam that is. But that's really the reality. There's only two different relationships. We're either related to God the Father or we're related to the devil. It's as simple as that. It's not real complicated. I don't believe in the devil. Well, I don't care if you don't believe in him or not. Because if you reject Jesus Christ as your Lord and Savior, he is your Father. So this prayer pattern for prayer here is for believers only. That's why we say our Father. It's a relationship. Secondly, we see his position in heaven. 2 Chronicles 26 says, O Lord, God of our fathers, are you not enthroned? Are you not God in heaven? And do you not rule over all the kingdoms of the nations? And in your hand there is not power and might, so that no one is able to withstand you. So we pray to our Father who is in heaven. Next, the third thing is his name is to be hallowed. It is to be set apart. You know, names don't mean a whole lot today, but in antiquity, it summed up the person's whole character, who they are. In fact, the Jews considered the name of God to be so holy that as they came across it in their scriptures, they would not pronounce it, but they would bow and say the name. The Lord's not some good buddy we hang out with. He's Almighty God, and that's how we should come before him, with that kind of reverence or respect. We've lost that respect today of God. David wrote in Psalm 72:19, and blessed be his glorious name forever, and let the whole earth be filled with his glory. Amen and amen. So we are to reverence the Lord as we come before him. Hallowed be your name. And then Jesus goes on, he says, your kingdom come, the fourth point. Our longing and prayers for God's kingdom to be established here on earth. It's lacking in the church today. People longing for the return of Jesus Christ and the setting up of his kingdom. Paul, back in his day, in Titus 2:13, said, looking for the blessed hope and glorious appearing of our great God and Savior, Jesus Christ. That's what we should be doing, looking for his return and the establishment of his kingdom on earth where righteousness will fill this land. I mean, you look at this world and you go, man, how wonderful it would be for the Lord to be here, to rule and reign, righteousness flowing through this land. Your kingdom come. The fifth thing is your will be done on earth as it is in heaven. God's will to be done here, down here on earth and in our lives. Why is God's kingdom and his will so important to pray for? Because do we pray for our kingdom and our will to be done? If we did, it'd make us dictators, tyrants. And it wouldn't be pretty. And there's a lot of that going on, not only in this world, but in churches today. My will, not his. We need to be able to pray, your will be done on earth as it is in heaven. That's what we desire. Now, one side note before we move on in this prayer. In this request, it seems like we also see the Trinity come through. And I'll explain it like this. The source of all holiness is the Father. Jesus is coming back to establish his kingdom on this earth. And lastly, isn't it the Holy Spirit who helps us to accomplish God's will in us and through us? I think it's something to think about. I think it kind of fits in there real well. Well, the sixth point, he now speaks of our own personal and practical daily needs. Give us day by day our daily bread.
Yeah, we're to pray for

our daily needs. We're to be dependent upon God to provide for us. And our daily bread, speaking of our physical needs to sustain life. Trusting God for all our needs. You know, in this day and age, it's difficult to do. In our nation, it's difficult to do because, you know, something happens and, well, you know, got to get the credit card out because don't have any money. And we don't really rely on God. We don't really say, Lord, what do you want me to do in this situation? Lord, do you want me to purchase this? Do you want me to do this? But we have the resources to do this without God. We need to be able to trust God for our needs. Give us day by day our daily bread. Well, the seventh point deals with our spiritual needs. And forgive us our sins, for we also forgive everyone who is indebted to us. You know, the forgiveness of sin speaks of our spiritual need. And where is that spiritual need met? It's met in Christ. Only God can forgive sins. But what's interesting is God says, now I want you to forgive those who are indebted to you. God has forgiven you of all your sins. You need to forgive others. You know, Paul in Ephesians 4, verses 30 through 32 put it like this. And do not grieve the Holy Spirit of God, by whom you were sealed for the day of redemption. Let all bitterness, wrath, anger, clamor, and evil speaking be put away from you with all malice, and be kind to one another, tender-hearted, forgiving one another, just as God in Christ forgave you. There is no way you can do that on your own. You look at retaliation, and that's what the flesh does. It likes to get back. And I don't know if it's just the days we're living in, but it seems like that's a hard one. You know, I see someone post something on Facebook, and I'm ready, man. I'm ready to, that's it. I'm going to put something on, and, you know, God is very patient. And my brother posts all kinds of garbage on there, and I know my heart is not right in what I want to post. I'm getting back at him. I'm going to put the knife in his back, and I'm going to show him. And really, I don't want to win that battle. I want him to come to saving faith. And I can come at him from all different directions, but I don't. And that's hard. God has forgiven me of everything. I need to let some things go here. And again, that's surrendering to the will of God. And it's not that we can't. Many times it's that we won't. You see, we can. It's just that I won't. And that's the problem. And forgive us our sins, for we also forgive everyone who is indebted to us. And lastly, the eighth point, and do not lead us into temptation, but deliver us from the evil one. Our prayer is that God would not allow us to go down a path of destruction, but awaken us, guide us before it's too late. And God doesn't lead us into temptation. The devil does. He tempts us. What God does is he tests us. He tests our faith. And I think that's an important difference. God's showing us what's in us. And sometimes the results in our life, we're shocked by how we failed. But here's the thing I want you to remember. God knows already. He knew that Peter was going to fail. You all are going to deny me, right? Not me, Lord. These losers over here, they will, but not me, man. God knew. And you read at the end of the Gospel of John, Peter is restored. God's not here to beat us up. He's here to help us to grow, mature in the faith. And so he shows us these things in our lives. And sometimes it's not pretty. It hurts. We see these things that we did and do and say. For that, you need to let it go. And that's hard. So our prayer and our stand should be, do not lead us into temptation, but deliver us from the evil one. Now, it's a short prayer. It's a powerful prayer. But this is, you don't say this over and over again. It's just kind of a pattern for prayer, recognizing who God is, where he is, and how he's to be honored. And praying for the kingdom of God to be established here on earth and God working in our lives and so on. Now, Jesus is going to give two parables regarding prayer, and they're kind of interesting. Let's look at the first one. In verse 5, he said, and he said to them, which of you shall have a friend and go to him at midnight and say to him, friend, lend me 3 loaves, for a friend of mine has come to me on his journey and I have nothing to set before him. And he will answer from within and say, do not trouble me. The door is now shut and my children are with me in bed. I cannot rise and give to you. I say to you, though he will not rise and give to him because he is his friend, yet because of his persistence, he will rise and give him as many as he needs. Now again, a lot of times in those days, they all slept in one room, and
you know, everyone's tucked in and to get up, everyone wakes up, right? This guy's in bed. I'm not getting up. I'm not going to wake up the whole household. The kids are finally sleeping, man. But his friend is very persistent, and he gets up and he gives him what he needs. Now, when some read this, they think, man, we have to pester and badger God, weaken him, until he finally gives in and gives us what we want. Now, that's wrong, because Jesus just got done saying that when we pray, we need to ask for God's will to be done and not ours, right? So that would make no sense. And think about it. Do you really want your will to be done? I realize there are times when we say, yeah, I do. I really want this. But you really don't. I'm really going to be honest with you. You really don't. You want what God's will is for your life. Because I guarantee you, your will is going to be very selfish. It's going to be very self-centered. Well, you think, well, then what is this story all about? Well, look at verse 9. And I say to you, ask and it will be given to you. Seek and you will find. Knock and it will be opened to you. For everyone who asks receives, and he who seeks finds, and to him who knocks, it will be opened. Now, in the Greek, all three of these verbs, ask, seek, and knock, are to be continuous action, not just one time. Ask and keep asking, seek and keep seeking, knock and keep knocking is the idea. Ask the Lord for what you need and he's going to provide for you. Ask him to open up his word as to you as you seek his truth, and he will. Ask him that as you knock upon the doors of opportunity, that he would open those doors for you so you can walk through. You see, the reward for asking is that you receive. The reward for seeking is that you find. The reward for knocking is that it will be open to you. And there's an earnestness, an intensity. Not, you know, Lord, you know I'm in trouble, I need this. You know, you read some of the great revivals of the past and you look at the passion of these men who just were crying out for the people of their communities, weeping over the sin they were in, wanting them to come to saving faith. Do we have that for our families, our friends, our communities? We really need to. And I'm not talking about a fake wishy-washy thing. Sincere mourning over what's going on in our communities, our nation, and asking for God to intercede. And I think prayer does not change God's mind or his will. Prayer changes our hearts, our will, to conform to his. And it also opens doors. For whatever reason, God uses prayer to open doors, and then he acts. Does he have to? No, but that's kind of what it seems like he does. So we need to keep asking, seeking, and knocking. Not giving up, asking the Lord, always praying for his will to be done. Well, verse 11 says, if a son asks for bread from any father among you, will he give him a stone? Or if he asks for a fish, will he give him a serpent instead of a fish? Or if he asks for an egg, will he offer him a scorpion? If you then, being evil, know how to give good gifts to your children, how much more will your heavenly Father give the Holy Spirit to those who ask him? I like what Jesus does here, and he does this often. He wants us to think about this for a minute. And I realize there are those who are fearful of what God may give them. Others stand at a distance wondering what to do. And Jesus makes it simple here. He says, look at you earthly fathers. Do you give your children things that are going to hurt them? Or are you going to give them things that are going to bless them? And you're evil compared to a holy God. So if you, being evil, give good gifts to your children, imagine what our holy and righteous God wants to give to us. James said in James chapter 1, do not be deceived, my beloved brethren. Every good and every perfect gift is from above and comes down from the Father of lights, with whom there is no variation or shadow of turning. We need to understand that. God gives to us that which is perfect. And here in Luke 11:13, we're told that this good thing, this good gift, is the Holy Spirit. Now, some say this speaks of salvation when the Holy Spirit comes into a person's life. I don't think so. Why? Because salvation is not something you need to keep asking for. Yeah, last Sunday I got saved. I need to ask for it again this Sunday again, right? No, that doesn't make sense. In fact, in the Greek, it doesn't say give the Holy Spirit, but give Holy Spirit without the article. Is that important? I think it is. H.B. Sweet tells us that when the article is present, it refers to the person himself. So if the article, if the was there, it would say, give the Holy Spirit, the person. But when the article is absent,
it refers to his gifts of operations on our behalf. I think that's the idea here, that it's not the Holy Spirit, but it's the gifts of the Spirit that he gives to us. And our Heavenly Father knows how to give us good gifts. In fact, the best. And I like that. So we need to ask, we need to seek, we need to knock, because God wants to answer our prayers. Look at verse 14. And he was casting out a demon, and it was mute. So it was when the demon had gone out that the mute spoke, and the multitudes marveled. But some of them said, he cast out demons by Beelzebub, the ruler of the demons. And others tested him, sought from him a sign from heaven. Jesus frees this man who's demon-possessed, and the response by the religious leaders, I don't know if it strikes you this way, but it's kind of strange. This guy is possessed by demons. His life is destroyed. It's a mess. And instead of rejoicing, these religious leaders said, well, Jesus is doing it by the power of Satan. Another group said, hey, look, we need a sign from heaven so we could believe. Show us something. I don't know. God himself was standing before him. They wouldn't believe. Oh, wait a minute. He was. It's crazy when you think about it. First of all, and Jesus is going to talk about this, why would Satan cast out himself or his power from a person's life? That's ridiculous. That doesn't make sense. You guys need to think this through. The other group says that we need a sign. The guy who was demon-possessed, that wasn't good enough for you? In fact, Jesus' whole life was a sign of who he was. So they weren't interested in the truth, not at all. And Jesus is going to expose the foolishness of their accusation of him, saying that you're doing this by the power of Satan. And then he's going to give them a sign from heaven showing who he really is. And really, this sign is given to them as a result of their unbelief. Look at verse 17. But he, knowing their thoughts, said to them, every kingdom divided against itself is brought to desolation, and a house divided against a house falls. If Satan also is divided against himself, how will his kingdom stand? Because you say, I cast out demons by Beelzebub. And if I cast out demons by Beelzebub, by whom do your sons cast them out? Therefore, they will be your judges. But if I cast out demons with the finger of God, surely the kingdom of God has come upon you. There's the challenge that Jesus is making. And Jesus, you know, he knew their thoughts. I think, you know, Jesus emptied himself of some of his godly attributes. We're told that in the scriptures. And I think he had the gift of the word of knowledge here. And he's going to get to the heart of the matter, again, challenging their accusations. If Jesus is an agent of Satan, and he's working against Satan, then Satan has a civil war breaking out in his ranks, right? He's fighting against himself. That's just ridiculous. Bruce wrote, Satan may be wicked, he says in effect, but he is not a fool. Yeah. Spurgeon said, whatever fault the devils have, they are not at strife with each other. That fault is reserved for the servants of a better master. Interesting. And Jesus says, look, you Jewish leaders have exorcists. Are they too casting out demons by the power of Satan? If you're accusing me of casting out demons by the power of Satan, how are they doing it? Again, he's challenging them. He wants to get them to think about what they're believing, which was wrong, obviously. And they kept rejecting the truth that was before them. And Jesus nails them by saying he's doing these things by the power of God, and thus the kingdom of God is before them. You see, their own statement showed how foolish they were, and they couldn't argue the point any further. Not at all. Look at verse 21. When a strong man fully armed guards his own palace, his goods are in peace. But when a stronger than he comes upon him and overcomes him, he takes from him all his armor in which he trusted, and divides his spoils. Here's the picture that Jesus is painting for these guys to see. First of all, he speaks of the strong man, and I think the strong man here is the devil. The devil is a strong man who comes to destroy people's lives, and he's watching over his possessions. Who are his possessions? People. That's who he's holding on to. But then comes a stronger one than the devil, and that's Jesus. And he comes and he sets those people free. And make no mistake about the message that Jesus was giving to them. It's pretty simple. I'm not under Satan's power. Instead, I'm proving that I am stronger than he is by casting him out of those who he's possessed.

0: Our mailing address is Calvary Chapel, Manitowoc, Post Office Box 224, Manitowoc, Wisconsin, 54221-0224. Our telephone number is area code 920-682-6163. 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It is the hope of Pastor Joe and the congregation of Calvary Chapel, Manitowoc, that you would grow in the grace and knowledge of our Lord and Savior, Jesus Christ. Until next time, may the Lord nourish you with His sustaining word.
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3: Faith grows when we study God's Word, and Chapter by Chapter is an effort to help you do just that. 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
4: In Romans chapter 2, we're back in court. Before we can appreciate God's grace, we first must be convinced of our guilt. The legalist is now on trial. Be careful when you point a finger at someone else. Four more are pointing back at you. You melt a sinful heart not by cold stares of condemnation, but by bathing a buddy in the warmth of God's grace. It's love, not legalism, that leads a man to God. Paul reminds us that God is the judge. If you insist on good works in others, He'll insist on them in you. Remember, it's not enough to know the law. Our churches are full of legal experts, quick to tell us what's right and wrong. They police the church from their pew, but they seldom practice what they preach. The Jews have the law on stone tablets. The Gentiles have the law inscribed in their conscience. But having it is not obeying it. The bottom line, we've all blown it. Rituals like circumcision or baptism don't make a person righteous. It's not outward compliance that pleases God, but an inner attitude of allegiance. A child of God is not a person who's conformed outwardly to a standard, but has been transformed inwardly by the Spirit. The legalist wears his rituals on his chest as medals that signify his spiritual rank, but God is unimpressed. God looks below the lapel. He looks at the heart.
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2: It's 61 degrees.

0: a thick jungle. Here's a native. Let's ask him. Hello there.
1: Hiya!
0: We're looking for bones that look something like this picture.
1: Yes, very large bones. Dinosaur.
0: Rawr. Oh, no, mother the Miguel.
1: I don't think he understands, Philip, old boy.
0: I think you're right. Here, take a look at this. This is what the dinosaur may have looked like when alive.
1: What did he say?
2: Ramahuma! Ramahuma!
0: What's this? You want us to follow?
2: Ramahuma!
0: Very well.
2: Ramahuma!
1: Philip, I believe this is what he was trying to tell us.
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3: It's 61 degrees.

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2: Somewhere along the way, a lot of people started believing they were behind financially, behind spiritually, behind everyone else who seems three steps ahead. But God does not grade your life against somebody else's timeline. He's inviting you to trust Him where you are. You are not behind God. You're in His hands, and He is still writing good things in places you thought had gone quiet. A little encouragement for today.

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But we want to say that you are the King of glory. You are the King of kings. You are the Lord of lords. And this is your place, Lord, even as the whole world is yours and all that is in it. The sea and the skies and the whole universe belong to you, Lord. And so we stand in this place and we say, we will open wide the ancient gates of this place, of this great cathedral, and let the King of glory come.

0: There's a little window in the evening when the day softens, before it gets dark,
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0: It's a good time to remember this. God has carried you through things you thought might crush you. He's been faithful on days that made no sense. 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
1: How will they ever know? 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
2: Hey, this is Dave with Agents for Christ. Welcome to another Evangelism Minute. The more you share your faith, you're bound to meet people who want to point out contradictions in Scripture. Now, most of these are taken out of context. However, others can be explained. For instance, in Mark chapter 6, verse 3, when the crowd is wondering about Jesus, they ask, "Isn't this the carpenter?" referring to Jesus' occupation. But then, in Matthew 13:55, the same kind of scenario arises, but this time they ask, "Isn't this the carpenter's son?" 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Was Jesus' father a carpenter, or was Jesus a carpenter? The answer is simple, both. 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Therefore, they were both carpenters. This is one more answer to give to every man who asks. For more evangelism resources, go to gottracts.com. 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

0: 2 Peter 3, verses 17 through 18. You therefore, beloved, since you know these things beforehand, beware lest you also fall from your own steadfastness, being led away with the error of the wicked. But grow in the grace and knowledge of our Lord and Savior Jesus Christ. To Him be the glory both now and forever. Amen. This has been your sustaining word of the day, brought to you by Calvary Chapel of Manitowoc.
1: Oh, he's so adorable. He's got your eyes, honey.
2: Oh.
1: Come on, walk to Mommy, Trevor. Come on.
3: There you go. Look, he's doing it.
2: I see him. Come here, big guy.
1: Well, we gotta keep working.

0: 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Keep your eye on the ball.
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0: Coming up on a stoplight. 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
6: Today's Wisdom for Women is Proverbs 17, verse 5. He who mocks the poor shows contempt for their maker. Whoever gloats over disaster will not go unpunished. To mock the poor or to gloat over disaster in someone's life would be to look down on that person, like you are better than them, not because of who they are, but because circumstances put them in a low place. They are helpless, and we can view them as hopeless. But let's never forget, except for the grace of God, we could be them. So, who are those who are poor in this world? Those whose lives have disaster? One very large group is foster children. They are left without a home of their own, bounced around, vulnerable, and feeling like outcasts. One church in Florida, Calvary Chapel, Fort Lauderdale, became so moved by these children's plight, they knew they had to get involved. Out of this, God birthed a ministry called 4Kids. Let me read from their website. Every day in South Florida, an average of 8 to 12 children are removed from their homes as a result of abuse, abandonment, or neglect. 4Kids is an organization founded to meet the physical, emotional, social, and spiritual needs of these children. Since 1999, we have provided housing and care for thousands of children. So, I'm going to close by saying, I believe it's no accident that you are listening today. I believe that God wants to stir someone's heart that God loves these children. He's not forgotten them. They are helpless, but they are not hopeless. And maybe He'll use you. This is Debbie Bryson praying that the practical wisdom of God's Word will make you wise.
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3: It's real history. 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

0: Early will I seek thee. 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
1: Your word is a lamp unto my feet and a light to my path. 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Calvary Chapel of Manitowoc would like to have you join us as we seek God's will as we journey through His word.

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1: Hey, this is Dave with Agents for Christ. Welcome to another Evangelism Minute. You know, in sharing Christ, one of the most powerful tools we have is our testimony. Sometimes sharing what the Lord has done in your life can open up someone's heart in a way that nothing else would. Whether you were saved as a kid or you went through years of chaos to get there, God will use your story. I suggest you write it down and make sure you have these three elements in it. Number one, where you were. What was going on in your life before you met Jesus? Number two, how it happened. How did God open your eyes to see the truth of His Word? And number three, where you are now. In what ways has Jesus changed your life? Take some time to reflect on these details, write it down, and pray that He will open a door for you to share it. And I guarantee He will. Never underestimate the power of your testimony. For more information, go to www.gottracks.com. And remember, be bold, share your faith.
2: Years may sound old, but the idea underneath this country is older still. 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

0: 2 Peter 3, verses 17 through 18. You therefore, beloved, since you know these things beforehand, beware lest you also fall from your own steadfastness, being led away with the error of the wicked. But grow in the grace and knowledge of our Lord and Savior Jesus Christ. To Him be the glory both now and forever. Amen. 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

0: 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And they knew nothing about what would happen until the flood came and took them all.
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0: The Way of the Master Minute. Here's Kirk Cameron and Ray Comfort.
1: What do you say to someone who says there's no God? You reason with him that every building has a builder and that every painting has a painter. Then you swing from his intellect to his conscience. You need to do this to be effective in reasoning with him because according to Romans 8, verse 7, his carnal mind is in a state of hostility towards God. The following verse says that his hostility is directed towards God's moral law, so you must learn to speak to his conscience.
2: Romans 2:15 tells us that the conscience bears witness with the law. 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
1: There goes another minute. Gone forever. 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
1: Some days don't need a speech. 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
1: It's 62 degrees.
2: Hi, this is Pastor Joe from Calvary Chapel of Manitowoc, and I would like to invite you to join us as we study through God's Word on Thursday evenings at 7 p.m. and on Sunday mornings at 10 a.m. Calvary Chapel is located at 1208 South 10th Street in Manitowoc.
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0: 2 Peter 3, verses 17 through 18. You therefore, beloved, since you know these things beforehand, beware lest you also fall from your own steadfastness, being led away with the error of the wicked. But grow in the grace and knowledge of our Lord and Savior Jesus Christ. To Him be the glory both now and forever. Amen. 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
1: Today's Wisdom for Women is Proverbs 17, verse 5. He who mocks the poor shows contempt for their maker. Whoever gloats over disaster will not go unpunished. To mock the poor or to gloat over disaster in someone's life would be to look down on that person, like you are better than them, not because of who they are, but because circumstances put them in a low place. They are helpless, and we can view them as hopeless. But let's never forget, except for the grace of God, we could be them. So, who are those who are poor in this world? Those whose lives have disaster? One very large group is foster children. They are left without a home of their own, bounced around, vulnerable, and feeling like outcasts. One church in Florida, Calvary Chapel, Fort Lauderdale, became so moved by these children's plight, they knew they had to get involved. Out of this, God birthed a ministry called Four Kids. Let me read from their website. Every day in South Florida, an average of 8 to 12 children are removed from their homes as a result of abuse, abandonment, or neglect. Four Kids is an organization founded to meet the physical, emotional, social, and spiritual needs of these children. Since 1999, we have provided housing and care for thousands of children. So, I'm going to close by saying, I believe it's no accident that you are listening today. I believe that God wants to stir someone's heart that God loves these children. He's not forgotten them. They are helpless, but they are not hopeless. And maybe He'll use you. This is Debbie Bryson praying that the practical wisdom of God's Word will make you wise.
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3: A lot of dads carry weight that rarely gets mentioned. 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So this Father's Day, encourage the men who keep showing up, keep trying, and keep loving their families in quiet, steady ways. And if you're one of those dads wondering whether it matters, it does. Happy Father's Day. 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
1: From the founding of our nation to this historic 250th anniversary year, America has much to remember and much to be thankful for. 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
2: God's word, according to Deuteronomy 31, verse 6, says, I will never leave you nor forsake you. Hi, this is Mary. Did you ever feel so alone that no one, absolutely no one, cares for you or is even there for you, especially when you are going through the storms of life? No matter what it is, there is someone who is always there. It is our Lord and Savior Jesus Christ, and when you call on His name, He will be alongside of you, taking you through that situation, so you are not alone. If you think you can do it, please think again. You see, we mess things up for God by not trusting in Him. His timing and ways are perfect. Not too late, not too soon. When you accept Jesus as your Lord and Savior, God promises us that He will always be with us, no matter what. How comforting to know this. 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

0: summer has a way of bringing people outside. Front yards, cookouts, folding chairs, kids running through the sprinkler like they invented joy. And somewhere in the middle of all that ordinary life, there is a reminder. God has always liked meeting people in regular places. On hillsides, at tables, in boats, along roads. That matters because some people think they need the perfect setting to hear from God. But a lot of life is lived with distractions, interruptions, and grass that needs mowing. And still, God is near, still speaking through His Word, still faithful in the little moments you almost miss. So as summer opens the days a little, don't miss the holy things tucked inside the ordinary ones. A conversation, a laugh, a prayer. God is not waiting for life to get less messy before He meets with you. He already knows your address. 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
1: America has a story. So do you.
2: And God is still writing hope into both.
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2 Peter 3, verses 17 through 18. You therefore, beloved, since you know these things beforehand, beware lest you also fall from your own steadfastness, being led away with the error of the wicked. But grow in the grace and knowledge of our Lord and Savior Jesus Christ. To Him be the glory both now and forever. Amen. This has been your sustaining word of the day, brought to you by Calvary Chapel of Manitowoc.

0: This is the place, no?
1: Yes. This is it, thank you. Keep the change.
0: Thank you very much.
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0: Many times throughout the Bible, God promises to never leave us or forsake us. My name is Julie, and my life is a testament to the truthfulness of that promise. In our lives, we experience pain, physical and emotional tragedies, disappointments, betrayal, and deaths. These are all unavoidable. I asked Jesus to forgive me for my sins and to come into my heart and life and take over when I was just 13 years old. That was a little over 36 years ago. And since then, I've been married for over 30 years, a mother to two boys for 28, had a chronic illness for 20, been a pastor's wife for 15, and a grandmother for 4. I've seen and experienced many devastating and painful things, but throughout them all, and in the midst of them all, my Lord, my Savior Jesus, who promised that young, innocent 13-year-old girl that he would never leave her nor forsake her, has remained faithful to that promise. He has been with me. He's been my comforter when I am cried. He's been my strength when I felt I could not go on, and my peace in turmoil. He has returned the laughter in my heart, for he is my joy. Come and join us at Calvary Chapel of Manitowoc, where you can find the truth of who God is and what he has promised by studying his word, the Bible.
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0: ordering information, and how you can help to support this ministry.
1: God's word is unchanging. I mean, how pathetic is our God if he didn't know what we'd be going through today, right? I was only writing to those people back then. Sorry, it's not for you. Really? That's our God? It's not my God. My God is all-knowing. He's all-powerful. And I'm going to trust him because God's word is unchanging. It's as Erdman put it, he said, there is no other gospel, there will be none. Its content will be more fully understood, its implications will be developed, its predictions will be fulfilled, but it will never be supplemented or succeeded or supplanted. You know, Paul said, I'm not ashamed of the gospel of Christ. It is the power of God to salvation to everyone who believes. And what we're trying to do now is take away the power of salvation because we're altering the gospel message. It's a gospel of works that's come into the Protestant church. And if you don't believe it, go look at what Rick Warren is talking about. He's talking about a work salvation. We don't need this anymore. We already got the doctrine part down, really? You mean we don't need it anymore? Now we must work. No. It's because of my salvation in Christ that I go out and serve others. But I don't go serve others to be saved. Well, this morning, because I can go on and on, but this morning, and you know that, we're going to look at the archaeological evidence for the Bible. And the first one is the land of Israel. And it's interesting because obviously it's a big dispute today. Who owns this land? Everyone wants it. The so-called Palestinians, who are not Palestinians, there's no such thing. Are they the Jews? The Catholic Church wants it? Everybody wants the land. And they say things like, Israel was never established in the land of Canaan as a nation. And they are very bold, they're very sure about these statements. I think, well, is there archaeological evidence to prove otherwise? Absolutely there is. There was found the Marina Path Stela. It's a 7.5-foot high stone inscription that was discovered in the temple of Pharaoh, Merenapath, at Thebes in Egypt. And they determined that Pharaoh ruled Egypt from about 1213 to 1203 BC. And what's interesting is it shows that he launched an invasion into the area of modern-day West Bank and Canaan. And guess what? He didn't defeat the Palestinians, because, again, there's no such thing. He defeated the Jewish inhabitants in the land of Israel. How do I know this? Because on the second line from the bottom of this inscription, it reads, Israel is laid waste, his seed is not. So the Jews were in the land of Israel. There's outside sources, rather than just the Bible, that show us that the Jews were in the land. What about the house of David? Many like to say that David never existed. It's Jewish folklore. They kind of build him up into this legend, you know? Is that true? No, there's evidence. Back in 1933, archaeologists were digging at Tel Dan in the Galilee area of northern Israel. And they found a stone inscription that clearly shows or speaks of David. It spoke of the house of David. And it not only identifies David as the king of Israel, that's exactly what it says. It says the house of David, king of Israel. So not only was there a house of David, there was a family of David, but this David was the king of Israel. What does the Bible say? David was the king of Israel. Go figure. The Bible's right, huh? But it doesn't silence the critics. You know, they came up with this solution to the problem. They suggested that the fragment that was discovered was a fake. Well, why did they come up with that conclusion? Because they don't want to believe what the Bible has to say. They want to discredit it. But you know what? God is so good. I just love what God does. That following summer, they found two additional fragments, and it provided the whole inscription confirming that it referred to David as the king of Israel. And then another scholar, André Lemaire, from the College of France, discovered another 9th century BC stone inscription created by King Misha of Moab. And guess what it said? It referred to the house of David. Two fakes, right? Yeah. Two outside sources that confirm what the Bible has to say, that David was the king of Israel at the time that the Bible said he was. That's what the scriptures tell us. And I love that. I love the evidence that's out there. It doesn't change my faith at all, but it just shows me, hey, you know what? Thank you, Lord, for giving me that evidence. It's just, it's one of those things I can share with others. Some like to argue there was no writing until after the time of Moses. And there are some colleges that teach that Moses could not have written the Pentateuch or the first five books of Moses from Genesis, Exodus, Leviticus, Numbers, Deuteronomy because writing had not been invented in his day. Well, that would be a big problem, wouldn't it? It's kind of hard to write when writing

writing wasn't invented yet. But then you look at the evidence to support this claim that writing wasn't around. And there is none. See, archaeologists discovered the black steel. It had some wedge-shaped characters on it. And it contained the detailed laws of Hammurabi. Was it post-Moses? No. It was pre-Mosaic. And it was pre-Abraham, about 2000 BC. It preceded Moses by writings by at least three centuries. So there was writing in Moses' day, and could he write the Pentateuch then? Well, yeah, because there was writing around during that day. I mean, it's amazing how they put forth these things. And many times it's like in Time, Newsweek, one of those big magazines where many people say, oh, you know, the Bible's inaccurate, there was no evidence for it, and they put this stuff out there. And then when the stuff is discovered, is it front page headlines? Absolutely not. It's in the back of the magazine, it's about an inch big. And who reads that? Nobody. What about this great famine in Egypt? Oh, come on. You know, Egypt has many famines. How do we know that this was the great famine in Egypt? There's so many famines then. Well, in Grant Jeffrey's book, The Signature of God, this is what he wrote. He says, a fascinating inscription confirming the Bible's account of the 7 years of great plenty, followed by the 7 years of famine, was discovered during the 19th century in southern Saudi Arabia. This inscription was found on a marble tablet in a ruined fortress on the seashore of Hadramaut in present-day Democratic Yemen. An examination of the writing suggests that it was written approximately 1,800 years before the birth of Christ, a time that corresponds with the biblical narrative about Jacob and his 12 sons. And this inscription was rendered by Arabic professor Shaltins and was later translated into English by Reverend Charles Forster. And this is what the inscription said. We dwelt at ease in this castle a long track of time, nor had we a desire but for the regent lord of the vineyard. Hundreds of camels returned to us each day at evening, their eye pleasant to behold in their resting places, and twice the number of our camels were our sheep. In comeliness like white doves and also the slow-moving kind, we dwelt in the castle 7 years of good life. How difficult for memory its description. Then came years barren and burnt up. When one evil year had passed away, then another came to succeed it. And we became as though we had never seen a glimpse of good. They died and neither foot nor hoof remained. Thus fares it with him who renders no thanks to God. His footsteps fail not to be blotted out from his dwelling. And this ancient poem records the devastation of the years of famine and barrenness that followed the 7 years of plenty. And the way this poem, in the language, it implies that the famine also lasted 7 years. Now, Moses recorded the history of the Egyptian famine and the wise preparations that Joseph made to gather up the surplus grain during those 7 years of plenty to provide against the coming years of famine. And you could read it in Genesis chapter, I think it's 41, I believe. And this famine was so severe that Joseph was kind of the administrator to hand out the grain. Remember that Pharaoh had this dream? And he had a dream about the seven fat calves, and they ate up the seven gaunt calves, and the seven grains that weren't real fat ate up the others, and they still didn't look any different. And Pharaoh didn't know what it meant. And remember that one of the guys in prison with Joseph at that time remembered, hey, I remember Joseph, he answered my dream. And he nailed it to a T. And he told Pharaoh, and Pharaoh said, well, get this guy over here. And Joseph came and he gave the interpretation of the dream. There's going to be 7 years of plenty, but then there's going to be 7 years of great famine. And Pharaoh was so impressed that he made Joseph the overseer of the grain. He said, you take care of it all, you administrate it. What Joseph did is, for 7 years, he collected all the grain he could. And then during the 7 years of famine, he distributed the grain, sold the grain, but he was very careful because 7 years is a long time, and you don't want the grain to run out. Well, explorers during the last century discovered a number of ancient inscriptions in the Middle East that provided confirmation of facts recorded in the scriptures. Again, an Arab from Yemen showed this English explorer, Mr. Crutadin, a rich tomb of a wealthy Yemenite woman who had died during the time of the Egyptian famine, recorded in Genesis 41. And this tomb was discovered around 1850 after being exposed following a flood and uncovered the grave site. And what this tomb had was the body of the rich noble woman, full of jewels, seven collars of pearls surrounded her neck, her hands and feet were covered with seven bracelets, armlets,
rings and ankle rings displaying costly jewels. I mean, and the whole coffer was filled with rich treasure. But what they also found was a stone tablet engraved with her final inscription. It confirms the biblical account of Joseph's careful management of the food during those 7 years of famine in Egypt. This is what the inscription said. In thy name, O God, the God of Hemir, I, Taja, the daughter of Zu Shepher, set my steward to Joseph. And he delaying to return to me, I sent my handmaid with a measure of silver to bring me back a measure of flour. And not being able to procure it, I sent her with a measure of gold. And not being able to procure it, I sent her with a measure of pearls. And not being able to procure it, I commanded them to be ground. And finding no profit in them, I am shut up here. Whosoever may hear of it, let him commiserate me. And should any woman adorn herself with an ornament, for my ornaments may she die with no other than my death. So what this was saying is that she tried to send her servants to Joseph to get some bread, to get some grain, and sent them with all kinds of wealth, and each time they returned with nothing. And that's just what Joseph had to do. Isn't that interesting? I think there is historical evidence of this famine and what was going on during this time outside of the Bible. There's another guy by the name of Jehu. He was the king of Israel, mentioned in 2 Kings chapters 9 and 10. And what's interesting here is that in 1846, an explorer by the name of Austin Henry Layard discovered this black obelisk in the ruins of Nimrud of present-day Iraq. It's about 6.5 feet tall, and on its four sides it has inscriptions that recorded the conquest of the Assyrian king Shalmaneser over many foreign kingdoms. And it also includes Jehu. Now, keep in mind the Assyrians would eventually destroy the northern kingdom of Israel in 721 BC. But what's interesting here is that it reveals King Jehu as bowing down in obedience to the Assyrian king. Here was a king of Israel bowing down, and it refers to Jehu as the son of Omri. Again, that's what the scriptures say. So here you have an outside source telling us that Jehu is a descendant of Omri, and Jehu was a king of Israel, and when the Assyrian king Shalmaneser was coming in to invade the land, the northern kingdom, Jehu bowed down to worship him. So another, it's an outside source about this Hebrew monarch. I think, well, how much do we need to say that the Bible is reliable? Many say Edom was just a story. They don't believe that Edom was a powerful rival kingdom to Israel from around the 13th century to the 8th century B.C., and you see it in the books of Joshua, Judges, 1 Samuel, 2 Samuel, 1 Chronicles. And they describe Edom as this kingdom that was fighting against Israel. Now here's a quote from an article that is reporting on the discoveries that were made to the southeast of the Dead Sea. We're told most scientists presumed the story of Edom was just that, a story written so many times over the centuries that it became mythology. And I'm always amazed at how they come to those conclusions. They come to the conclusion they don't want to believe the Bible. But what's very interesting to me is if you're an archaeologist and you want to look for something in the Middle East, you know where you're going to go? The Bible. So the Bible that you're trying to destroy, refute, say it's not accurate, you go to because you want to find the places that are listed in here. Is that crazy or what? Listen to, it's kind of a blatant bias here by archaeologist Thomas Levy of UC San Diego. He said the Bible was put together in the 5th century BCE, before Common Era. It was thought that any allusions to history before the 5th century must be pure myth. Well, is that true? Is there evidence to show that he's right or wrong? And keep in mind, Thomas Levy is a professional archaeologist. You think he knew of the discovery of the Tel Dan inscription that showed beyond a shadow of a doubt that King David did live and established a dynasty in Judah? Do you think he knew that? Did he know that there's a copy of Numbers chapter 6, verses 24 through 26 from the 6th century B.C. that was found on a silver scroll? Do you think he knew that? Absolutely. I mean, he did admit that he was wrong. He published a paper in the Proceedings of the National Academy of Sciences back on October 27, 2008. And in this article, he reports of the excavations that were made at an Edomite settlement in southern Jordan at a site that is known as Kirbat en Naha, or Ruins of Copper in Arabic. And what they discovered here was evidence for an extensive industrial-scale copper mining and smelting from the 10th
and 9th centuries BC. And as they dug down some 20 feet of layers, they covered a period of several centuries, and it indicates that Edomite society was sufficiently advanced to have posed a threat to the reigns of David and Solomon. And the lower levels showed evidence of a very complex, organized Edomite state as early as the 12th century BC. And they would put it down during the period of the Judges, just as the scriptures tell us. And what I find interesting is during the reign of Solomon, which may make this one of King Solomon's minds, they find it just the highest activity during that period of time. So many speculate, we don't know for sure, but they speculate this may be one of King Solomon's minds, something that he used to build up his kingdom with. What about the Hittites? Has anyone run across a Hittite lately? If you have, see me afterwards, okay? But again, many just refute that idea. Were they even real? I mean, what is a Hittite? Well, we're told in Genesis chapter 3 that Abraham buried Sarah in the cave of Machpelah, and the cave was purchased by Abraham from Ephron the Hittite. 2 Samuel chapter 11, David's adulterous affair with Bathsheba and her husband Uriah the Hittite. And again, people dismiss it. Well, that can't be true. There are no Hittites. But in 1906, archaeologists were digging east of Ankara, Turkey, and they discovered the ruins of Hattusas, the Hittite capital. And what they discovered is a vast collection of Hittite historical records that shows a flourishing empire. Were the Hittites real people? Yeah. Why don't people want to believe that? Because they don't want to believe the Bible. Let's get to the New Testament. Again, we covered some of this last time when we looked at New Testament texts, but the Pontius Pilate, was he even a real governor, Roman governor? That's important, because obviously Pilate played a role in the crucifixion of Jesus. He gave the order. So if Pontius Pilate never existed, how do we know that Jesus was crucified? Is it just a story? Obviously, it's an important question. And until recently, there was no contemporary evidence outside the Bible for Pilate's existence. Although we have Tacitus, Josephus, and others that wrote about him, but in June 1961, it wasn't that long ago, Italian archaeologist, yes, an Italian boy, led by Dr. Frava, was excavating an ancient Roman amphitheater near Caesarea on the sea and uncovered this interesting limestone block. On the face is an inscription, which is part of a larger dedication to Tiberius Caesar, which clearly says it was from Pontius Pilate, prefect of Judah. And you know, when we went to Israel, we were at Caesarea, and there was a replica of this stone tablet. They have the real one in a museum in Jerusalem, but it's there. Pilate was real. We have a few bronze coins found from 29 to 32 AD by Pontius Pilate. So again, we do have outside sources that show the Bible is accurate. Pilate was the Roman governor over Judea. Now, turn over to Joshua chapter 6 for a minute. Jump back into the Old Testament and talk about the walls of Jericho. Turn over to Joshua 6 and look at verse 20, where we're told this. So the people shouted when the priests blew the trumpets. And it happened when the people heard the sound of the trumpet, and the people shouted with a great shout, that the well fell down flat, that the people went up into the city, every man straight before him, and they took the city. So here we see Joshua and the children of Israel defeat the city or fortress of Jericho. Not a huge city. It occupied an area about half dozen acres or so. A walled city, a doubled walled city, really. The outer wall was 6 feet thick. The inner wall was 12 feet thick, about 30 feet high, linked together with houses. And this is where Rahab lived, on the walls. It was kind of a low-rent district, you might say. And for the children of Israel, with the weapons they had, these walls, you know, might as well have been 100 feet high. There's no way they were getting in. But the battle was the Lord's, and the Lord gave them the victory. And they shouted, and the walls fell down. Now, Jericho, the people of Jericho were Amorites, a tribe descended from Canaan, according to Genesis 10, verses 15 through 16. And these are some of the people that God gave over 400 years to repent of their sin and turn to him. And they didn't. And now God was going to judge them. He was going to destroy them. Do we have evidence of Jericho and the walls falling down? Well, John Garstang, a professor at the University of Liverpool, excavated Jericho between 1930 and 1936. And
he identified a destruction level at the ancient site that he called City 4, and he concluded that this was the occupation level which paralleled the city of Joshua's day, and the biblical account was accurate. Jericho had fallen to Israel about 1400 BC, and he wrote this. He said, "In a word, in all material details and in date, the fall of Jericho took place as described in the biblical narrative." The March-April 1990 issue of Biblical Archaeology Review, it's not a fundamentalist journal by any means, contains the article titled, "Did the Israelites Conquer Jericho? A New Look at the Archaeological Evidence." And Bryant G. Wood, and Dr. Wood is he's a visiting professor in the Department of Near Eastern Studies at the University of Toronto. And he wrote an article. In this article, he said, "When we compare the archaeological evidence at Jericho with the biblical narrative describing the Israelite destruction of Jericho, we find a quite remarkable agreement." I find it interesting the words they use. They don't say that this is what happened. It looks like it was what happened. It's quite remarkable that the Bible's really true. And yet you're working for Biblical Archaeology Review, which, you know, you would think that you're trying to substantiate what the Bible says, but not necessarily. And this is a summary of what he wrote. "The Bible indicates that Jericho was a strongly fortified city. It was surrounded by a wall, and access to the fortress could only be obtained through the city gate. The city's outer defense consisted of a stone wall some 15 feet high at the base of the tell that held in place a high plastered rampart. Above the rampart on the top of the tell was the remnant of a mud brick wall about 8 feet at one point, which served as Jericho's city wall proper. And so thus, in the springtime in the harvest season, Rahab was drying flax up on her roof. Both Garstang and Kenyon found large quantities of grain stored in the ruins of Jericho's houses. In fact, they found 6 bushels of grain in one digging season." And he said, this is unique. And they feel that it must have been in the springtime that this happened, just like the Bible says. "And the people couldn't escape. The walls came down. The children of Israel went in. There was an abundance of food supply, so it wasn't a long, drawn-out battle where the children of Israel surrounded Jericho and they waited for them to starve to death because they still had food in there. They didn't escape because the food was all in there." So it seems like, again, the Bible is very accurate. And he also wrote, Professor John Garstang wrote, "As to the main fact then, there remains no doubt the walls fell outward so completely that the attackers would be able to clamber up and over their ruins into the city." That's important. Think about it. When you come to attack a city and you knock down its walls, how are the walls going to fall? Inward. You really don't want them falling on top of you, do you? You're not going to pull the walls down that way. You want to knock them down. But these walls came tumbling down, not by the hands of the children of Israel, but God brought those walls down, and the children of Israel climbed up over those walls then. And that's just what the Bible says. And I again, find it very interesting. One more here, I think. The Pool of Bethesda. Turn to John chapter 5. We're going to begin reading in verse 1 of John chapter 5. This is what we're told. "After this, there was a feast of the Jews, and Jesus went up to Jerusalem. Now there is in Jerusalem by the Sheep Gate a pool, which is called in Hebrew Bethesda, having 5 porches. And these lay a great multitude of sick people, blind, lame, paralyzed, waiting for the moving of the water. For an angel went down at a certain time into the pool and stirred up the water. Then whoever stepped in first after the stirring of the water was made well of whatever disease he had. Now a certain man was there who had an infirmity 38 years. When Jesus saw him lying there, he knew that he had already been in that condition a long time, and he said to him, 'Do you want to be made well?' And the sick man answered him, 'Sir, I have no man to put me into the pool when the water is stirred up, but while I am coming, another steps down before me.' Jesus said to him, 'Rise, take up your bed, and walk.' And immediately the man was made well, took up his bed, and walked, and the day was the Sabbath." Now, many have tried to negate this pool, that it even existed. But now there's a huge problem that they have because the pool was excavated just north of the Temple Mount. In fact, we went to see this when we were in Israel, and the name means House of Mercy. It had 5 porches or coverings for protection. And here we're told all these hurting people, sick people, would gather for when the waters were stirred or bubbled up, they would run into the pool for the first one in would be healed. Now, is that really true? I don't think that. I think that was just, you know, one of those legends

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If you would like a personal copy of this message, mention today's date when you contact us. Our mailing address is Calvary Chapel, Manitowoc, Post Office Box 224, Manitowoc, Wisconsin, 54221-0224. Our telephone number is area code 920-682-6163. 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

0: Welcome to Grace Infusion. You're listening to the teaching ministry of Pastor Mike Nimmer. Pastor Mike is the senior pastor at Northwest Chapel in Dublin, Ohio. Currently, he's studying through the book of 1 Thessalonians. Here's Pastor Mike with today's message.
1: If you have your Bibles, open them up to 1 Thessalonians chapter 4, verses 13 through 18, and we're looking at part 2 of the subject of the rapture. We've been working our way through the book of 1 Thessalonians, and we find ourselves in chapter 4, verses 13 through 18. And the Apostle Paul is talking about here the rapture of the church. Now, if you remember in the last message, I mentioned to you that there is the second coming of Jesus Christ, but his second coming has two phases to it. Phase number one is what we would call the rapture. This is where he calls his church out to meet him in the air, and Jesus Christ doesn't come back physically to earth. We meet him in the air, and we go back to heaven to be with him. Then there is the seven-year tribulation, and at the end of the seven-year tribulation, Jesus comes back with his people that he raptured out 7 years prior. He comes to earth, and he sets up his thousand-year kingdom. That would be phase two of his second coming. And so I mentioned to you, to give you a visual, think of two bookends with the seven-year tribulation in the middle. Bookend number one is the rapture, where Jesus comes back invisibly in the sky and he raptures his church out to meet him in the air as he returns secretly like a thief. And he takes us to heaven to be with him. That's the bookend number one. And then bookend number two is when he comes back at his second coming. This would be the second phase of his second coming. He returns to earth with his people, and he sets up his kingdom on this earth. And so you have bookend number one, bookend number two, and in the middle, you have the seven-year tribulation. Now, I believe what Paul is talking about here in 1 Thessalonians chapter 4, verses 13 through 18, is bookend number one. He's talking about the first phase of Jesus' second coming, where he translates the church from this earth to meet him in the air. We call this the rapture of the church. And as I mentioned to you last time, evangelical Christians who believe in a futuristic view of the book of Revelation, all evangelical Christians believe in a rapture. The issue is, at what point are Christians raptured out? Some believe Christians are raptured out prior to the seven-year tribulation. Others believe that they're raptured out at the middle of the tribulation. And there are others who believe that you are raptured out at the end of the tribulation. Well, for our purposes here, I believe that the Apostle Paul is talking about a pre-tribulation rapture where we will skip out on the seven-year tribulation. Now, some are going to argue, well, doesn't the Bible say that Christians aren't exempt from tribulation? So why would God take us out prior to the seven-year tribulation period? I agree that Christians, according to the Bible, will suffer tribulation in this life. Jesus even said it in John 16. He said, "Don't be surprised if the world hates you." He says, in this life, you will suffer tribulation. In the epistles, it's very clear that Christians are going to go through general suffering. But when you get to the seven-year tribulation, you're not talking about just general suffering. You are talking about the wrath of God being poured out upon the earth through the seal judgments, the trumpet judgments, and the bowl judgments. And I believe all of those judgments happen throughout the whole 7 years. And so according to 1 Thessalonians chapter 1, we are exempt from the wrath to come. According to Revelation chapter 3, he will deliver us from the tribulation period. And so we're not talking about general suffering or general tribulation or persecution. Yes, Christians are not immune from that, but we're talking about a special dispensation where God is going to pour out his wrath upon this earth. And the Bible says that God will remove his people. You see a picture of this with Lot and Sodom. Right before God poured out his wrath upon Sodom, what did he do? He removed Lot and his wife and his daughters. Or you could see this through Noah. When God destroyed the earth with the flood, He removed Noah and his family. And so the Bible says that Christians who know Jesus Christ are going to skip the seven-year tribulation period as we are translated from this earth to meet Christ into the air. And when we meet him in the air, we're going to go back to heaven with him, and we're going to experience two things: the judgment seat of Christ, where we're evaluated for rewards, and of course, according to Revelation 19, the marriage supper of the Lamb. At the end of that 7 years, we come back with Jesus in Revelation chapter 19. We're clothed and dressed in white garments, which speaks of our rewards, and we come to set up the kingdom with Christ and to rule the earth with him. Now, what does Paul say here about the rapture as he's encouraging the Thessalonians? And it's interesting that in chapter 4 here, he talks about the pre-tribulation rapture where the church is removed from the earth. And then when you get to chapter 5, verse 1, he changes the subject based on the Greek. And there in chapter 5, he talks about the day of the Lord. The day of the Lord is the seven-year tribulation, culminating with the return of Christ. And so clearly, two subjects are in view. At the end of Thessalonians chapter 4, he's dealing with the rapture, where we're taken out before the tribulation. And in chapter 5, he begins the day of the Lord, which is where God pours out his wrath upon this earth. And so the chronology is very, very instructive. Now, what has he said about the rapture thus far? Let me review what we looked at last time. First of all, I noted for you the purpose of the rapture. He mentions this in chapter 4, verses 13 and 18. But we do not want you to be uninformed, brethren, about those who are asleep, so that you will not grieve as do the rest who have no hope. He's trying to encourage the Thessalonians here who are grieving because they lost their loved one. And they asked Paul, are they going to miss the event of the rapture? And they were grieving. And Paul says, no. Let me give you the information you need so you won't grieve like non-believers who do not have hope. And that's what the return of Christ does for you and I. That's what the rapture does. It helps alleviate some of our grief, because when we do experience the loss of a loved one, it is nice to know that we are going to be reunited with them, because some of the Thessalonians thought that they would not be reunited with their loved ones. And so they were sad. But that's the hope that we have. Now, maybe you've lost a loved one and they didn't know Jesus Christ, and that is a hard pill to swallow. The only thing I can tell you at that point is you got to ask God to give you grace, because it's always sad. It's always heartbreaking if you lose a loved one and they didn't have a relationship with Jesus Christ. It is painful to know that you will not be reunited with them again. But here's the good news. Once you die and are translated to heaven, God will wipe away those tears. You will have no more memory. Because listen, you're not going to perpetually grieve in heaven that your loved ones are not there with you to celebrate. And so the purpose of the rapture is to comfort the Thessalonians and to comfort you and I. In fact, in verse 18, he says, therefore, comfort one another with these words. Secondly, I noted for you not only the purpose of the rapture, but the foundation of the rapture. He gives two foundations that the rapture is based on. Foundation number one is the death and resurrection of Christ. He says in verse 14, for if we believe that Jesus died and rose again, even so God will bring with him those who have fallen asleep in Jesus. Fallen asleep is a euphemism for death, because when you're dead, it appears like you're sleeping. And by the way, God's going to awake us from our sleep. But notice the foundation of our rapture is Jesus's death and resurrection. Because Jesus died and rose again, therefore we will rise and be raptured before the tribulation. So foundation number one is the death and resurrection of Christ. Foundation number two is the word of Christ. He says in verse 15, for this we say to you by the word of the Lord, that we who are alive and remain until the coming of the Lord will not precede those who have fallen asleep. The second foundation he says here is the word of the Lord. He says, for this we say to you by the word of Jesus. Jesus gave a personal word to Paul. We don't have any other words in the New Testament. Maybe John chapter 14. There may be a couple of other passages, but this was probably one of those personal words that Jesus, through the Holy Spirit, gave to the Apostle Paul. And so he's teaching us based on the revelation of Christ. And so we've seen the purpose of the rapture. Secondly, we've seen the foundation of the rapture. Thirdly, I would have you note the manner of the rapture. He mentions what it's going to be like. What are the specifics of it? In verse 16, for the Lord himself will descend from heaven. Jesus comes into the clouds. He descends from heaven. He doesn't touch the earth at the rapture. And notice three things, and this is the manner of it, with a shout, with the voice of the archangel, and with the trumpet of God. Now, what does he mean here, the shout? Well, this word in the Greek is a military command, and it was used in the military to arouse the troops to get ready. It was basically calling them to get back in their ranks. It was calling the soldiers to get ready. It's kind of used like when Jesus called Lazarus out of the grave. And so there's this shout that Jesus is going to give to his soldiers, his spiritual soldiers here on earth. And he's going to command them, as it were, to gather them up in the air. And then he mentions here the voice of the archangel. Now, an archangel was one of the top angels. We know Lucifer was one. We know Michael is an archangel. We know Gabriel is an archangel. He doesn't mention which archangel here. It's probably Michael, because Michael is the one who represents Israel. He's the fighter of Israel. And Michael is seen as the warfare angel. Gabriel tends to make announcements in the Bible. And some people believe that the voice of the archangel here is joining the command of Christ, because angels are involved in the administration of what's going to happen at the second coming. If you read the book of Revelation, you see where all types of angels are involved when it comes to the execution of what's going to happen when it comes to prophetic events. Others believe here the archangel Michael, if it's Michael, it could be Gabriel, is there in order to protect God's people as they're being translated, because the demonic forces are going to try to interfere. And if you read Daniel chapter 10, you see warfare in the heavens where demons tried to block some angels in answering the prayer of Daniel. And so some believe that this archangel is there in order to protect God's people as they're being translated. And so you have the command of Christ, just like he called Lazarus out of the grave. He is going to, with a shout, with a commanding voice, he's going to call his people up to meet him in the air. And also you're going to have with that the voice of the archangel. And he says here, the trumpet of God. What does he mean by the trumpet of God? Well, he's not referring to the trumpet judgments mentioned in Revelations chapters 8 and 10. The trumpet was used in the Old Testament with many different things. It was used for military purposes. It was a signal to God's people. It signified the approach of God to his people and their assembly before him. In other words, when God wanted to call a solemn assembly, when he wanted to help them in the movements in battle, or divine deliverance, or when there was festival occasions, God would sound the trumpet. And I think the idea is this idea of deliverance. It's to gather God's people because he was going to deliver them. And so I think what he means here when he's using this issue of the trumpet, it's the assembling of God's people. What he's going to do at the rapture is he's going to assemble his people, just like when they blew the trumpet in the Old Testament, it would assemble the Israelites. God is calling them to this convocation. He's gathering his people together. And so what is the manner of the rapture? Here it is. Jesus himself is going to descend from heaven, and he's going to give a loud shout. And that loud shout is going to call people out of the graves, as we're going to see. It's going to translate people that are still living. And then you're going to hear the voice of the archangel, probably Michael. And there's going to be the trumpet of God. Now, whether this trumpet is literal, it seems to be literal, or it may be saying, just like the trumpets called God's people together in the Old Testament, God is going to call his people together. That is the manner of the rapture. Can you imagine what it's going to be like? And it's going to happen faster than it takes light to hit your pupil. It's going to happen in the twinkling of an eye. And so we've seen the manner of the rapture. Well, there's a fourth component here of the rapture that he mentions, and that is the order of the rapture. What is the order of the rapture? He says in verse 15, "For this we say to you, by the word of the Lord, that we who are alive and remain until the coming of the Lord will not precede those who have fallen asleep." Notice here he's giving the order. He's saying that one group is going to go before another group. And this is based on the word of Jesus given to Paul. And he says, we who are alive and remain until the coming of the Lord. In other words, those of us who are still living, who are still breathing, who are still going to work, he says, we're not going to go before or precede those who have fallen asleep. He says in verse 16, "For the Lord himself will descend from heaven with a shout, with the voice of the archangel and the trumpet of God." And look what he says here, "And the dead in Christ will rise first." And then he says in verse 17, "Then we who are alive and remain will be caught up together." That's the word rapture there, rapturo. It means a catching away, a seizing. It's used with a catching away or a seizing sort of in a violent way. Think of a big magnet that draws metal to it. That's exactly what's going to happen. He says, "We who are alive and remain will be caught up together with them in the clouds to meet the Lord in the air, so that we shall always be with the Lord." And so what is the order of the rapture here? The order is this: when Jesus descends from heaven with that command, with the trumpet, with the voice of the archangel, the first group of people that he's going to call first in terms of order are those who have already died. They're going to go first. Now, some people joke and they say the reason they're going first is because they have six more feet to go because they're under the ground. Obviously, that's a joke, but we understand that the dead will rise first. Those who have died before us, if we're still living, it would include all of our loved ones. Now, I believe it's not going to include Old Testament saints, because if you read later on in the New Testament, Old Testament saints and those who died during the tribulation, they're going to be raptured at the end of the seven-year tribulation. And so Old Testament believers and those who died during the seven-year tribulation, they're going to actually be raptured at the end of the seven-year tribulation. Non-Christians, by the way, are going to be raptured at the end of the millennial. It's divided up in the book of Revelation between the first resurrection and the second resurrection. But here's his point in terms of the order. The dead in Christ shall rise first. And that would include all New Testament believers. In other words, all believers from the church age. They're the ones who are going to go first if they have died. And why is he telling the Thessalonians this? Well, it's to encourage them and remind them that their loved ones who had died are not going to miss the rapture. And so, if you have a loved one who has died, obviously, during this church age, if you're still alive when Jesus Christ comes in the air, he's going to call them first. And what he's going to do is he's going to translate them out of their graves. When I do funerals and I go by the graveside and I have to give a couple of words before they lower the casket in the ground, one of the things that I mention is that all of the graves that they see in that particular graveyard area, I explain to them that not only will their loved one come out of the ground, but all these bodies, and think about all the cemeteries out there where you have deceased people in the ground, they're going to actually come out faster than it takes light to hit your pupil. They're going to be translated. You say, but wait a minute, what if they're dust? Or what if they were buried at sea? What if they don't exist anymore? Well, listen, if God created the universe, he has the power to reconstitute your body if your body is no longer in existence. If your body has decayed and it's turned to dust, or it's been eaten by animals and fish or whatever else, God has no problem reconstituting your body. And what he's going to do when he starts with the dead in Christ first during the New Testament era, or during the church age, is he's basically going to take those believers that have died, He's going to resurrect their bodies, and their souls that are already in heaven are going to be reunited with their bodies. You see, when a person dies now as a believer, their soul goes immediately to heaven. The Bible says, absent from the body, present with the Lord. Their soul goes into heaven. Some believe they're given a temporary body up there. We don't know for sure. But their soul goes to glory, and their body goes into the ground or into the ocean. And what happens at the rapture is the dead in Christ will rise first. And what God will do is he will resurrect their body, and in the twinkling of an eye, their soul and their body will be reunited together. You say, why is God going to raise our body and reunite the soul and the body? Because God never intended your soul to be separated from your body. That's the consequence of sin. That's death. Death is the separation of the soul from the body. And remember, death is a consequence for sin. And so God is going to reverse that penalty, and your new resurrected body is going to be reunited with your soul. And who's going to go first? The dead in Christ. And then look what he says here. He says, then we who are alive and remain will be caught up together with them in the clouds to meet the Lord in the air. And so the dead in Christ are going to go first. Their souls and their bodies are going to be reunited. And then if you're living when Jesus comes back at the rapture, after those dead get translated, you're going to go after them. You say, well, how fast is that going to happen? Well, faster than it takes light to hit your pupil. Can you imagine as people are driving their cars? Can you imagine as people are on their jobs or they're engaging in whatever? All of a sudden, bam, it happens that quickly. And that's why a lot of people believe that it's going to create absolute chaos on this earth when the pre-tribulation rapture happens, because you're going to have millions and millions of people that are going to be translated from this earth. Think about all the airplanes that may go down. Think about all the cars that may crash. Or think about the Christians that may be embarrassed because they're not doing right. They're not living for the Lord. That's why 1 John chapter 3 says that we don't want to be ashamed at his coming. We want to make sure that we're doing the right thing. And so what is the order of the rapture? The order of the rapture is the dead are going to go first. Their souls are going to be reunited with their bodies. They're going to have new resurrected bodies. And then secondly, we who are alive, we're going to be transformed by the power of God's Spirit, and we're going to be made like Jesus Christ. And we're going to be given our new resurrected bodies, and those who are dead and those who are alive are going to meet the Lord in the air. We're going to go with the Lord in the air. He's going to take us back to heaven. While we're in heaven, we're going to experience the judgment seat of Christ for rewards and also the marriage supper of the Lamb while the seven-year tribulation is going down here on this earth. And at the end of the seven-year tribulation, we are going to return with Jesus Christ. You see, in the rapture, Jesus returns for his church. When he comes back at the end of the second coming, Jesus returns with his church. And so Paul here is reminding the Thessalonians and seeking to comfort them that their loved ones are not going to miss the rapture. And so what has he taught us about the rapture here? Its purpose to comfort. The foundation of the rapture is the death and resurrection of Christ and the word of Christ. Thirdly, the manner of the rapture, it's going to be with a shout, with the voice of the archangel, with the trumpet of God. And then he tells us the order of the rapture. The dead in Christ are going to go first. Then we who are alive are going to be caught up to meet the Lord. And we're both together going to join him. And so what should Christians be doing? Well, the Bible says, because we know that Jesus Christ is going to return. And remember, his second coming has two phases to it. Phase number one is the rapture, where he takes us out before the tribulation. Phase number two is when he comes back at the end of the tribulation. And the Bible says you and I need to be faithful in serving God, using our gifts. We need to be faithful in living a holy life, according to 2 Peter chapter 3. We need to be doing God's business, reaching the lost, because God does not desire that any should perish.
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1: It's 726.
2: It's 64 degrees.
3: Teach the whole Bible. 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The Old Testament seems more foreign with sacrifices and the Levitical law. 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So, read and teach God's Word, all of it.
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2: It's 64 degrees.
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6: Yes, we all know him, but he's actually much more than just your typical guy next door. He's a highly trained scientist who studies the atmosphere in order to predict the weather. Yes, sir, when he speaks, people listen.
7: It's a gorgeous day with temperatures in the mid-80s. So be sure to enjoy this perfect weather because it'll be like this all weekend long. Well, folks, looks like things have changed a bit. I'll be right back to bring you up to date on this.
8: 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To learn more about the accuracy of the Bible, go to AnswersRadio.com. 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

I do. So go ahead and open your Bibles up to Daniel chapter 10, and we're going to be picking up at verse 14. So 2 weeks ago, we started chapter 10, which told us Daniel's introduction to the fourth prophetic vision. I'm going to say that again in case we missed it. Daniel chapter 10 is only an introduction to Daniel's fourth vision. Daniel's vision will happen in chapter 11. Now, this introduction contained in chapter 11 taught us some really strange things about the unseen spiritual realm. We were told last time that when Daniel started fasting and praying, his spiritual being was sent to Daniel by God. When suddenly a second spiritual prince, the prince of Persia, was somehow able to delay this first spiritual being from coming to Daniel. Now, when Daniel sees this spiritual being, Daniel was so overcome just by the presence of this spiritual being that all of his strength had left him. And Daniel was so shook up over the vision that he had saw that even after this spiritual being helps Daniel to his feet, and Daniel is standing there, and he's still trembling, just trembling. And we left off in verse 14, and I'm going to repeat verse 14 again because it tells us the reason the spiritual being was sent to Daniel by God. Here's Daniel 10, verse 14. He says, "Now, I am here to explain what happened to your people." Your people, that's meaning Israel. And here's the important words, "in the future." So this is a prophetic vision for the future, for this vision concerns a time yet to come. Now we're going to get a fill in the blank right away. This is a future vision for Israel. So the scope of this visitation is to help Daniel understand the future for Israel, which speaks of opposition, tribulation for the nation Israel. And what I have been trying to establish as I've been teaching through Daniel is the significance of Israel leaving the Lord God to follow other gods. And when God chose Abraham, God made a covenant with Abraham, and Abraham believed God and followed God. Now, this covenant came with a promise that as long as Israel separated themselves from the world and followed the Lord God, that he would bless them. But if they didn't follow God, he would not protect them from the world. Which means the choice is really simple. Either follow God so he can bless us, or follow the world and not be blessed by God. The main theme of the Bible is the restoration of man. And God restores those who want the things of God through the grace of God. Meaning, when we follow God, we get God's grace. When we follow the world, we miss God's grace and find tribulation. This tribulation is designed to bring us back to God. So what this prophecy is about is how this future tribulation for Israel will eventually cause Israel to want to follow God again. Why is it God's got to do tribulation to get us to follow him again? Is it because we're stubborn? Or I'm glad Kathy's not here. She would agree. But the purpose is so that God can keep his promise to Abraham. He kept this covenant. And he's going to offer grace again to Israel. And it's not like God says, "Man, I don't like those guys. I desire to punish them." No, God wants to love on them, and he wants them to come to him. It's more like God is just waiting for them to come to the end of themselves to end their rebellion so that he can offer grace and restoration. And that's what he desires. See, God had Zechariah prophesy of a coming day when Israel finally calls out to God. And it says, God will come running to rescue his chosen people. We find this event in Zechariah chapter 12, verses 9 through 11. It says, "For on that day I will begin to

0: destroy all the nations that come against Jerusalem. Then I will pour out a spirit of grace and prayer on the family of David and on the people of Jerusalem. They will look at me, whom they pierced, and mourn for him as for an only son. They will grieve bitterly for him as for a firstborn son who has died. We know who Zechariah is talking about. It's Jesus, whom Israel wanted to pierce. They yelled out, "Crucify him!" And they did, with nails through his hands and his feet. It's Jesus who the nation Israel rejected. And Zechariah gives God's promises that he will come to the rescue, and he will rescue them from the nations of the world and from the yet future Antichrist, or the false Savior that's coming. Now God is going to accomplish this by sending Jesus back to the earth a second time in our yet future to defeat Israel's enemies that are persecuting them. And then finally, after Jesus defeats Israel's enemies, then he will pour out his spirit of grace on Israel. And what happens is Israel will finally get right with God by coming to realize that it was Jesus who was their Messiah and their Savior all along. God is waiting for Israel to accept Jesus as their Messiah, their Lord, and their Savior. But what Daniel is seeing here, he's seeing a vision of all the tribulation and all the persecution and opposition that Israel must face in order to get them to repent and return to God. They're very stubborn people. And this vision caused Daniel to look down in shame, as we're going to see in Daniel chapter 10, verses 15 through 17. Verse 15 says, "While he was speaking to me, I looked down at the ground, unable to say a word. Then the one who looked like a man touched my lips, and I opened my mouth and began to speak. I said to the one standing in front of me, 'I am filled with anguish because of the vision I have seen, my Lord, and I'm very weak. How can someone like me, your servant, talk to you, my Lord? My strength is gone, and I can hardly breathe.'" Now, I want us to consider that Daniel's vision of chapter 9, it's told us the day that Jesus was coming. He saw that vision of Jesus riding on a donkey coming into Jerusalem, the Jewish Messiah. The palms were waving. They were saying, "Here comes the one in the name of the Lord." And he's coming to Jerusalem. And then he sees Israel killed them, killed Jesus, seemingly to cause the Messiah to accomplish nothing. Now, I don't want us to think that Israel was the bad guys here that just set out to kill Jesus. They were blinded. They were veiled. They were under other powers causing them to not recognize Jesus. Some did. We have the 12 apostles. We have 5,000 who came to know Christ in Acts chapter 2. But for a majority of them, they rejected Jesus. Now in chapter 10, Daniel is seeing in this vision what must happen to Israel to finally cause Israel to accept Jesus as their Messiah, which is causing Daniel to hardly be able to stand, by the way. Daniel can hardly speak. He can hardly breathe. His knees are knocking. Don't sound like much fun. Here's verse 18. It says, "Then the one who looked like a man touched me again, and I felt my strength returning." Now, this is the third time the spiritual being has had to touch Daniel to strengthen him. And I guess what the text is trying to express to us in this vision is this vision is flat out traumatizing Daniel. It is a horrible vision. So this is after he touched him, this is what he says in verse 19. "Don't be afraid," he said, "for you are very precious to God. Peace. Be encouraged. Be strong. As he spoke these words to me, I suddenly felt stronger and said to him, please speak to me, my Lord, for you have strengthened me. Now, the first thing that this spiritual being does is he reminds him how precious he is to God. That's important. I like being reminded that I'm precious to God. And I just want to say that those who follow or choose to follow Christ are extremely precious to God. And then after this being tells Daniel that he's precious to God, this spiritual being gives Daniel these three commandments, and there are three fill in the blanks. The first command is for peace. And the second is to be encouraged. And the third is for Daniel to be strong. So this verse says that as this spiritual being spoke these words, Daniel's strength was coming back to him. It's like he's saying, Daniel, I got you. I got this whole situation. Daniel, I know how this is going to end. I know what it's going to take to defeat the enemies of God. Daniel, I know how to bring Israel back to me. Daniel, I got this. Daniel, I know how to keep my covenant and my promise to Israel. And Israel will be saved in the end because I know how it all works. But in the meantime, Daniel, I need you to be strong because I got work for you to do. You know, the funny thing is, I feel the same kind of encouragement come to me every time I read my Bible. And every time I remind myself of God's promises that he made to the church and to each of us, I find peace, I become encouraged, and I become strong in my faith. You know, the things that are happening in this world are very troubling. But when I read the promises of God in my Bible, I find peace from the Prince of Peace. I'm encouraged because I know God has a plan. And I become strong in my faith because he made promises to his church and to each one of us. So the results of these commands is Daniel is strengthened, and now he has prepared us to receive the vision for Israel's future. But before we get to the vision, there's one more piece of information that Daniel wants to tell us before he starts. And it starts in the form of a question in verse 20. This spiritual being replied, do you know why I have come? Soon I must fight against the spirit prince from the kingdom of Persia. And after that, the spirit prince of the kingdom of Greece will come. Here's our fill in the blank. God is constantly fighting for us. He's always battling. He's always fighting for us. See, we're reminded of the reason why this being has come is so that Daniel can come to understand the future for Israel and know that God is still fighting for Israel. God is fighting against the Persian Empire until the Grecian Empire comes to power, and then God's going to fight that Grecian Empire, and then the Roman Empire is going to come, and God's going to fight against the Roman Empire, and then we know that there's a world government coming in our soon future, and God's going to be fighting against that. Now, this being came to give Daniel understanding so Daniel can give us understanding, and we can also know that God is fighting for his church also. And because we read and actually study our Bible, we Christians can say with full confidence that God has a plan. And it's for us also. And God is fighting for his church also. With a promise. What did he say? The gates of hell will never conquer. See, we know this because we're told that a spiritual king, our spiritual being, must go back and re-enter a fight. He's not just going to leave Michael alone. He's going to re-enter the fight with the Prince of Persia. And soon that battle will change, and the battle will change its focus, and the spiritual prince of Greece will happen. And that happens to be the next empire and the Nebuchadnezzar statue and so on. And what this means is God knows the future, And he has a plan. And it's even written in a book called the Book of Truth. And we find this in the last verse in chapter 10 and verse 21. It says, meanwhile, I will tell you what is written in the Book of Truth. No one helps me against the spirit princes except Michael, your spirit prince. That was worth a fill in the blank. Michael is the spirit prince of Israel. Now, we know there's a lot of books that God keeps in heaven. But there's only one book that I'm aware of called the Book of Truth. We call it our Bible. And the Bible has every single thing in it that we need for salvation. Our Bible is also composed of, generally speaking, about 30% prophecy. So what Daniel chapter 11 consists of is prophecy. It's prophecy for the nation Israel. I know I repeat that a lot, but I want us to catch it. It's for the nation Israel. And many of these prophecies have already been fulfilled with such amazing accuracy that it has caused many worldly scholars to say that the book of Daniel was written actually after all of these events have happened, because it's so accurate. Amazingly, 38 fulfilled prophecies have come from chapter 11 in our history. But there's a couple books that were discovered, the Septuagint and the discovery of the Dead Sea Scrolls, prove that Daniel was written long before any of these events have taken place. So the worldly scholars only have one conclusion left, is that God knows the beginning from the end and God has a plan for all mankind. All the worldly scholars had to do was listen and read to what Isaiah told them. In Isaiah 46, verses 9 and 10, God says, remember the things I have done in the past, for I alone am God. I am God and there is none like me. Only I can tell you the future before it happens. Everything I plan will come to pass, for I do whatever I wish. Our fill in the blank is only God's prophecies are 100% accurate. There's some somewhat famous prophets like Nostradamus. I think that's how you say his name. And he'll get a prophecy once in a while. But what about all the prophecies he gets wrong? I think he gets 1 out of 100. It's not real accurate. But we're going to learn one more thing about this spiritual being that God sent to Daniel. And it's in Daniel 11, verse 1. And he says, I have been standing beside Michael to support and strengthen him since the first year of the reign of Darius the Mede. I'm amazed at all the extra information that we're getting about this spiritual being sent to Daniel. I mean, first off, the spiritual being is able to strengthen Daniel. He's able to strengthen Michael, the archangel. And we're told something here that's not that obvious unless we consider the timing that he spoke of. And what he just said is this spiritual being was standing beside Michael, the archangel, when Darius the Mede was king. Meaning, he was there helping Michael influence the command of Cyrus to encourage the Jews to return back to the promised land and rebuild the temple of God. He was there. And there's something else that he was there for. He was there when Daniel was in the lion's den. We know the timing because Darius the Mede was the king when Daniel was in the lion's den. Only again, proving that God is fighting for us. And he's able to influence world leaders and protect those who desire to serve God, even from lions. The truth is, the most important thing that I can teach today is God's got a plan. God has a purpose. God is fighting for us. God is active in his plan. God takes care of those who are precious to him. That's all you really need to know. And next, we're going to start the vision of chapter 11. And I mentioned a few minutes ago that there was 38 fulfilled prophecies in this section of Scripture. Now, to explain them is a deep history lesson. It's 5 centuries long. So I've decided just to give you guys the highlights, if you will. Here we go. Daniel chapter 11, verses 2 through 4. He says, "Now then I will reveal the truth to you. 3 more Persian kings will reign, to be succeeded by a 4th, far richer than the others. And he will use his wealth to stir up everyone to fight against the kingdom of Greece. Then a mighty king will rise to power, who will rule with great authority and accomplish everything he sets out to do. But at the height of his power, his kingdom will be broken apart and divided into 4 parts. It will not be ruled by the king's descendants, nor will the kingdom hold the authority it once had, for his empire will be uprooted and given to others." So, verse 2 describes 3 different Persian kings: Darius, Xerxes, and Artaxerxes. And the mighty king is Alexander the Great, who is a Greek, or the goat in the earlier vision, or the leopard, or the bronze in the statue. And Alexander the Great dies at the age of 32, and 4 of his generals take over the empire. Here's the 4 generals in our chart here. So these are 4 of Alexander's generals that divide up the empire, and they become rulers of their divisions, or we could say the goat with 4 horns and the leopard with 4 wings. Now, Seleucid is the king of the north, and Ptolemy is the king of the south. And those are important to understand because we're going to be talking about the king of the north and the king of the south. So what we have in the middle of these 2 kingdoms that are going to be continually battling each other is this little country called Israel. And they're going to take a whooping. And this covers something, and you can see there in the red, is, I think it's red. Thank you. The 400 years of silence. So what this is saying is, because Malachi is our last prophet in our Bible before Christ, and it isn't until 400 years later that John the Baptist becomes the next prophet, meaning we have 400 years of silence of prophecies in our Bible, but that's not true. There were prophets that aren't recorded in our Bible. And Daniel is going to prophesy in chapter 11 exactly what's going to happen in these 400 years. It's amazing. So Ptolemy is the general of the south. Seleucid is the general of the north. And they're going to battle each other. And we see who just happens to be in the middle. Yes, it's Israel. And many battles will take place in Israel. And these kingdoms will be fighting each other for centuries about who is going to rule Israel. Daniel's going to tell us how this happens in verses 5 and 6. He says, "The king of the south will increase in power, but one of his own officials will become more powerful than he, and he will rule the kingdom with great strength."
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2 Peter 3, verses 17 through 18. You therefore, beloved, since you know these things beforehand, beware lest you also fall from your own steadfastness, being led away with the error of the wicked. But grow in the grace and knowledge of our Lord and Savior Jesus Christ. To Him be the glory both now and forever. Amen. This has been your sustaining word of the day, brought to you by Calvary Chapel of Manitowoc.

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1: Departure from known truth is real, but we're confident this isn't going to happen to you. That is sort of what Paul is expressing here to the Thessalonians. Confidence in the Lord concerning you that you are doing and will continue to do what we command. Now, obviously here he is speaking of the middle tense of salvation, which is the growth of the Thessalonians. We know that because back in verse 1, he calls them brethren. This can't mean fellow Jews, although brethren can be used to describe fellow Jews, Romans 9, verse 3, because the book of Acts tells us that Paul's converts in Thessalonica were outside of the synagogue. In fact, the Jews kicked him out of the synagogue, and he reaped a great harvest amongst the Gentiles. So when he calls them brethren, he's talking about the fellow body of Christ, the fellow family of God. So he says there in verse 4, we have confidence in the Lord concerning you that you are doing and will continue to do what we command. So he's not trying to lead them to Christ. He is trying to get them to grow in Christ because that's a command given to the Christian there, that you are doing and will continue to do what we command. So we're dealing with phase 2 of salvation, which is progressive sanctification, one's growth in Christ. You have to learn really fast as a Christian that part of the Bible deals with birth issues, how to get saved. But then after a person is saved, then the Bible is dealing with growth issues. How does a saved person grow? And some places just tell you how to get saved over and over again, which is great, but they never teach you how to grow. When Paul makes this statement here in verse 4, he's talking about not their birth, they're already born, they're brethren, but their growth in Christ. So in the first phase of salvation called justification, it happened in the past. We are saved from sin's penalty. That's why there are some scripture verses that say we have been saved. And I'm basically, before I get saved, I'm a single-natured entity. I have a nature that hates God. My parents never had to sit me down and say, okay, we're going to teach you how to sin today. You ready? Here's how you are to hoard your toys and be selfish. Now let me try it a few times and see if you can catch on. Okay, today's lesson, we're going to teach you how to throw a tantrum when you can't get your way. Ready? Here's how you do it. Ah! All right, try it a couple times, see if it fits. Because the truth of the matter is, at the moment of conception and at the moment of birth, I already knew how to do all those things, even if I was this cute little lovely child on the outside. Because I inherited a nature that's at war with God because of original sin. And so the dominant problem in my life is I need something new inside of me. And that's called the new birth spiritually. And then I hear the gospel and I get saved and the new nature comes inside of me and the Holy Spirit comes inside of me, and that's called regeneration. So then the Lord says, okay, you've been born, now it's time to grow. And I've got this highlighted here because that's what Paul's dealing with there in verse 4. He wants them to not just be born, but to grow. Now, if I don't grow, does that mean I haven't been born? Of course not. Look at people in the natural world that have developmental issues. They're still born. So just because a person isn't growing right or maturing right doesn't mean they haven't been birthed in the first place. So growth does not occur automatically. It occurs in phase 2 of salvation called progressive sanctification, where now salvation is in the present tense, where I'm not being saved from sin's penalty anymore. I'm now being gradually delivered from sin's power, and that's why there are certain Bible verses that indicate that we are being saved progressively. Some say we have been saved, some say we are being saved. And in that condition, which is the condition we're in if we're believers in Christ, we don't have a single nature anymore. We're dual natured. The old nature, whatever you want to call it, flesh, sin nature, Adamic nature, is still there. You can go back to it anytime you want. But that's the difference. Now you go back to it, we go back to it because we want to. Because now I have all of the resources in Christ where I can tell that old nature no, in spite of the power of the temptation that I'm under. So the sin nature is still there. It's very real. It feels very real. But I can say, like Nancy Reagan said, related to drugs, just say no. Because God has given me the resources to do that. Now, I couldn't do that prior to salvation because I was a slave to that old nature. See that? And then the third phase of salvation is glorification, which is future tense of salvation. That's why the word saved is used in the future tense many times in the Bible. We will be saved. And there I'm delivered from sin's very presence. So examples of verses that put save in the past tense would be Ephesians 2, 8 and 9, Titus 3, 5. Examples of verses that put save in the present tense is Philippians 2, 12. Examples of verses that put save in the future tense is Romans 5, verse 2. And guess what? At glorification, which only requires death or the rapture, whichever comes first, now I'm single-natured. Well, what happened to the old nature? It's gone. I won't even have a desire to sin anymore. Can you imagine that? I sure have it now, but I won't have it then. So I'm single-natured before justification, and then I'm single-natured again in glorification. So unless you think through this, you're confused your whole life as a Christian related to what verses relate to which section of salvation. And this is why people are teaching these very false gospels today. They're front-loading justification with sanctification and making it sound like you have to do things in progressive sanctification in addition to faith alone to experience justification. So of all of the teachings you could ever give yourself to as a Christian, you got to get this one down. Because if you don't get this one down, you're going to be confused your whole Christian life. And you're going to be confused by countless well-meaning preachers that haven't been trained properly. I'm not saying they're not talented. But one of the scariest things on planet Earth is a talented speaker that doesn't know what they're talking about, because they have the ability to influence a lot of people. That's why James 3 verse 1 says, let few of you presume to be teachers, knowing that the teacher will incur the stricter judgment. A lot of people out there with the three G's, right? Good looks, the guitar, and the gift of gab, and have huge followings. And you listen to them teach, and they're not even able to distinguish between justification and sanctification, and putting everybody into a state of confusion. And James 3 verse 1 says, let few of you presume to be teachers, knowing that the teacher will incur the stricter judgment. I'm thinking to myself, man, I've got enough problems in my own ministry to worry about. I get that. But I don't want to be you at the Bema Seat judgment of Christ. I mean, I'm really glad I'm not you, because at least I've sat under people that do know what they're doing and have taught me to make basic distinctions, because they're reflected in the Word of God. So when Paul in verse 4 says, we have confidence in the Lord concerning you, that you are doing and will continue to do what we command, he's not dealing with justification. He's not dealing with glorification. What he's saying is you Thessalonians need to continue to mature in Christ. By doing what? Not just by learning what we command you to do, but do it. What does the book of James say? James chapter 1, verse 22, is it? You guys know the verse well. Yeah, there it is, verse 22, James 1. But prove yourselves doers of the word and not merely hearers of the word who delude themselves. Jesus, after he got down on his hands and knees in the upper room and began to wash the feet of the disciples, made an interesting statement in John 13, verse 17, I think it is. He says, if you know these things, you are blessed if you do them. So whether it's John 13, verse 17, or James chapter 1, verse 22, knowledge, as wonderful as knowledge is, was never considered by God to be the end game. Growth in the Christian life does not come from the amount of information a person knows. I love what one of our Chafer guys, the late Bruce Baker, says in one of his books concerning spiritual maturity. He says, how do you measure spiritual maturity in a Christian? Spiritual maturity is not gauged by how much time they've been a Christian, because a lot of people have been saved for decades but are still infants in Christ. Maturity in the Christian life is not gauged by how much information you know, because there's a lot of people that know a lot, but you look at their lives and they don't really display Christ-likeness in daily conduct. So you don't determine how mature a Christian is by how long they've been a Christian, although that helps. You don't determine how spiritually mature a person is based on how much information they know, although knowing things is very, very important because you can't apply what you don't know, right? Baker says maturity in the Christian life is determined by the amount of time a person spends obeying what he knows or she knows. How many hours are logged in obedience to biblical truth? And the more hours logged in, the more spiritually mature a person becomes. And you all know this. I mean, when you look at the selection for elders and deacons in 1 Timothy 3, 1 through 13, the criteria is all related to not just what they know, not just how long have they been saved, but their character, which is only reflected on hours logged in obeying biblical principles. There is no other path to spiritual maturity that I'm aware of. And keep in mind that when Paul deals with the Thessalonians, he's talking to brand new Christians. He had just won them to Christ, and they're being deceived. And the best methodology against deception is growth. Continue to grow. Well, how do we grow, Paul? You log hours in, not just knowing, but obeying what we command you to do. Now, how arrogant is this, verse 5, what we command you to do? It's at the end of verse 4, that you continue to do what we command you to do. I mean, who do you think you are, Paul, an apostle or something, talking like that? Well, Paul could talk like that because he was an apostle. Jesus said something very significant in John 14, verse 26, in the upper room to the apostles. He says, but the Helper, the Holy Spirit, whom the Father will send in my name, he will, future tense, teach you all things and bring to your remembrance all that I have said to you. And then Jesus, a chapter or two later, to the same group in the upper room, 11 saved apostles, Judas, John 13 having left the room already, says, I have many more things to say to you, but you can't bear them now. But when he, the Spirit of truth, comes, he will guide you into all truth. For he will not speak on his own initiative, but whatever he hears, he will speak, and he will disclose to you what is to come. So Jesus, and it's counterintuitive when you first hear this, even though he's the ultimate authority, is saying in those verses that you don't look to Jesus alone as the final authority. He is certainly an authority, and nobody better contradict what he said. But Jesus said himself, in my teaching, there's gaps in it that I haven't had a chance to address yet. And one of the reasons I haven't had a chance to address it is, to quote the great theologian Jack Nicholson, you can't handle the truth. I mean, I want to tell you a lot of things, but you're not even in a position where you can handle it right now. But one day you will be. So the Holy Spirit is going to come, and he's going to take my teaching that has gaps in it, and he's going to fill in the gaps. One of those guys is going to be Paul. Another one is going to be Peter. Another one is going to be John. And they're going to write 27 New Testament books. When Jesus made this statement in the upper room, there was no New Testament yet. In fact, how many books did Jesus author in the Bible? Yeah, let's open our Bible to 1 Jesus. Where is that? Oh, it's not in here. Jesus didn't write any books of the Bible. He says the Bible, the New Testament, is going to be written by the apostles. Because I can't tell you everything you need to know right now. The problem isn't me. The problem is you. You can't handle the truth. But one day you're going to be able to handle it. And 27 New Testament books are going to come into existence. And when those guys write, they're going to have the exact same authority as me in terms of revealing divine truth. Now, am I saying the apostles are members of the Trinity? No. Am I saying the apostles are full deity? No. They're human beings, fallen just like the rest of us. But Jesus himself said, when they pen the New Testament, which hasn't been written yet, when he made this statement in the upper room, it's going to have the exact same authority as anything I'm telling you right now. Now, this becomes the problem with the red letter editions of the Bible, where we have Jesus' words in red. And when we read that, we say, okay, let's listen up. We're in a red section here. This is the important stuff. And I get over to Paul, and it's not in red. So I can kind of go to sleep with Paul. That red letter edition mentality is exactly the opposite of what Jesus said would happen. When Paul writes, it'll have the same level as my words, because he'll be writing under the inspiration of the Holy Spirit. And when those New Testament writers write, they are going to do three things. They are going to bring all things to your remembrance. John 14:26. What is that? That's the Gospels. That's Matthew, which hadn't been written yet, Mark, which hadn't been written yet, Luke, which hadn't been written yet, and John, which had not yet been written. And then something else is going to happen. When the Holy Spirit comes, not only is he going to bring all things to your remembrance, but he will teach you all things. Well, what is that? There's your epistles. Paul wrote 13, and then you have 8 general letters. And you have the book of Acts, which shows you the historical framework in which those letters, by and large, came into existence through the ministry of the Apostle Paul. So that's what Jesus meant when he said the Spirit is going to teach you all things. That's referring to the epistles. The epistles are not the wives of the apostles. The epistles are letters. Romans, 1 Corinthians, 2 Corinthians, Galatians, Ephesians, etc., when written, will rise to the same level as any public teaching of Jesus during his earthly ministry. And if that weren't enough, he says, when he, the Holy Spirit, comes, he will disclose to you what is to come. That's the book of Revelation, written by John. Jesus, of course, giving the message through an angel to John, but John was the author. So when you understand this framework, then you can understand why Paul, and if you don't understand this, it seems really presumptive and kind of arrogant as to why he is saying what he is saying here. When he talks about their growth, he says that you are doing and will continue to do what we command. How could he say that? He's just a man. Well, it relates back to what Jesus said. when these guys start to write 27 New Testament books, it's going to rise to the same level as my teaching, because my teaching is not complete. It's got holes in it. And the problem isn't me, Jesus says. The problem is you can't handle the truth. So once you start to understand this, you start to understand why Paul says the things he says. We command. We've seen it here in 2 Thessalonians 2:15. So then, brethren, stand firm and hold to the traditions which you were taught, whether by word of mouth or by letter from us. 1 Thessalonians 2, verse 13. For this reason, we also constantly thank God that when you receive the word of God, which you heard from us, in other words, you received the word of God through us, you accepted it, not as the word of men, but for what it really is, the word of God, which also performs its work in you who believe. So suddenly, those kinds of statements that he's saying start making sense when you factor in Christ's instructions in the upper room. This is the problem with the license plates in church that say, what would Jesus do? When Jesus himself is saying, there's holes in my teaching. Not because it's my problem, it's the listener's problem. The apostles will come in and fill in the holes. So the shirt or license plate should say, what would Jesus and the apostles do? What would Jesus and the apostles say? But I can't really turn that into a marketing jingle, so nobody's interested in a license plate like that or a t-shirt like that. But as seriously as I know how to say something, these little things in the culture about what would Jesus do, red letter editions, Christians are all confused on this. And so when Paul says, do what we command, people think Paul is out of line. He's not out of line. He's doing what Jesus said would happen. For example, and I'll end with this, over in 1 Corinthians 7, verse 10, Paul is giving instructions concerning divorce and remarriage. And he says, but to the married, I give instructions, not I, but the Lord, that the wife should not leave her husband. In other words, here's my instructions related to divorce and remarriage, and here it's not me speaking, it's the Lord speaking. It's his teaching that you can find in the Sermon on the Mount, etc. But then a verse or two later, that was verse 10 of 1 Corinthians, but then you get to verse 12 of 1 Corinthians 7, Paul says, but to the rest, I say, not the Lord, that if any brother has a wife who is an unbeliever and she consents to live with him, he must not divorce her. So in one verse, he's saying, this is the Lord's teaching, but not mine. But in the next verse, and there's one verse that separates those two, he's saying, this is not the Lord's teaching, but my teaching. First verse, here's the Lord's teaching. Next verse, here's my teaching, not the Lord. Why would he say my teaching, but not the Lord? Because in this case, and it's dealing with another issue related to divorce, what if the unbeliever consents to live with the believer? Jesus never addressed that. But I'm addressing it. And I have the authority to address it because I'm an apostle. And I'm just walking out what Jesus said in the upper room would happen. So when Paul prays for the Thessalonians, he's praying for three things. Number one, protection from the devil, verse 3. Number two, continued obedience in apostolic teaching, which rises to the same level as Christ's teaching. Because a lot of people look at the things Paul said and they don't want to follow it, and they say, I don't have to. Because we all know he was a homophobic misogynist. And he's not Jesus. But that is a very low bibliology. That is a bibliology, doctrine of Scripture, which is lower than what Jesus himself articulated would happen. And unless these things are fleshed out, you'll think Paul is out of line. He's not out of line at all. And then the third thing he prays for them is greater intimacy with God, which unfortunately we can't cover today. We'll cover that next week, Lord willing. So we made it through another verse today. Praise the Lord, right? Let's pray. Father, we're grateful for your word, grateful for your truth, grateful for how it changes the way we think. We invite you to continue to help us to grow in the grace and knowledge of our Lord Jesus Christ, both in this class and then in the main service that follows. We'll be careful to give you all the praise and the glory. We ask these things in Jesus' name, and God's people said.

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3: Hey, this is Dave with Agents for Christ. Welcome to another Evangelism Minute. 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
6: It's 64 degrees.

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1: It's 840.
2: It's 67 degrees.
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0: The Way of the Master Minute. Here's Kirk Cameron and Ray Comfort.
1: What do you say to someone who says there's no God? You reason with him that every building has a builder and that every painting has a painter. Then you swing from his intellect to his conscience. You need to do this to be effective in reasoning with him, because according to Romans 8, verse 7, his carnal mind is in a state of hostility towards God. The following verse says that his hostility is directed towards God's moral law, so you must learn to speak to his conscience.
2: Romans 2:15 tells us that the conscience bears witness with the law. 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
1: There goes another minute. 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
4: Hi, this is Pastor Joe from Calvary Chapel of Manitowoc. 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
1: Summer has a way of bringing people outside. Front yards, cookouts, folding chairs, kids running through the sprinkler like they invented joy. And somewhere in the middle of all that ordinary life, there is a reminder. God has always liked meeting people in regular places. On hillsides, at tables, in boats, along roads. That matters because some people think they need the perfect setting to hear from God. But a lot of life is lived with distractions, interruptions, and grass that needs mowing. And still, God is near, still speaking through His Word, still faithful in the little moments you almost miss. So as summer opens the days a little, don't miss the holy things tucked inside the ordinary ones. A conversation, a laugh, a prayer. God is not waiting for life to get less messy before He meets with you. He already knows your address. 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
2: It's 71 degrees.

2 Peter 3, verses 17 through 18. You therefore, beloved, since you know these things beforehand, beware lest you also fall from your own steadfastness, being led away with the error of the wicked. But grow in the grace and knowledge of our Lord and Savior Jesus Christ. To Him be the glory both now and forever. Amen. This has been your Sustaining Word of the Day, brought to you by Calvary Chapel of Manitowoc.

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1: This morning in our series, Foundation of Faith, we're going to continue looking at the topic of the Bible, and we're going to focus on the subject of scientific evidence that shows that the Bible is the Word of God. Now, before we go any further, let me say this. The reason we are taking such an in-depth look at the Bible is because we're living in a day where we've seen the Bible altered, it's been put down, it's been moved to the status of a fairy tale or, you know, just a good story and not God's Word that has been breathed out from the mouth of God. And before we look at this scientific evidence for the Bible, let me just share these words from you from Thomas Ice regarding how the church is moving away from the Word of God and that this is the apostasy, I believe, that the Word of God tells us is coming and I believe is already here. Dr. Ice wrote this, and listen very carefully to what he said. He said, "I will never forget what one of my church history professors told us one day in class in the late 1970s at Dallas Seminary. He said something like the following: those of us who will follow Christ and His Word, as opposed to the rising emphasis upon religious experience, will increasingly become a smaller group until one day we will be on the outside of the American Evangelical Church looking in." Wow. My reaction to my professor was, no, things will never get that bad within evangelicalism. Well, my professor was certainly right. I believe that just such a day has arrived. Like Jude, I would have loved to write about our common salvation, but the times are pressing in on biblical believers. We must contend earnestly for the faith. Human experience rather than God's revelation is the common denominator that links all false religions and philosophies into a common bound. This is why the products of humanistic thinking

thinking is being brought into our evangelical church through items such as psychology and psychotherapy, self-development, quietness and meditation exercises, yoga, social justice, health foods, and all kinds of metaphysical approaches that replace a biblical doctrine of holiness and sanctification. The gospel is taking a back seat to social programs and do-goodism, since these metaphysical approaches seek to reform mankind instead of recognizing our sin and need for the Savior. These kinds of trends being spearheaded by the emerging church within evangelicalism are not making the gospel more relevant to the culture. Instead, it is leading the way to hell by making the church no different than the world. It is also setting the stage for accepting the Antichrist. And he concludes with, "Maranatha, Lord, come quickly." You know, he nails it, and it's amazing in the 1970s what that professor said, because he hit the nail on the head. That's exactly where we're at. You look at the emerging church, and it's all based on experience. And not to say that we as Christians don't experience God. We do. But we experience God according to His Word, not outside His Word. There's the difference. We're using Eastern religion now to get in contact with God. We're emptying our minds, which is an Eastern mysticism thing, to get in contact with God. We're using a word or phrases to repeat over and over again. Do you find that anywhere in the Scriptures? No. And the church is moving away from the solid foundation of God's Word. And that's why we're spending so much time on this. And we've got several more weeks to go. We're going to look at what the Bible says about medicine, what the Bible says about creation, as we look at the human body and see how fascinating it is. We're going to look at the Old Testament text, the New Testament text. We're going to see how the Bible transforms our lives. It's not just a good book. And I think it's important we understand that. And so, you know, here's the thing. If we can't trust what God has said in His Word, then we're in trouble if we can't trust Him. But if we can, and I know we can because God can't lie, He's an all-knowing God, He's going to tell us everything, then what He speaks on is going to be accurate. It's going to be truthful. And that goes with what God says regarding science. Now, some will argue that we can't trust what the Bible says regarding science because the people back then just spoke of what they knew and what they believed. And, you know, science has come so far now, and we know so much more, and we're so much smarter than God, really. You know, and that's what they're basically saying. But what you're going to see this morning is that science has been wrong, and science is catching up to what the Bible says about the universe. Granted, the Bible is not a scientific handbook, but when it speaks about scientific things, guys, it's 100% accurate, as you're going to see. Now, some of you might be thinking, oh, come on, Joe. I already believe the Bible is the Word of God, so why do I have to spend so much time on this? I mean, hey, it's great that you believe the Bible is the Word of God. There are many people who don't. But remember what Peter said in 1 Peter 3:15, "But sanctify the Lord God in your hearts, and always be ready to give a defense to everyone who asks you for the reason for the hope that is in you with meekness and fear." You see what Peter is calling for us to do here? He's calling us to be ready to defend our faith. The word defense is apologia. It's where we get our English words apology and apologetics from. It speaks of a formal defense in a judicial court. Can you defend your faith before the court of this world? Can you defend what you believe before the people of this world? You see, if we're living what we say we believe, then we need to be able to share that with others, give them the reason for the hope that is in us. I mean, you can't just say things like, well, you just got to believe. Give them a reason why. Why do you believe the Bible is the Word of God? Why do you believe that Jesus is God? Can you give a defense for that? The Scriptures tell us. And Peter says, by sanctifying, setting your life apart for the Lord, by consecrating yourself to His control, and then share your faith. Be men and women of the Word. You have to be ready to defend our faith because the opportunities will come our way. And that's why we're spending so much time on this issue of the Bible, because we are to defend our faith. We need to share what we believe, that the Bible is the infallible, inerrant, authoritative Word of God. So we're going to look at the scientific evidence and see what God's Word has to say and what science has to say. We'll deal with some of the criticism that some have regarding this issue. And you're going to see the science and the Bible are not at odds with each other. And think about this for a minute. The average life of a scientific theory, not all of them, but the average life of a scientific theory is about 15 years. And yet the Bible and what God has said in His Word has lasted thousands of years. It still stands today. Why is it? Because our God is omniscient. He knows everything. Nothing escapes Him. Well, then why don't some scientists believe what God's Word has to say? It's simple. They don't want to.
It's a choice. So let's look at this evidence and, you know, you can judge for yourself. We're going to start in the very beginning. Turn to Genesis chapter 1. We're going to start with the fundamentals of science and the basics of science. And Herbert Spencer, the famous British philosopher, he lived way back in the 1820 to 1903. He made an interesting observation. He said that there were basically five fundamentals of science. He said time, force, action, space, and matter are the fundamentals of science. So, you know, a little over 100 years ago or so, give or take a few years, he came up with this. But you know what? He wasn't the first one to come up with that. The Bible declared this some 3,500 years ago. Well, who could write such a thing like that? Well, Moses, in Genesis chapter 1, verse 1. And I'll show you the five fundamentals of science in the very first verse of the Bible. In the beginning, time, right? God, the force, created action, the heavens, space, and the earth, matter. Yay. Wow. We just figured it out 100 years ago. God knew it all along, didn't he? In the very first verse of the Bible. Maybe you're not impressed by that. If you're not, hang in there, because I'm going to show you more. Astronomy, or the scientific study of the universe, especially of motions, positions, sizes, composition, and behavior of astronomical objects. The first one we're going to look at is the Earth. And I'm sure you heard people call Christians who believe in the Bible, who believe in creation, you're flat earthers. You believe the Earth is flat. You're so archaic in what you believe in. Well, that's ridiculous, because the only ones that could believe that the Earth was flat were those who denied what the Scriptures had to say. Interesting enough, if you go on the internet and type that in, flat earthers, you're going to see many sites related to this. And people who today in the 21st century believe this, that the earth is flat, they're not Christians. Okay? But they still believe in the 21st century that the earth is flat. Turn over to Isaiah chapter 40. Let's see what God has to say. Isaiah 40 verse 22. We're told, "It is he who sits above the circle of the earth, and its inhabitants are like grasshoppers, who stretches out the heavens like a curtain and spreads them out like a tent to dwell in." Notice that it says the circle of the earth, not a flat earth. Over 2,700 years ago, the prophet Isaiah wrote this. Now, some will argue, and we'll have to deal with this, that the Bible says the earth is flat. I'll show you where they'll get this from, and then I'll comment on it. And I'm just going to give you these verses. You can look them up later or get them off the internet. Isaiah 11:12, we're told, "He will set up a banner for the nations and will assemble the outcasts of Israel and gather together the dispersed of Judah from the four corners of the earth." That was Isaiah. Ezekiel 7:2, "And you, son of man, thus says the Lord God to the land of Israel, the end has come upon the four corners of the land." The New Testament, we see this. Revelation 7:1. "After these things, I saw four angels standing at the four corners of the earth, holding the four winds of the earth, that the wind should not blow on the earth, on the sea, or on any tree." And lastly, Revelation 20, verse 8, "And will go out to deceive the nations which are in the four corners of the earth, Gog and Magog, to gather them together to battle, whose number is as the sand of the sea." So, I mean, it seems pretty straightforward. In the Old Testament, New Testament, they speak of the earth having four corners. Thus it must be flat. Isaiah, who said the earth was a sphere, says it's flat too. I mean, what's up with that? Well, we'll deal with what's spoken of in Revelation 7:1 because it'll help you to understand what those other verses in the Old and New Testament are speaking of. I don't think John believed that the earth was flat. He spoke of the four corners of the earth, yes, but you know what? Many people, even Christian commentators, believe that John was speaking of the earth being flat. William Barclay, which, you know, I like some of his historical stuff that William Barclay has in his commentaries, but William Barclay doesn't believe in miracles, which is really sad. I mean, some of the stuff he has in his commentaries are great, the historical stuff, but when you read that, it's like, really? But listen to what he had to say in regards to the four corners of the earth. He said, "This vision is expressed in conceptions of the world, which were conceptions for the days in which John wrote. The earth is a square, flat earth, and at its four corners are four angels waiting to unleash the winds of destruction." Now, if we even think about that, we could see the foolishness of it, because if Scripture is breathed from the mouth of God, and it was, don't you think the Creator of heaven and earth knew what He created?
If these writers were inspired by the Holy Spirit, do you think that they would make a mistake? Absolutely not. William Barclay and those who follow this, his line of reasoning, have come to a faulty conclusion. John didn't believe that the earth was flat. Well, how can I prove that? Well, let the Word of God speak for itself, and then you tell me if God knew that the earth was round, and for that matter, if those that read the Scriptures would also know this truth, when the rest of the world at that time believed some bizarre concepts about the earth. Proverbs 8:27. When he prepared the heavens, I was there. When he drew a circle on the face of the deep. The shape of the earth is a sphere. It's not round, not flat. And God not only told us that, but he should know because he created it. Well, if that's true, and it is, then what does John mean when he speaks of the four corners of the earth? He's speaking of the entire earth from north to south and east to west. And you may not remember this, but several years ago, maybe even be longer than that, the Marines had a slogan that stated, "Our Marines are stationed on the four corners of the earth." Did they believe the earth was flat? Those Marines, man, they're not too smart. No, what they were saying was they didn't believe the earth was flat. They were saying that the Marines are on duty all over the world. Now, you Navy guys, yeah, you're cutting down the Marines, but they didn't believe in a flat earth, okay? It's an expression that we still use today. But again, this phrase remains very controversial, but it shouldn't be. That word that's translated corners in Hebrew is kanaf, and it's translated in a variety of ways. The general meaning is extremity. In the Greek equivalent, gunaia, it means quadrants or angles or divisions. Well, when we divide up a map into quadrants, right? We don't believe the earth is flat. We need to be careful we don't miss what the writer is saying. Isaiah and Proverbs both clearly describe the earth as being a sphere. And again, when it talks about the four corners of the earth, it's talking about all over the earth. It's not saying that the earth is flat. In fact, the Hebrew word for circle means something with roundness or spherical. The earth is round, plain and simple. It's not something that we have to wonder about. Not only that, but the oldest book of the Bible, the book of Job, which we're in on Thursdays now, says that he stretches out the north over empty space. He hangs the earth on nothing. Big deal, right? It is a big deal because that is a very amazing statement for the people of Job's day. Job's telling us that the earth hangs upon nothing. There's nothing holding it up. The Hindu people believe the earth was held up or suspended upon four elephants which stood on the back of a giant tortoise that was floating on the surface of the world's waters. Why a tortoise? I guess it moves slow and it could float. I don't know. There's others who believe that the earth was supported on the shoulders of Atlas or a strong guy. The Vedic priest, the earth was set on 12 solid pillars. Its upper side was its only habitable side. Another group, their mighty Ulgan created the earth on the waters and placed under it three great fish to support it. The Tartars and many of the other tribes of Eurasia believe the earth to be supported by a great bull. That's what they were believing. Man got it wrong. Guess what? God got it right. And he spoke through Job to let us know that there is nothing observable holding up the earth. Job spoke that some 4,000 years ago. It talks about an empty space to the north. What's that about? Well, interestingly enough, scientists recently have discovered that an area to the north of the axis of our earth, toward the polar star, is almost empty of stars in contrast to the other directions. In fact, Michael Waldrop wrote this in regards to this emptiness to the north in Science magazine. The recently announced hole in space, a 300 million light year gap in the distribution of the galaxies, has taken cosmologists by surprise. But three very deep core samples in the northern hemisphere lying in the general direction of the constellation Bootes showed striking gaps in the redshift distribution. Isn't that interesting? This emptiness in the direction of the north of our solar system is not visible by the naked eye, and yet Job knew this. How? Because God knew it and told Job. Science caught up with the Bible. The Bible didn't have to catch up with science. We see the first and second law of thermodynamics spoken of in the Scriptures long before man discovered them. The first law, or the law of conservation of energy, speaks of the fact that energy can neither be created or destroyed. Isaac Asimov put it like this. He said, "Energy can be transferred from one place to another or transformed from one form to another, but it can be neither created nor destroyed." To put it simply, all the energy that exists in our universe remains constant
and it can never change. Well, how does that relate to us as Christians, what we believe? When God created the universe, that is all there is. There is no new energy or matter that is created. And think about this. This law was discovered in the 19th and 20th centuries. And yet in Genesis 2:1, it says, "Thus the heavens and the earth and all the host of them were finished." Now, many read that and don't think a lot about it, but I think it speaks volumes of our God. The word that Moses used for finish in the Hebrew is in the past definite tense for this verb, and it speaks of a completed action in the past, and this action will never occur again. All the matter that was created, God created. Well, that's what the first law of thermodynamics says. The law, it's very clear. Neither matter nor energy can be created. They can only be changed from one form to another. Well, the second law of thermodynamics, or the entropy law, states that all systems and elements in the universe are wearing down. They're moving from order to disorder. Guess what? This is in direct opposition to the theory of evolution, which tells us that all simple systems and elements can be increasingly more organized and complicated by random chance. The theory of evolution is in direct opposition to the second law of thermodynamics, or the entropy law, and yet they believe both are possible. Why? Because they don't want to believe in God. So they go against what science has to say. And they've come up with this special theory of evolution, which doesn't hold any water. And the second law of thermodynamics, or the entropy law, was discovered again until the 19th and 20th centuries. But listen to what God says in His Word about things wearing down, moving from order to disorder. The entropy law. Isaiah 51:6. "Lift up your eyes to the heavens and look on the earth beneath. For the heavens will vanish away like smoke, the earth will grow old like a garment, and those who dwell in it will die in like manner. But my salvation will be forever, and my righteousness will not be abolished." What are we told here in Isaiah? The universe is wearing down. It's moving from order when it was created to disorder when it's going to be abolished one day or dissolved. Psalm 102:26. "They will perish, but you will endure. Yes, they will grow old like a garment, like a cloak. You will change them, and they will be changed." And the psalmist is speaking of the heavens and the earth, and he's saying that they're growing old. They're not going to last forever. Paul quotes that in Hebrews chapter 1, verses 11 and 12. "They will perish, but you remain. And they will all grow old like a garment, like a cloak. You will fold them up. And they will be changed, but you are the same, and your years will not fail." I mean, look at our own bodies. And, you know, I'll speak for myself here. I'm quickly moving from order to disorder. Things are wearing down. I'm wearing down. You know, on Saturday, when Steve and I got up after the prayer meeting, there was a lot of groaning. We're like, man, it's tough. I never ached like that. I mean, I was just sitting down. It's not like I was doing a, you know, sport event. I was sitting, and I was groaning. And I think as we get older, we understand this. I mean, you wake up in the morning and notice what happened. Your hair went from order to disorder if you have hair, you know? When Adam and Eve were created, guess what? They were perfect. They were perfect. Those two laws, the first law of thermodynamics and the second law, did not come into effect until after sin entered the world. And thus, man's not evolving. Man is not getting better. Man is not getting more orderly. But he's moving from order, perfection, to disorder and decay. It's de-evolution. They got it wrong because they don't believe that the second law of thermodynamics applies to creation, to animals, to plants, to humans. But all you have to do is look at man, and we're not getting better. The first law of thermodynamics tells us that all matter and energy had to be created at some point in the past. It couldn't create itself. I know there are people, and even some Christians, that believe in the Big Bang Theory that tells us that all matter was condensed into very small space and exploded, and thus this is what we have today. Where did the matter come from? See, they can't explain that. Where did that matter come from? Who knows? They don't. We know that God created all this, though. And God didn't create the heavens and the earth with a Big Bang. He spoke it forth. There's a big difference. And think about it. If the Big Bang Theory was true, that God used the Big Bang Theory, I'm not sure we could believe it, because the Bible tells us God created the sun on what day? The fourth day. He didn't create it with a Big Bang. He created on the fourth day. Now, the second law of thermodynamics tells us things are wearing down. That means that if something is wearing down, it had to be created at some point, at some time.
You know, you buy a car, you put it out in the sun, the snow, the cold, throw some salt on it, and it begins to rust. The metal eats away. That's the second law of thermodynamics, the entropy law. Everything is wearing down, moving from order to disorder, falling apart, except for God. And that's what God said. He created the heavens and the earth, and once sin entered this world, these laws came into play. And I think it's really clear. God knew it long before man did, because he created these things. Now, the universe, we'll take a few minutes looking at how big it is and what God has to say about it. The big question is, how big is our universe? Well, you know, it keeps growing, okay? We keep getting more sophisticated equipment. We keep seeing it as bigger and bigger. Brent Tully wrote for NOVA regarding this. He said, the most distant galaxies we can now see are 10 or 12 billion light years away. We can never see a galaxy that is farther away in light travel time than the universe is old, an estimated 14 billion or so years. Thus, we are surrounded by a horizon that we cannot look beyond, a horizon set by the distance that light can travel over the age of the universe. The horizon describes the visible universe, a region some 28 billion light years in diameter. But what are the horizons of a civilization that inhabits the most distant galaxies we see? And what about galaxies at the limits of their vision? There is every reason to think that the universe extends a long way beyond the part of the universe we can see. In fact, a variety of observations suggest that our visible patch may be a small fraction, maybe an infinitely small fraction of the whole universe. In other words, we can't really know how big the universe is. It may be bigger than 14 billion light years old. I mean, light travels at 186,000 miles per second. And wow, 14 billion light years? It's hard to even imagine that. And I guess the other question is light a constant? Some people believe it isn't, that, you know, it's slowing down. Maybe it was faster when God created it. We don't know. And because of that, some think the universe is even bigger. But you know what? God measures it with the span of his hand. Think about that. With the span of his hand. How big is your God? You know, it puts it into perspective, doesn't it? Scientists today are telling us the universe is expanding. Interesting. Does the Bible tell us that the universe is expanding? Yeah, I think it does. It's Isaiah 40:22. It is he who sits above the circle of the earth, and its inhabitants are like grasshoppers, who stretches out the heavens like a curtain and spreads them out like a tent to dwell in. So it seems to be saying that the universe is expanding, God's stretching it out. He's causing it to expand. Now, we can't see this happening with the naked eye, but God has told us this. Do we have to see it to believe it? Well, if you do, understand, this was not discovered until the 1920s, as astronomers saw with a telescope that virtually all clusters of galaxies appear to be moving away from all other clusters, or that the universe is expanding.

That's all the time we have for today's teaching. If you would like a personal copy of this message, mention today's date when you contact us. Our mailing address is Calvary Chapel, Manitowoc, Post Office Box 224, Manitowoc, Wisconsin 54221-0224. Our telephone number is area code 920-682-6163. Or visit us on the web at www.thesustainingword.com, where you can listen to past studies and review the study notes. It is the hope of Pastor Joe and the congregation of Calvary Chapel, Manitowoc, that you would grow in the grace and knowledge of our Lord and Savior, Jesus Christ. Until next time, may the Lord nourish you with His sustaining word.

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1: When God saved us and He called us into our area of Christian service, He didn't get a gift, He got a project to work on. And when we are not doing God some big favor in serving Him, I'm convinced in large part, being a leader and having spent considerable time around leaders in the body of Christ, that He has simply called us to this to keep us so busy that we have less time to get into more trouble than we already do. And I think that's the truth about it, certainly is concerning me.

0: Well, it's been well over 2,000 years since Jesus came to this earth to die for our sins. And now we wait for his return. But how are we to be living in the meantime while we wait? We're pursuing the answer to that question in our current study in 1st and 2nd Thessalonians. Today on According to the Scriptures, Pastor Damian Kyle continues our look at the marks of a God-directed ministry and Christian service that's not in vain. As you'll hear in a moment, we need to view service as a privilege and be a God-pleaser rather than a people-pleaser. Here's Pastor Damian to take it from there in 1 Thessalonians chapter 2.
1: This morning we continue our series on Sunday mornings and study of 1 and 2 Thessalonians in a series entitled While We Wait, Living in Anticipation of Jesus' Return.

In the defense that he lays down, he supplies us with a tremendous glimpse at Christian ministry and Christian leadership within the body of Christ and within a local church, and the marks of a ministry and a minister that will never be done in vain. Having noticed last week that, first of all, no God-directed ministry is in vain, Paul told us. Nothing we do in obedience to the Lord is ever done in vain. And then second, the passage certainly challenges the modern definitions of success so often that are very carnal, where success of a church is explained in terms of the number of people that attend or the size of their budget. And then the important role Christians play in protecting our own faith when our leaders are falsely accused of wrongdoing. The Christian service requires boldness and it requires courage. And then finally, that Christian service must not operate out of error, uncleanness, nor deceit, that those are the tools of the religious huckster and is not to be the tools or the methods of a servant of the Lord. And this morning we continue studying this description of the marks of a God-directed ministry and Christian service that will never, ever be done in vain. It's important to realize, and certainly for us as pastors and leaders in a church, but really for everyone to understand that pastors and church leaders should always be growing. We should never plateau and then kind of, you know, ride into the sunset living off of something that we once were but haven't grown from in a long time. Pastors should always be learning, should always be growing in our calling, always growing in our ministry of God's Word. A pastor and a leader has to be a lifelong learner. One of my favorite quotes related to this is comes from a biography of G. Campbell Morgan, one of the most famous preachers and teachers, one of the most famous pulpits in London of the last century. He's now home in heaven and went home to be with the Lord shortly after the end of World War II. But he had a daughter-in-law by the name of Jill Morgan, and she wrote about, he taught the Sunday services, but then he had a Friday night Bible study class that was very, very popular, and people came from all over London and all around to come and be a part of that Bible study class. And she declared, knowing him personally as she did, the audience had no idea that the teacher was only one step ahead of the congregation. And a leader has to always be growing, if for no other reason, then at least be that. A wise pastor and leader will also be very careful about who we make our models or examples in ministry, because who we make our models and examples then become our influences. Sometimes you might hear, most often at a pastor's conference, where a pastor might jokingly declare concerning the authors that they read, concerning Christian ministry or commentators or that kind of thing that they use in terms of their Bible study and sermon preparation. They might say something like, if they ain't dead, they ain't read. And, of course, it isn't entirely true, and they know that it isn't entirely true. There's many, many wonderful resources in print and otherwise today, excellent contemporary authors and commentators and teachers. But it makes the point that as contemporaries of one another in Christian service, at any particular moment in history, that potentially we can be all be frogs boiling in the same proverbial pot. That is, that we can all be being so fashioned by the culture around us, even by Christian culture, that without ever realizing it, we're being boiled in a poisonous stew and completely blind to the dangers of what we're in the middle of, and completely blind to the danger that we personally are in. And thus, it's helpful to jump out of our contemporary situation by looking back upon people that have served the Lord successfully, fruitfully, faithfully, finished well,
and to study

0: study their resources and to read biographies on their life and those kind of materials in order to kind of put our present ideas about Christian ministry and the Christian minister up against what has marked the past, so we can see if we haven't gone completely mad presently and that we're operating from solid ground. And so with that in mind, you think about how wonderful it is for us to be able to go back 2,000 years in time and put our Christian service, our understanding of Christian leadership and Christian service up alongside the Apostle Paul's understanding of it, uniquely affirmed by the Holy Spirit that it was. And so the passage is very, very valuable to all of us. The lessons we learn here, we move to the next one as we look at them in earnest now here this morning in the first part of verse 4. We learn that for any longevity and fruitful ministry, we must never cease to view ministry with a sense of privilege, with a sense of humility, a humble awe at the fact that God has given us anything to do that has to do with His name, and that never to view ministry as something that we have to do, but something that we get to do. To always pinch yourself at the sense of privilege at being able to serve the Lord, and certainly a position of leadership. In verse 4, but as we have been approved by God to be entrusted with the gospel, even so we speak. If we ever lose our sense of it's a privilege in Christian ministry, that humble awe that God would entrust anything as a stewardship to us, then we really need to go out into a wilderness somewhere and ask God to restore that into our lives, and or else we're going to do great harm to people. That sense of privilege produces humility in us. A sense of entitlement in terms of ministry, it nurtures pride. Thinking I'm doing other people a favor, thinking that I'm doing God a favor. And the single great sin, there's lots of sins that are a danger to a minister and to anyone in ministry, but pride is the greatest of all of them. Or we can end up settling into a place where we just do our Christian service out of a grudging sense of duty. So it just becomes this joyless thing that we do. A person will ultimately then become a chronic complainer in the ministry. That's leaven in any place that you find that in a ministry. And it's always good to just stop and ask ourselves if we've drifted into complaining in our Christian ministry, because it's a very, very bad sign if we have. Complaining about the work, complaining about the demands, complaining about the time required, complaining about people and their problems and their difficulties and the situations that they get themselves into, and then forgetting that it is because the people, including us, find ourselves getting ourselves into the problems that leaders are needed at all in a church, and not a cause for complaint at all. Even a casual reading of the New Testament reveals to us that the children of Israel were a chronically complaining people. They just complained and complained and complained, and God took a very dim view of it. And the reason He did is because He heard it. And not only did He hear their complaining, but He took it personally, because His reputation is at stake. You have a whole wide world looking at the Jewish people who are complaining against God all of the time, complaining about their circumstances all of the time, complaining about all of the things that they have to do, and then the unsaved world looks at them and says, if their God can't keep them from becoming the biggest complainers on the face of the planet in human history, what interest would I have in their God? And it reflected, not only then, but today, reflected very badly on God. And so God judged them, if you're familiar with these events, in no uncertain terms in order to eradicate it from their midst. For all that the Apostle Paul went through in God's call upon his life, and I mean, you just think about it, all of the extreme hardship that he went through, he never complained. And he knew that no matter what Christian service required of him, it was a privilege to serve God and to be used by him. And Paul never thought that he was doing God any big favor in serving him, and he never thought how fortunate God was to have him on his team, much less to think that he was a gift to God's people or to the body of Christ or to a church. And so it should be true related to each of us. When God saved us and he called us into our area of Christian service, he didn't get a gift, he got a project to work on. And when we are not doing God some big favor in serving him, I'm convinced in large part, being a leader and having spent considerable time around leaders in the body of Christ, that he has simply called us to this to keep us so busy that have less time to get into more trouble than we already do. And I think that's the truth about it, certainly is concerning me. And then notice in the end of verse 4, we learn in our teaching, also our exhortation as he describes it in verse 3, we must never put pleasing people above pleasing God. And you see that there in verse 4. Even so, we speak not as pleasing men, but God who tests our heart. For any leader and for any teacher of God's word, there is always the temptation to compromise the strength or the demands of God's word, of his truth, and thus to displease him in order to gain the applause, the popularity, and the acceptance of people or of the world. And instead, Paul tells us we are to teach God's word with a single great desire to be faithful to him above all else, and then to know that as we do that, we can be confident that it will then please the right people. And so Paul's ministry, it aimed at truth, not popularity. Speak the truth and then let popularity or pleasing or not pleasing people take care of itself. It doesn't mean that we don't care about people. We have to care about people, but it means that we have such a high view of Scripture that we are confident that in teaching God's word, even when we are exhorting people through God's word, that we know that we are not doing them any harm when we do so, but that we are only doing them good. And the moment a teacher becomes more concerned about pleasing people as opposed to pleasing God, then we cease to be a bondservant of Jesus Christ. We are now a bondservant to people, and he is by far the better master. So Paul wrote elsewhere, and famously in this regard, Galatians chapter 1, verse 10, "For do I now persuade men or God? Or do I seek to please men? For if I still pleased men, I would not be a bondservant of Christ." And so when I'm forced to choose between the two of these choices, pleasing man or pleasing God, and we are constantly put in between those two decisions of which one we're going to please, constantly, we must always choose to please God. And again, when you know God well enough, you know that if he is pleased, you've only done good for people, even if they are displeased with you for the moment. Take, for instance, what the Bible has to say about even the gospel. Here you have God's offer to mankind as a gift. He offers mankind the good news of salvation that is free and complete and that pleases him, is perfect in every way, offers salvation to mankind. What a tremendous thing. But there's an offense related to that offer. Paul writes about it in Galatians chapter 5, verse 11. And I, brethren, if I still preach circumcision, why do I still suffer persecution? Then the offense of the cross has ceased. So how in the world is an offer of salvation an offense to people? Peter writes about it too in his first letter, chapter 2. Therefore, it is also contained in the scripture, behold, I lay in Zion, speaking of Jesus, a chief cornerstone, elect, precious, and he who believes on him, that is Jesus, will by no means be put to shame. And therefore, to you who believe, he is precious, but to those who are disobedient, the stone which the builders rejected has become the chief cornerstone, and a stone of stumbling and a rock of offense. How in the world can an offer of salvation be an offense to people? Because you gotta tell people the bad news in order for them to appreciate the good news. And the bad news is all of us have sinned and come short of the glory of God. None of us in a lifetime of good works could even remotely begin to earn salvation or access into heaven, no matter what we think of ourselves or how many works we could put together or even religious works, that all of it is insufficient. In fact, the Bible describes all of it, our very best, as filthy rags. And so if I'm not confronted with my sin, my condition, and that's an offense, why would I accept an offer of salvation if I have no clue as to why I need it? And so the gospel has with it, in order to prepare our hearts for receiving God's offer, is to understand our need, and that we cannot meet our own need. Only God can do that. And that smites our pride. That smites our self-righteousness. That smites our sense of self-importance. And as pastors and leaders, Bible teachers, we must not remove or even soften the offense to take it into our hands, then to protect people from the truth of God, to protect people from the demands of God, the whole truth of God, all the demands of God, not only related to the gospel, but related to the whole counsel of God's word. Paul wrote, he didn't write, he actually spoke it to the elders in the church of Ephesus, as is recorded in Acts chapter 20. He said to them, thinking he would never see them again, he said, therefore I testify to you this day that I am innocent of the blood of all men, including yours. What rendered him innocent of the blood, the responsibility for the blood, the eternal destination of every person that he stood before? He went on to say, for I have not shunned to declare to you the whole counsel of God. That's the responsibility. Solomon wrote, Proverbs chapter 27, verse 6, faithful are the wounds of a friend, but the kisses of an enemy are deceitful. It's interesting to think of in terms of pulpit ministry and its applications in that direction. Jeremiah said of that kind of a spiritual leader, Jeremiah chapter 6, verse 14, as the Lord spoke through him, they have also healed the wound of my people superficially, saying, peace, peace, when there is no peace. And it's important to remember that false teachers are not only identified by what they say, but also by what they refuse to say, and deliberately, with calculation, determine not to teach from God's word out of a desire to please people rather than God, and so as to not offend them. And it's only a fear of God that keeps us safe from the fear of man in a position of leadership in the church.
1: 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Again, reach out to us by phone at 209-545-5530. I should also mention that Pastor Damien's messages are found at accordingtothescriptures.com, also at oneplace.com, as well as on most of the major podcast platforms. 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
5: 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Welcome to another Evangelism Minute. 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We need to prepare by spending time with Jesus every day. In Mark 1:35, we read, "Before daybreak, the next morning, Jesus got up and went to an isolated place to pray." Jesus gives us an example of prayer here. By giving God the first fruits of our day, we'll avoid temptation and be an effective witness. We have to fill up on God's Word if we're going to pour out into others' lives. Remember, the Word will keep you from sin, or sin will keep you from the Word. It's really your choice. For more information, go to gottracks.com. And remember, be bold, share your faith.

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2: Welcome to Simple Truths, the daily half-hour study of God's Word with Xavier Reese, Senior Pastor of Calvary Chapel of Pasadena, California. When things like cars withstand the test of time, we tend to refer to them as classic, old furniture, antiques, and so on. Well, today, Pastor Xavier explores an age-old sin that has stood the test of time, the stubborn sin called pride. Let's join him in the book of Luke, chapter 9, for today's Simple Truth study titled, Take Heed to the Pride of Life. Grab your Bible if it's handy as we begin.
3: Luke seems to arrange his material at times in groupings of common themes rather than chronological order or some ontological connection. And such is the case regarding our text here, revealing three sins of pride that the 12 were guilty of. First, you have love for preeminence, 46 to 48. Secondly, we have love for party preference, 49 and 50. And third, love for personal vengeance, 51 to 56. Love for preeminence comes first. Notice in verse 46. The personal conflict regarding preeminence is presented to us and a dispute among them as to which of them would be greatest. The 12 got into a heated discussion, is what it says here. The word dispute literally means a quarrel or argument. You know, people say, well, you know, I've been here from the beginning, and you know, I've got certain gifts, and I've done this. What does that mean? Preeminence. This is not just prominence, the seeking of prominence, but preeminence, to be the first in their group of 12 to be superior. That's the worldly model. You know that, right? A pyramid, and you fight your way up, and now you got to fight to stay up on top. The kingdom of God is upside down pyramid. You work your way down to be up on top. Notice the problem with seeking preeminence is given to us in 47, the beginning. And Jesus, perceiving the thoughts of their hearts. Here's the problem. Jesus knew their very thoughts behind their heated dispute. An argument. Jesus understood the origin of their intent and motive. Here it is, ready? The heart. Their heart was full of pride, evidence of self-seeking here. Our sin nature is bent towards darkness. The principle here is humility. Humility. The love for preeminence is based on self-exaltation. Notice secondly, the second sin is the love for party preference. In verse 49, the problem is presented here. The 12 concluded that this man delivering another man from demons in the name of Jesus was a problem. Who are these guys? The Dirty Dozen. Now John answered and said, Master, we saw someone casting out demons in your name. Notice they observed this with their own eyes. A demon-possessed person being helped by this other person. He was casting out the demons that were tormenting and controlling his life right there when they were seeing that. The man was doing this in the name of Jesus. Mark it well. He was being a mere vessel of Jesus. What is the problem? The problem regarding preference is revealed for us. Listen to the words. And we forbade him because he does not follow us. Who are these guys? They forbid the person from casting out demons in the name of Jesus. The 12 is a group. But Jesus said to him, "Do not forbid him, for he who is not against us is on our side." The answer of Jesus to John was short and straight to the point. What Jesus said to John, he intended for all the 12. What Jesus intended for the 12 is applicable to every Christian in every generation. The reason Jesus gave this command was the fact that he who is not against us is on our side. The context is doing the work of God, delivering people from the grip of Satan. Immediate context, demon possession. But in general, the work of God. Demons, as you know, are fallen angels. We've seen this before, and they need to possess a body for what reason we don't know. We just know they do. And the name being used for the deliverance is Jesus. Now, this is Jesus speaking, so think with me. Jesus clearly knew the person was using his name. He doesn't criticize him or object to him, so he's using it properly. That means he's a true believer. Okay? There's no censure here. Jesus knew this man was honoring him and giving him all glory, just as much as when the 12 went out or the 70 will go out. The indication is that if a person is not demonstrating hostility towards them as they are doing the work of God, then the individual is with them. Jesus said, "He who is not against us." Notice that. He includes the individual as being one of them. Us. Jesus and the apostles. Jesus said, "He is on our side." The personal pronoun including Jesus, the apostles, and the individual who is doing the work of God in the name of Jesus, scripturally and honorably. When the Jews reviled the man that Jesus healed that was born blind, they said, "You are his disciples, we are Moses' disciples," in John 9:28. That elitism, that we're special, we're separate, and we have that special corner on heaven. That's crazy, but it happens all the time. Sectarianism is probably one of the worst sins of the church, especially when it comes to denominations. 1 Corinthians 1:12-13, we see that the church was not innocent to this sin of party spirit. Paul rebukes the Corinthians. He says, "Now I say this, that each of you says, 'I am of Paul,' or 'I am of Apollos,' or 'I am of Cephas,' or 'I am of Christ.' Is Christ divided? Was Paul crucified for you, or were you baptized in the name of Paul?" No. Having said this, does this mean that Jesus is prohibiting any criticism, even exposing those who are teaching false doctrine? No. It has nothing to do with it. Everybody always throws Matthew 7, "Don't judge lest you be judged. With the measure you measure out, it's going to come back to you again." That's judgment like a Pharisee, critical, finding fault in everything. Because I'm going to give you scriptures that we are commanded to check, examine, rebuke, have people stop. No contradiction. There is a quote that is often used by Christians. "In essentials, unity. In non-essentials, liberty. In all things, charity." I agree with that. But it's abused today. Often it's used to partner up with those who teach false doctrine, even heresy, for the sake of evangelism. I reject that. I don't want to partner with people that are teaching false doctrine as a church or as evangelism. And people are rationalizing that, and it's going to bite some of these evangelists. Since they won't expose these people, the world's going to expose these people. Acts gives us the principle of examining doctrine that's being taught. "These were more fair-minded than the Thessalonians in that they received the word with all readiness of mind and searched the scriptures daily to find out if those things were so." Acts 17:11. You are to examine, I am to examine, whether it's biblical, objective truth, not subjective. Paul reproved and warned the Ephesian elders about their future. Acts 20:30. "Also from among yourselves, men will rise up speaking perverse things and to draw away disciples to themselves." If Paul was here today, he would be marked as self-righteous, unloving, and a legalist by most churches. Paul said, Now I urge you, brethren, note those who cause divisions and offense contrary to the doctrine which you learn. Avoid them. There's a reason for the church having the purpose of teaching the saints. He says that we should no longer be children tossed to and fro with every wind of doctrine by the trickery of men and the cunning craftiness of deceitful plottings. Ephesians 4:14. Teaching. Paul told Timothy in 1 Timothy 1:3 through 4, as I urge you when I went to Macedonia, remain in Ephesus that you may charge some that they teach no other doctrine. Oh, Paul, I can't believe it. You think you have a corner in heaven? He says, no. I have all of heaven. The word of God. Nor give heed to fables, endless genealogies, which cause disputes rather than godly edification, which is in faith. And faith points to the revelation of God's word. This is the plumb line. 2 Timothy 4:3, the prophetic warning. Listen. For the time will come when they will not endure sound doctrine, but according to their own desires, because they have itchy ears, they will heap up for themselves teachers. Look around the church today. So much false doctrine. The Christian is to understand the clear principle of Scripture that Jesus has only one church, united by God's Word and Holy Spirit. All who are born again, repenting of their sins. All who proclaim Jesus is the only way to be saved by grace through faith through his death and resurrection. All who give an ongoing evidence of a transformed life, abiding in Christ through the Word and the power of the Holy Spirit. Ephesians 4, 1 and 3 puts it this way, endeavoring to keep the unity of the Spirit in the bond of peace. Did you read that? Did you hear that? We don't create unity. We disrupt unity. It's the Spirit who creates unity. What does the Spirit say? He speaks of Jesus, not of himself. He illuminates the Word. There's the unity, the Word. There is one body, one Spirit, just as you were called to one hope of your calling, one Lord, one faith, one baptism, one God and Father of all, who is above all and through all and in you all. One, one, one. Unity. In fact, Ephesians 4:7 says, but to each one of us, grace was given according to the measure of Christ's gift. So as you come to Christ, he gives you the measure of faith for also spiritual gifts in Romans 12, 1 Corinthians 12, 13, 14, 1 Peter 4:10. That you might be used for the glory of God, humbly, obediently, not bringing attention to yourself, doing what you do for the glory of God because you love him. No other reason. What's the principle? The principle is unity. How does that unity come? The Word of God. Spirit of God. The love for party preference is based on self-righteousness. Third sin is the love for personal vengeance. I know some of you don't have to bother with this, but let's go through it anyway, okay? 51 to 54, the problem regarding vengeance is presented on their journey to Jerusalem. The time was towards the end of the ministry of Jesus. It says, now it came to pass when the time had come for him to be received up, that he was steadfastly set his face to go to Jerusalem. Notice the physician Luke here. At this point, if you read the other gospels, he breaks and departs from Matthew and Mark and gives us new material. He makes a complete break from verse 51 here to chapter 19. Now the particular reference to be received up is to Jesus ascending to heaven from the Mount of Olives, not the death and resurrection. To be received, when he went out there 40 days, the word receive means to be taken up. 40 days he spoke to the disciples about the kingdom, and then they went out to the Mount of Olives and he ascended up on how? On a cloud. The angels say, why you guys stand here gazing? He's going to come back the same way he left. This is to the ascension, not to the resurrection. In Acts 1, 3 through 11. Now the plan of Jesus was to begin to make his way towards Jerusalem. And Jesus told them the Son of Man must suffer many things and be rejected of the elders and chief priests and scribes and be killed and raised the third day already in chapter 9, verse 22. But they don't understand it. In fact, in 9:44, Jesus says, let these words sink down into your ears, for the Son of Man is about to be betrayed into the hands of men. And so the people to announce this journey forward were commissioned by Jesus. He sent messengers before his face. There was no radio, no advertisement, no internet. He sent people to prepare the way, to make the announcements, the preparations. The occasion took place as messengers attempted to make arrangements, probably food, lodging, different things. And notice the location is given as they, when they entered the village of the Samaritans to prepare for him. The Samaritans, you know, were half-breeds through the deportation of the 10 northern kingdoms through the conquering of Assyria in 2 Kings 17. And then they would transpopulate them to other nations and then other nations to them, and they let them crossbreed. In this way, they would separate families and take them far away to lessen their desire to escape, being depressed and away and having no hope. It's a great war tactic. It's been used by many civilizations, many nations. Isolation. You break people. There was a strong hatred between the Jews and the Samaritans then, because the Jews were pure race, right? The Samaritans, yeah. And so often when the Jews made their pilgrimage to the different feasts, if they went through Samaria, some of the Samaritans would kill some Jews. And Jews would be very hostile to Samaritans also. We get this in the history of Josephus. Remember, Jesus went to the woman at Sychar, the well, the woman of Samaria. She was shocked that he would talk with her, especially being a rabbi. Man, the reason for rejecting Jesus is stated. We're not left to guess. But they did not receive him because his face was set for the journey to Jerusalem. Jesus was bypassing their temple at Gerizim near Sychar. Remember, the woman says, "We worship here." He says, "You don't know what you worship. We, the Jews, do. But there comes a time when you will have to worship in spirit and in truth." Then he revealed himself as the Messiah, and she realized that. Jesus, being a Jew, was treating them with disrespect, listen, from their perspective, because they have a certain worldview, right? And that worldview becomes real. And if something goes against it, you become offensive. You become defensive. You become indignant. So you act it out. The desire to retaliate against the Samaritan was by two of the 12 apostles in verse 54. The two were named the sons of thunder, as we've mentioned in Mark 3:17. And when the disciples, James and John, saw this, they're checking it all out. The two brothers wanted to kill the Samaritans. Here's the hatred. They said, "Lord, do you want us to command fire to come down from heaven and consume them just as Elijah did?" And a big smile on their face. The passage of Elijah is in 2 Kings chapter 1, verse 10. As he was being sought out by the king and all his generals. Peter, James, and John just saw Elijah up in the Mount of Transfiguration in chapter 9, 28 to 36. So it was only natural to, "Hey, Elijah, he just barbecued him. Let's do the same." Maybe to show their devotion to Jesus, even perhaps how they would rule once they arrived at Jerusalem, there would be no one to mess with. Too often in ministry, this is what happens. Everybody begins well. It's the long run. How will you end? Will you treat God's people with love and compassion and service? Or will you get to a place where you think that you need to be served because you're just the hottest thing since ice cream? I have seen many godly, spiritual men climb the ladder of success, and their head has gotten so big, they can't even walk through the door. It's ugly. There's nothing joyous about it as a Christian. There's nothing joyous about it as a pastor. It's a horrible example to those that are looking on. The principle to warn us from falling into this sin is in 55 and 56. Jesus rebuked them for their desire for vengeance. But he turned and rebuked them and said, "You do not know what manner of spirit you are of." The implication being, they should have known they were without excuse. You as a parent have a child who's 10, 12, 15, and they do something boneheaded. And you say, "What is the matter with you?" The implication is, you knew better. Simple. Their desire and intent for vengeance was their sinful nature. they were not desiring or responding after God's nature. Elijah was in the economy of law, but they were in the economy of grace. Look at 56. Jesus reminded the two apostles that he was the example for their lives. Jesus was headed down to Jerusalem to die for the Samaritans. For the Son of Man did not come to destroy men's lives, but to save them. The Samaritans thought that he was insulting them by bypassing them. What they didn't realize is he was going to save them. He was going to the cross to make the provisions for them to be saved. Because our worldview is so tweaked, we don't understand the intents of God at times. Jesus has no feelings of revenge when people reject him or speak evil of him. But he has compassion. Jesus sees them as lost sheep, blind by their sin and pride, as the woman of Samaria in John 4. So what does Jesus do? He just moves on to the next village. They went to another village. Jesus doesn't force any person to receive him. Jesus will not violate their free will of rejecting him. And so we, as representatives of Jesus, we share God's love and grace and how he can forgive and save. And we make no compromise that he is the only way, the only name, the only mediator. But we're not salesmen. We're not trying to make a sale. I share with all the love and compassion, and that person has to make that decision. I'm praying the Holy Spirit convict them and open their eyes. But I don't get mad if they reject me or the gospel. I continue to pray for them for another opportunity. Jesus from the cross prayed for the forgiveness of his executioners. Listen, he's the greatest example here for this point. Father, forgive them, for they do not know what they do. And they divided his garments and cast lots, Luke 23:34. Whoa. I've got no excuse. Maybe someone at work has rejected Jesus as you've ministered unto them. Or even you. But they're really not rejecting you, they're rejecting Jesus. So you can't take it personal. Or you'll be like the disciples, I don't know these guys, you know, they want to go to hell, and go to hell, I'm not going to share none more. So you're just like the apostles here. No different. But you don't understand, I'm the only Christian. You're the only Christian where you were? God must really trust you. These individuals are doing only what you once did before you were born again. They need to see your love through Jesus. The most powerful gospel is your life example. No other. Jesus kept persevering on, preaching, praying, walking towards the cross. 1 Peter 4:8 says, and above all things, have fervent love for one another, for love will cover a multitude of sins. What's the principle? The principle is love. God's love, not our fickle love. The love for personal vengeance is based on self-deception. Luke has revealed these three sins of pride that the 12 were guilty of to warn every generation, every Christian, because we still have sin nature. If we're not willing to die to self and be transformed by the work of the Spirit and the work of God, then we will just play church and be self-deceived. The love for preeminence is based on self-exaltation. The love for party preference is based on self-righteousness. Love for personal vengeance is based on self-deception.
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1: It's 76 degrees.
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3: Hey, Grandpa, I think I'm getting the hang of this.
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God show favoritism? Why does he seem to punish some and not others, as in Genesis chapter 32, when Israel rebelled and worshipped the golden calf? Well, stay with us and find out.

0: This is the Question and Answer Program, a ministry of the Through the Bible Radio Network with our teacher, Dr. J. Vernon McGee. Now let's get to our questions. We'll begin with this one from a listener in Houston, Texas, who writes, what is the relationship of the resurrection of the saints in Matthew 27, verses 52 and 53, and the resurrection of the believers in Christ at the second coming?
1: And I think that I should turn to Matthew 27 and read verses 52 and 53. And I probably should just back up and read verse 51. And behold, the veil of the temple was rent in twain from the top to the bottom, and the earth did quake, and the rocks rent, and the graves were open, and many bodies of the saints which slept arose and came out of the graves after his resurrection and went into the holy city and appeared unto many. Now, let me say, first of all, there are those that like to question the historical truth of this statement. There are many that actually say they believe the Bible, but they feel like somehow or another that this is so different that it shouldn't be in the canon of Scripture. And may I say that by all of the universal scholarship today, all agree that this is part of the Gospel of Matthew and that it belongs here, that it's part of the record, and that it is absolutely historical. Now, that's the first thing I want to say about it. And the second is that there are those that feel like, well, maybe the apostles saw the open graves that were opened by the earthquake, and he thought that some of them came out of the graves. And therefore, we cannot account for this because it's difficult to account for such a transaction, and the words are very obscure. You hear that sometimes. And may I say that the interesting thing is that the words are not obscure. It's a simple, brief statement, right to the point. No way in the world of missing it. And to try to evade answering the question for that reason is, I think, begging the question altogether. But actually, this is so interwoven in the text that we have to accept it as part of the inspired Word of God. It harmonizes with the open graves, and as you would expect that the graves being opened, and then we are told here that only some came out of the grave. This is a credible statement of fact, and it should be taken at face value. Now, having said that, let me say something else concerning it. Who were they? How many of them did come out? Were they

This is one of the many instances in the Bible where statements are made. And if a human had written a story in a human book, having said so much, he never could have said so little. Can you imagine today someone writing just this simple statement? If they had this much information, well, they'd write two or three books on it. Because there are a lot of books coming out today that don't have this much information to base the book on. But they're coming from the press, and Solomon is right, the making of many books, there is no end. And they keep coming forth so that there are many questions that arise here, but we can't answer them. We have to face that. Now, why was this given to us then? Why record it then? Why tell us this much? I think that it means that these people appeared, they were known, and it doesn't mean that they were recently dead. I think we could answer that because when Moses, you remember, appeared with Elijah yonder at the Mount of Transfiguration, why, the Lord Jesus didn't have to introduce the apostles to them. They knew who they were. So that would be no problem at all. The big question here, and this seems to be a rather long way around to answer your question, but I'm coming to it now. The main question is, what kind of a resurrection was it? Now, there are six resurrections that are recorded in the Gospels, which actually were restorations of life. And what I say, not in the Gospels, in the entire record of Scripture. And all of these were revived in the natural body because they died again. And in the resurrection of the saints, we are told that they are given a glorified body and will never have to die again. Therefore, this was, I believe, just a restoration to their former life. And I can't see that it is anything other than that. I do not believe that they could have had a glorified body and that they are not part of the company of those that are raised at the rapture to coming of Christ. We are told that the order of resurrection in 1 Corinthians 15, we are told Christ, the first fruits, and afterward, those that are Christ. Somebody says, but these are Christ, right? But when? At his coming. So that we cannot put this group with the ones that are raised at the rapture of the church. Therefore, my feeling is that they were raised in a natural body, and probably like Enoch and Elijah, they did not die again. They went away, I think, with the Lord Jesus. When he ascended, he led captivity captive. But they were given to us as a token because the resurrection of Christ is such a tremendous truth and fact of the Christian faith that his resurrection meant that there would be these that would be a token, a symbol, a model, an illustration of the resurrection that would be coming along later. And that's the reason I said at the beginning that that's the only relationship that there is to this resurrection and that of the saints at the rapture of the church. Now, I have really hit the high points in this. I would like very much to recommend to you a book that is titled The Six Miracles of Calvary, written by William R. Nicholson. And he was a very great Bible teacher. And I would suggest that you get that because those six miracles of Calvary are to me just as important as the seven last words of Christ at the time of his death.
And so I would recommend.

0: than that.
1: We now have a question from a listener in Solvang, California, who has a specific question from Exodus chapter 32, and he writes, why were Aaron and the Levites spared from punishment?
0: Now, I think that I should turn to the 32nd chapter of the book of Exodus and read what Moses has written here and see what we can make out of it. You give me now verses 26, 27, 28. I'll read all three of them. Then Moses stood in the gate of the camp and said, who is on the Lord's side? Let him come unto me. And all the sons of Levi gathered themselves together unto him. And he said unto them, thus saith the Lord God of Israel, put every man his sword by his side, go in and out from gate to gate throughout the camp, and slay every man his brother, and every man his companion, every man his neighbor. And the children of Levi did according to the word of Moses, and they fell of the people that day, about 3,000 men. So that actually it was a small group, comparatively speaking, that perished there that day. And I think you need to take that in consideration. And this was a judgment of God upon a people who have now seen his marvelous redemption of bringing them out of Egypt. And they began immediately to make a golden calf. And they begin to turn from God to idols. They are breaking here the very commandments that Moses was getting on top of the mountain, and they were turning from the living God. Now, your question is, why were Aaron and evidently the sons of Levi spared? They too, and especially Aaron, had taken part in making of the golden calf. Now, you apparently didn't pay attention to the fact that Moses gave them a question, and he gave them an opportunity to make a decision to turn from idolatry back to the living God. He says, who's on the Lord's side? And whoever he is, let him come over to me. Well, we're told that Aaron and the Levites came to him, and that's the reason they were spared. Anybody else could have come over. Now, we're not told, but I have a notion that most of the camp came over because there were only 3,000 slain out of that great company of over a million. And there must have been a little later on, they were able to man an army that went up past 100,000. So evidently, many came over. And the only reason that Aaron and the Levites are mentioned, because they are God's representative, they are his minister to execute judgment upon the people. And that is something that we're forgetting today. We have become so easy on the criminal because we must be nice, you know. And it's so unchristian. And they try to drag Jesus into this and act as if he did not believe in judgment. You ought to read the woes that he pronounced. And again, go look at Jerusalem in 70 AD when Titus came, which he had predicted would take place. So that we are forgetting that sin is going to be punished. And the Bible teaches that. And some people today just can't get that into their thinking, many Christians. And I truly wonder whether they have trusted Christ. Because why do you trust him? He died because I'm a sinner. He paid the penalty for my sin. He's paid the price for my redemption, and it required his death. And because he died, I will not have to die. But if he hadn't have died, I would have to be judged, and so would you. So that today, not much judgment is being preached. Some time ago, I listened to Dr. Bruce Dunn, the great pastor of the Grace Presbyterian Church in Peoria, and he was speaking on the substitutionary death of Christ. And I want to say that at the time, I said to myself, I haven't heard a sermon like that in years. I don't hear much like that today. And thank God for a man like that who's preaching that type of messages today. We need that. Of all this business today of running seminars on marriage and on how to handle your finances, let's have some preaching on the substitutionary, redemptive death of Christ on the cross because I was a hell-doomed sinner. That's needed today, needed desperately today. So that what we have here is strong medicine, but that is the reason that God spared Aaron, and the reason they're mentioned, because they were the ones that were going to execute the judgment in the name of God. The rest of the crowd were not. And I suppose most of them came over. They came back to God. And God is gracious. God saved them. And the 3,000 could have come if they wanted to, just like the lost can come to God today if they want to. The door is open. He says, whosoever will may come, and him that cometh to me I will in no wise cast out.
1: Here now is a question from a listener in Yamhill, Oregon, who writes, in Genesis 4:23, Lamech says, I have killed a man for wounding me, a young man for injuring me. What does Lamech mean?
0: All right, now let's turn back to that verse and read the next verse. And if you read the next verse, I think that you'll have the explanation. It reads, if Cain shall be avenged sevenfold, truly Lamech 70 and sevenfold. Now, you remember Cain killed his brother Abel, and the only excuse that could be given was jealousy or envy of his brother, and probably a deep bitterness in his heart that had probably begun when they were boys, when they were little fellows. I do not know this, but this is just a suggestion. It could have been possible that Adam and Eve, they maybe favored this boy, Abel. I think he was a nicer kid than the other one. And that, of course, made probably Cain even a worse kid than he was. They began to see in him the fruits of their sin, that all have sinned and come short of the glory of God. Now, out from the presence of the Lord, out from that area into another land, Cain went. The land of Nod is called, and it's on the east of Eden. That meant that he went probably toward India, China. Now, I mention all that to show that there is a generation coming up now that are away from God and a civilization that is a godless civilization. Now, in that civilization, there must have been literally thousands, and I do not know whether I dare say a million or so of people that now are the offspring of Cain. And we have here the fact that one is lifted out, and we are called attention to something else. He has two wives. Somebody is going to say, well, now, God must have approved of it. It's in his word. He didn't approve of it. It's quite obvious here. This is a godless civilization, and God is just giving you the facts that this is the product of a godless civilization. And today, this freedom in sex and the lightness of which the marriage vow is treated, all of that is marks of a godless civilization. Now, you can call it improved and a highly civilized, and that we today have gotten rid of bigotry and we are a very civilized people. You can say that all you want to, but the Bible makes it clear that that's godlessness. That's what it is. Now, this man here, he killed a young man, and he killed a young man to my wounding. The young man had hurt him. It was in a brawl, in a fight, over something. We haven't the foggiest notion what it was. Was it over one of his wives, a daughter of his, over money, over property? I don't know what it could be, but he fell out with this young man and then engaged in an encounter. And this young man had hurt him, and so he had killed him. Now, he felt he'd be justified instead of being premeditated murder, as it was in Cain's case. It is here now manslaughter. We make that distinction today, you know. This would be manslaughter. And he says, if Cain got by with it, I certainly am going to get by with it. And in that day, they were easy on the criminals, you see, and blame the police. So that we talk about that we've come to a new day and everything is bright and lovely. Mankind hasn't come very far from the Garden of Eden, if you really want to know the truth. From the fall of man down to the present, it's been the same old story, and history has repeated itself. And one of the things that we learn from history is that we do not learn anything from history. And so that's what we have here, and that is the explanation of it. And the explanation, therefore, is found in the next verse. Always read the verses before and after any verse that bothers you. You generally will find the explanation there because it all goes together, you see.
1: Our final question today comes to us from a listener in Vicksburg, Mississippi, who writes, am I right in understanding that if we live by faith, we are considered righteous? But then how can we live by faith and still be considered sinners?
0: Well, may I say to you that you need to put together some scriptures, and I think when you do that, that you will find out that you are in Christ, that you are accepted in the Beloved, and all of this is something that we need to see. We are saved sinners, and our standing and our state is generally different, ought not to be. We ought to be living up to the position that we have. In other words, practice is one thing, and our position in Christ is something else. But they ought to somehow or another resemble each other. And we find that there are several scriptures that relate to this. We're told that, for instance, that we're in Christ, and that Christ has been made unto us wisdom and righteousness. And we are told that in 1 Corinthians, that he's been made unto us wisdom and righteousness. And that is 1 Corinthians 1:30. But of him are ye in Christ Jesus, who of God is made unto us wisdom and righteousness and sanctification and redemption. So Christ is our righteousness. You see, Vernon McGee doesn't have any right in heaven at all. But I'm in Christ, and I have his right. And I have just as much right in heaven as he has because I'm in him. And that's what Paul is saying here. And also several scriptures that deal with this. We are told that he was delivered for our offenses and raised for our justification. That is, that you and I might stand before God as Christ stands, because he paid the penalty of our sins and he made over to us his righteousness. And that's something that is quite wonderful, and it's something that we need to rest in. It's something that we need to trust in. It's something that is quite wonderful, and I think that we need to recognize that. I have several other scriptures I would like to give you in this connection, at least one other scripture, and that is 2 Corinthians 5:21. For he hath made him to be sin for us who knew no sin, that we might be made the righteousness of God in him. So you see that any righteousness that you and I have that stands before God, it's the righteousness that we have in Christ, because he was delivered for our offenses, and he has been raised for our justification. And we're putting together with that, he hath made him, that is Christ, to be sin for us, that we might be made the righteousness of God, how? In him. I trust that I've made that clear, because that is a very important truth today that is missed by a great many of the saints.
1: And so the time has come again to bring to a close another question and answer program. We hope that you've been inspired to search the Word of God for yourself and discover the answers to your questions. We'd like to remind you that you can join us each Monday through Friday on the Through the Bible radio program heard on this station. 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

0: 2 Peter 3, verses 17 through 18. You therefore, beloved, since you know these things beforehand, beware lest you also fall from your own steadfastness, being led away with the error of the wicked. But grow in the grace and knowledge of our Lord and Savior Jesus Christ. To him be the glory both now and forever. Amen. This has been your sustaining word of the day, brought to you by Calvary Chapel of Manitowoc.
1: Good evening and welcome to World News Briefing. I'm filling in for Tom, and he will be back next week. He's been on vacation for the last 2 weeks, and I'm sure he's looking forward to stepping in and keeping you current on the events. And so much is going on this week. Once again, I have the great Don Stewart with us, and this time we have him all to ourselves. I'm not going to split the show with anybody because I have so many questions for Don, and I know you do too. Don, welcome to World News Briefing.
2: Oh, thank you, Dennis. It's such a pleasure to be back. I love it.
1: Well, you created this program.
2: True.
1: When you used to go out on speaking events, and it was always in the summertime, that's when everybody does their speaking, I used to have to fill your shoes with Chuck. And I, of course, I'm not a speaker, you know. I mean, I really enjoyed doing the His Channel Lives and my Pray for Miracle and things like that. But I used to have to study for 3 days before I would go on with Don. People don't realize these shows that, you know, because people don't do it, they don't know that it's like 2 days of your time for just an hour show.
2: Yeah, you know, when I would do breaking news every day, from the time I started studying for it till the time I got home, it took me 7 hours, not only 3 or 4 hours to get the material, but then to get to the studio back and the such like. So it's a long day doing it. But it was, believe me, it was worth it.
1: Well, you know, the part that it was difficult when everything back then, there was that period when everything was really happening and changing. Mm-hmm. That you would come in, and I would always use that, because I used to go in there all the time back then, out to Anaheim. I would always call it tossing the papers in the air, where you'd go, Well, I've got to start all over. The whole news cycle has completely changed. And it was moving so fast back then. I thought, I couldn't figure out how you could keep up with it.
2: Well, it wasn't easy, believe me. But, yeah, we did, and we enjoyed it, but you're right. I would come into the studio, and sometimes 5 minutes before we're on the air, something huge breaks, so I've got to just, you know, segue into that. And, yeah, you learn to do it, and I have fun doing it. So never a dull moment, is there, on his channel with breaking news, World News Briefing, and everything else?
1: No, I love the live shows, you know. I like the live interview shows, and I like World News Briefing. That's always my favorite, because I'm always, here when Tom tapes World News Briefing, and it's amazing how everything is splayed out and the decisions are made on what the topics are. But anyway, we need to get into it. I've got a question here for you, Don.
2: Sure.
1: This war between the U.S. and Israel and Iran, has it been predicted in Scripture? And if not, what does it mean?
2: Okay, that's a great question, one that really needs to be answered biblically, because, Dennis, we've seen so much confusion and misconceptions and just wrong teaching on the subject. We've heard everything from this has been predicted in Scripture, it's Ezekiel 38:39 invasion, or it's found here, it's found there. No, this particular war, this particular regional war, has not been predicted in Scripture in the least. It is not fulfilling any specific Bible prophecy. Now, having said that, what it is doing is wonderfully setting the stage for what will come in the future. We'll talk about that on the program today, because, Dennis, as we've been doing this over the years, there were so many things that had not yet been fulfilled. For example, in the 1970s, everybody seemingly was in the wrong place. You had Iran and Turkey were the best friends of Israel. Iran was the best friend of Israel in the Middle East. Turkey's where the Israelis took their vacations. The Saudis were the enemies, the Gulf states were. And now it's turned all around. It's fitting exactly with what the scripture has to say, where the real problems are going to be in the future with not only a final days Russian invasion, but also with two surrogates, Turkey and Iran, which before were good friends of Israel. So the thing we have to do as believers is not try to get ahead of what the scripture has to say. 1 Corinthians tells us 4:6, not to go beyond that which is written. And so we would certainly like to know more about things than we do. But, you know, we know enough, and we've got to be careful not to speak more than what the scripture has to say. And so when we go to the scripture, we don't find anything about a regional war between Israel and Iran. What we find out, and we'll talk about that, is Israel surrounded by all their enemies. They're surrounded on seven sides. That's not something surprising. But Iran right now is the biggest problem militarily against Israel in the Middle East. That won't be the case in the last days. It will be Russia will be the big problem, and Iran and Turkey will be surrogates of Russia. And so what we see right now, we've got to be real careful how we explain this to people. We're seeing the stage being set every single day for the specific events predicted in the last days, and they're going to all happen, but in God's time. And so whatever's going to happen in this regional war, literally nobody knows from day to day, hour to hour. You know, there's claims there's going to be a ceasefire, claims they're going to sign a document. Well, how many times have we heard something like that? And we'll believe it when we see it. And then what's really interesting, I don't think I mentioned this last week, but I've talked about this before. The key is, and you well know this too, Dennis, it's not what happens the day a peace treaty is signed. It's what happens 6 months after it is signed. That's from Clausewitz, the famous Prussian general who wrote the book on war, Vom Krieg, it's called in German. And he made the point, in one sense, it doesn't matter what happens the day of the signing. What's really the key is what happens 6 months afterwards. And that's what the real worry is going to be, depending on what happens with the U.S. and Iran. But no, it is not something specific fulfilling Bible prophecy. But what it is doing is getting the players aligned, setting the stage for what will take place at some time in the future, at a time you and I are not sure when it is. We just don't know about.
1: Well, I completely agree with you on that because, number one, with this administration, I find it amazing the restraint that they're using in negotiations where leaders tend to go so far, and then when they're pushed, they just use the military and they engage. In my opinion, Iran has been trying to get us to engage.
2: Yes.
1: Because if they could engage, believe it or not, my opinion is they win over time because they know that they can just draw us down, that America has a very short attention span. We're on a 24-month voting cycle. And so they know that they can just play the game. And I think that the administration has done a great job in restraint. But to me, Don, what I find as a negotiation so interesting is that, and I'd like your opinion on this, America is playing chess in a whole level people haven't even thought about. Number one, Russia and China, along with Iran and a lot of the Middle Eastern oil countries, they've been trying to get off the U.S. dollar that Nixon set up, where when he went off the gold standard, what he did is he propped the dollar up with OPEC and said, we'll protect you if you trade in dollars. Well, that means the whole world has to buy U.S. dollars all the time, so we really can run a press and run. Well, they've been trying to move more and more trading oil off dollars. Well, here's where I find it real interesting because, you know, you've got Lloyd's of London and all them that write insurance contracts, and, you know, the old globalists were always making the loans and trading the dollars. Well, now what he's done is by letting the Straits block the oil, and with America being basically the largest oil producer, people just don't start buying a product. You've got to give them a reason, because they'll stay with what works. Well, now that the Straits closed, a lot of these ships that are sitting out there are starting to route to the U.S. But anybody that sells products knows if you could get a customer for a month or two to buy from you, they'll become a permanent customer and do a long-term contract. So to me, it's half the battle. Donald is not really in a big hurry. I know it's costing everybody a lot with the oil, to fill your car. But he is changing. The whole world is starting to send their tankers over to America to fill up. And once they do this, they have a lower insurance rate. Their employees are safer on the boats. And they have a clean supply line. A lot of them will not take the risk going back to the high insurance rates, back to the Straits. And so I think he's playing something where he's changing the whole global market. He's breaking the globalists. But number two, it will keep these people buying in U.S. dollars, American oil. And so contracts, we'll see. And I agree with you with contracts. I'm surprised that the Iranians haven't signed one, just knowing it doesn't mean anything to them.
2: Yeah, that's a great point. That's why Trump, in one sense, is not in a real big hurry, like you said, because America's making money off the oil that's coming there, and also future customers will probably get used to doing that, even though they have to go quite a ways out of their way. But can you imagine, Dennis, though, the dicey situation here, an oil producer trying to get your oil through the Persian Gulf with Iran there? There's claims that Iran has charged some of these ships $2 million, just to pass through. And, I'm sure these countries thought twice about, well, is there a better way we can go next time? But, yeah, it's really interesting, the economic impact of all of this. The people of Iran are really suffering. That's the sad thing. They're getting on the old starvation diet. They're eating, have to eat less and less now. The goods are not there. The services are not there. The income is not there. And it's sad because they're the ones suffering. And they're the ones, and they're great people. You know, this present regime, the Islamic Republic of Iran, and we need to always make that distinction. It's not Iran, it's the Islamic Republic of Iran that's the enemy. Only about 4% of the people support the Islamic Republic of Iran, something like 5 million people. That's it. The IRGC, the Iran Revolutionary Guard Corps, it's not that well accepted or that well loved. Because also, too, what most people also don't realize, Iran is not a Muslim country. Only about 30% of the people have some form of Islam there in the country of Iran. Most of them, there's other religions, there's Christianity, Zoroastrianism, Sikhism, Baha'i, and the such like. So it's an amalgamation of different faiths. And the poor people, for 47 years, Dennis, they've been under the thumb of these, the supreme leader is the Ayatollah. We're on number three now. He's only the third one in the last 47 years. But the point is, it's economically, it's not feasible for them. The problem is, and here's what, again, the West doesn't understand. These leaders don't care about the people. They're radical Islamists. They believe in a last day scenario that Shia Islam is going to rule the world by basically destroying the big Satan, the United States, the little Satan, Israel. Yes. That's why they work everything towards that. That's like when they got the $150 billion-plus from the Obama administration, not only cash, but also unfrozen assets. What do they do with it? They used it to support terrorism around the world. And so now you see, and this is why the head of the state needs to be cut off, the terrorism, not only in South America, we found that in Venezuela, but of course, with Israel and the southern border, Hamas, the northern border, Hezbollah, the Houthis there in Yemen, the different terrorist groups in Iraq. And so what we see is this really evil, evil, evil country that does not, like you said, doesn't tell the truth. They can sign something, but they never follow through with their agreement. And so it's going to be interesting to see if something is signed and what it is. The real worry here, this is the real genuine worry. If he does sign something and he allows the present Islamic Republic Iran to, you know, benefit from it, either, you know, from the frozen assets or whatever, that means this horrific organization that's running this country, has been running for 47 years, will still be in place. And if that happens, then the war is worthless because they're going to build back up again. Because remember, they got China, they got North Korea, and they got Russia supporting them. And so before you know it, they'll be back at it. So it's a interesting situation. It's a difficult one. And you're right about that. You know, you got the 24-hour news cycle, and Americans lose patience real fast, don't we, on certain things. And so let's get on to the next story. And so nobody likes war, but what people forget is this administration in Iran, the Islamic Republic, they have vowed to destroy America. They have vowed to destroy us with an ICBM, an intercontinental ballistic missile. And that's why they're working on, you know, getting a nuclear warhead, just as they will do the same for Israel. So at the end of the day, we're protecting ourselves by taking them out, if we take them out. And that's the big if.
1: Well, I've heard that in the negotiations that supposedly they're agreeing to a 15-year moratorium. And what people need to realize, and I'm hoping that our administration is thinking ahead, the Islamists, it is written that they are not to tell the infidel the truth.
2: Yep.
1: They're supposed to lie constantly to the infidel. So I'm going, this contract cannot be truthful because that's against their religion.
2: Yeah, that's exactly right. Lying is part of it. In fact, it was interesting. One of my trips to Israel, we had a Palestinian gentleman who was our guide. He was a really funny guy, nice guy. And he said, in our culture, my culture, I have not become a man until I can lie to my father to his face and he won't know I'm lying. Once he can do that, once I can do that, I'm
1: I've heard that because I used to live down in Newport Beach, and a lot of the Persians that left Iran with the Shah, you know, they lived there. They brought their wealth. They lived there, and they were great, but I was more concerned about their offspring. Their young ones were more radical. Mm-hmm. And it's funny. It's like they went back. The younger ones were thinking of the original, Islamic ways. And I'm going, you know, this is not going to end well.
2: No, not at all. It's interesting, too, because you've got the eldest son of the late Shah of Iran, Reza Pahlavi, he's got a large group of people there who do support him, Iranians outside of Iran, even inside of Iran, if he would take over. And his whole thing is, look, I just want to have free elections. I want to have a government that the people want. We don't want these religious leaders telling us what to do, because he's kind of non-religious, as it were. And so it's not like he's pushing anything. But the point is, a lot of them, you know, don't realize, you know, they come over here to America and they read stuff. They weren't living in this situation. These people that came over with their wealth, they came over at their own peril because their lives were at stake if they stayed in Iran. So, again, if you haven't lived it and haven't been in it, then it's a whole different situation. But, yeah, it's sad how and the same thing's happened here, too, in America. You've got – and part of it, Dennis, is we know it's the educational system. Now it's from kindergarten. Now we're taught, you know, America's the bad guy, you know, Israel's the bad guy. Hamas is the good guy. The Iranians are the good guys. Sad as it is, you know, when you're getting that kind of stuff, we treat everybody horribly. This country needs to start all over again. And so what we're seeing is exactly what the scripture talks about, how the nations, let's get back to that, are lining up in the last days. And here's the key. The U.S.
1: John?
2: Yeah, go ahead.
1: Can you hold that thought?
2: Sure.
1: They are telling me we have to take a short little break.
2: Sure.
1: And friends, we'll be right back. And we'll pick up exactly where Don left off.
3: Since nobody's perfect, how good is good enough? A book by C.A. Stanley. Good people go to heaven, don't they? It only makes sense. 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Are you banking your eternity on a theory that doesn't hold water? Chances are you've never really thought it through, but you owe it to yourself to do so. 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
1: You're watching World News Briefing, and what an exciting night. In fact, I'm learning too, friends. And let's get right back where Don left us. Don, can you pick up on your last thought?
2: Yeah. What's interesting about the situation we find ourselves in now, Dennis, in our world, is everywhere we look, and sadly here in the United States, it's not the country you and I grew up in. It's almost everything from kindergarten to, you know, graduate school is anti-American. That we're the bad guys in the world, Israel's the bad guys, the white supremacy nonsense, and to try and make everything over again. Isaiah chapter 5 talks about the last days and how in the nation of Judah, in those days, they said they call evil good and good evil, and that's kind of a prediction of what's going to happen at the time of the end. Paul told Timothy in 2 Timothy 3, at the time of the end, they're going to hate that which is good, actually hate what's good. And so good and evil now are just, you know, what someone just makes up in their own mind. It's not what, there's no objective right or wrong. There's no, you know, they don't believe there's any lawgiver, anybody out there who's given the final word, any God. And so everybody does what's right in their own eyes. Judges 21:25, Israel had a 350-year period where it said there was no king in Israel in those days. And everybody did that which seemed right in their own eyes. And that's what we're seeing today here in America, and we're not a player in last days Bible prophecy. And what I was getting to is that the point is that the U.S., the country is really soured on what's going on in Iran. There was this statement that was made, I remember a while back, and it's repeated. Look, these guys have been fighting since the time of Abraham. Why should we get involved in their local wars? We've got better things to do. We've got problems with our own border, our own economy, whatever, and big problems, of course, in the Far East with China. And so why are we spending our time, wasting our time there? And so for whatever reason, at the time of the end, we will not be a player in last days Bible prophecy. We're conspicuous by our absence. The United States, whether either we can't get involved or we won't get involved, it's still something remains to be seen. So that is something we see the souring of it right now. And that's just right now. We don't know how this all going to end, Dennis. And like we said earlier, if it ends with no regime change in Iran, if the Islamic Republic of Iran are still under the, you know, still controlling the people, they're still killing the people. I've got a friend who works at the churches there. He said well over 2,000 people, well over 2,000 Christians have been killed, have been murdered during this time by the regime because they are Christians. And they're basically caught. They're taken, you know, if they find out who they are, they bring them out of the Christian meetings and execute them, hang them, shoot them. And these are both men and women, even younger, you know, younger kids and that too. And so we're seeing that. And so the U.S., and if we leave Iran to that group running the show, everybody's going to ask the question, well, what do we get into it in the first place? Because think about this, Dennis. We haven't gotten any of our goals. The enriched uranium is still there in Iran. Iran's still sponsoring terrorism around the world. And, you know, they're still doing that. And so basically, what goals have we accomplished? And the answer is none. And we add to this, you got the Strait of Hormuz is now blocked, which wasn't before. And so it's actually worse off than before. So this is the dilemma that the U.S. is in right now. And again, nobody knows what's going to happen. We just have to wait and see.
1: Well, my opinion is they aren't leaving. And we aren't going to have a regime change. They have too much control. But I do think this weakened position that we've put them in is going to be the perfect setup where they run to my next question, when I want to ask you about Russia, where they're going to entrench themselves more with China and Russia as a protection umbrella. And I see this completely coming. And right now, Russia is more than China. I mean, what a windfall.
5: Yeah.
1: Because a lot of the Russian oil sanctions we've dropped so countries can buy Russian oil. So they're making a fortune right now because what the world, I mean, people don't understand is when this oil goes up at this high price, it still only costs Russia X amount of money to produce it. It's like I wonder in America, why are we paying so much for oil when it still costs the same amount to pump it out of the ground? Why don't they sell American oil to American refiners at a regular price and maybe jack the price up for people that normally don't buy from us in the world market? And it's like Russia, that windfall that they're making right now, they're making fortunes off this oil. So to me, I don't see the advantage where Russia would want to see these straits open up anytime soon.
5: Yeah, it's interesting you say that, because this is one of the things we've been talking about over and over again, is that Russia is going to be, benefiting and profiting from all of this, simply because you've got, Iran, which Russia needs Iran. So does China, by the way. China's actually trying to take over Iran more than Russia's. China's basically taken over Afghanistan right now. I had no idea about that, but my friends in the community, the intelligence community, have special forces have told me that. And China wants Iran also, because they need Iran. And so Russia, we are told in scripture, is going to be the leader, the key military leader in the Middle East. And you hit the nail on the head. This is what I always say. Iran had to be neutralized to a degree. And that's what's happened. Mm-hmm. They are being neutralized. So they're still there. They're still anti-Israel, still anti the U.S., but they don't have the clout that they had. And can you imagine this? If we hadn't started, fighting back when we did February 28th with the weapons they had then, can you imagine if we waited another year or two, where they're making like 8,000 missiles per year, producing them? What a problem that would be in the enrichment of uranium. So Iran has to be neutralized. It is, but they also have to be arrogant and still anti-West. And I agree with you. As much as I hate to say it, I do believe at the end of the day, this Islamic Republic of Iran will be propped up, will be kept in power, which will be a horrible loss for the whole world, a horrible loss for the United States, for Israel, and even the Gulf states there. Because remember, what people often forget, yeah, they're Muslims, but they're Shia Muslims, and the other countries are Sunnis. They've been killing each other since the 7th century. So there's no love lost between them. But yeah, I think you hit the nail on the head, Dennis, with the fact that it seems, and we could be wrong here, we hope we're wrong, but it seems that what's going to happen is the same regime is going to be propped up and survive.
1: And my concern is, and the world doesn't, Europe, I mean, it's odd. It's like they're completely oblivious to the idea that Iran might end up with a nuclear weapon. Because if they have one, they will use it. They will absolutely use it, because it's going to bring the Ahmadi out of the well. They're going to start they're doing everything to create this end. And what I'm concerned about is with this nuclear proliferation, they don't have to have spinners bringing up to weapon grade U-238. I think that they could go to somebody like North Korea and even India, some of these other countries, and everybody is in need of wealth, because these countries need capital, where they would just turn their back and say, well, they won't nuke us, so let's sell them some U-238. And so I think that they could circumvent this idea of doing it all themselves next time around. And my other opinion is that I think that they would lease property on one of these countries and actually do the development. Let's say I'm just going to pick, and this is me, this is not real, But let's just say someone like North Korea, pick a spot there, and they have the land, and that's where they do the development in another country, and then bring the completed product back to their country or to the launch site that they want to use. Just like in our desert, people don't realize out in the American deserts here, there are spots of land that are not owned by the U.S. that we have given to various countries. And those are their practice areas for our planes that they purchase and weapons. And it's a sovereign small country inside the United States. And I think that they'll do the same thing in one of these other countries that are desperate for cash, because once they get an agreement and they start pumping that oil. And the thing about Persian oil, it is very tasty for the world. It's called honey oil. It's a very low sulfur oil, and it looks like literally honey. And you can take that oil and pour it directly into a diesel truck, and it'll run. You don't even have to refine it. It's it's great for power plants. It's it's some of the cleanest fuel you have.
5: Wow. One of the things that I think you hit a nail on the head that people have forgotten, Iran will do whatever it can to get a nuclear weapon. And there's only eight nations now that are nuclear. But what people tend to forget, two of them, India and Pakistan, are both nuclear. And Pakistan is supposedly the honest broker in all this. Talk with the Iranians, though they've been on the side of the Iranians. So you never know what could happen. Iran is going to do whatever it can, because they feel supernatural, like they're supernatural, or they are supernaturally guided, but by the dark side.
1: Exactly.
5: Yeah. to destroy the little Satan, the big Satan. So they'll do whatever it takes, and they don't care. They said, in the past, if 18 million of our people are killed, so what? If we get the, and you mentioned that they're called the 12ers, because the 12th imam is the one they're waiting for, the final Mahdi, who's going to come. Supposedly he went out in the desert. He's been living in a cave, for 1,500 years, something like that. And he's supposed to come out at the time of the end and bring peace to the, bring Islamic rule to the entire world. That won't be peace, but, Islam means submission to Allah, submission to Islam. And so here's the thing that's so interesting when we talk about this, Dennis. There's so many things going on that complicate this, so many possibilities, so many variables, that it's hard to keep it all, in our mind, isn't it? Because like you said, the oil, you've got that, the dollar, all these other issues that are going on right now, competing with each other. You've got the BRICS countries that are trying to do something that's anti-dollar. And so it's how it's going to turn out. Nobody really knows, except we know ultimately how it's going to turn out. That's the point we make. We know what the scripture says, who's going to be lined up with whom. And we know Russia's going to be a big player in the last days. And it won't be China. It'll be Russia guiding these nations there together that will fight. They're going to try to fight Israel. They get to the country and God will destroy them. But the point is, they will invade Israel to the place where Israel looks like they have no hope. And that's where the Lord God intervenes. So it's interesting as we move towards that, how everything amazingly falling into place. We just want to emphasize that over and over again.
1: I'm going to have you jump, because, time is short.
5: Sure.
1: And there's so much. Let's jump over to Europe.
5: Sure.
1: What on earth in prophecy? As far as I'm concerned, they're lost. We pulled all of our apps out of Europe. I used to spend so much time in Europe. I wouldn't go there if you paid me right now. Those countries are lost.
5: Yeah, it's funny you mentioned that. In the 1979-1980, I did a month-long study and seminar at the Institute of Theology and Law in Strasbourg, France. And it was amazing how you could walk the streets at night, at midnight, and feel totally secure. You get on a train, you didn't think it's about anything, And so how it's changed, like you said, it's not the same. It's like there's certain no-go areas in France. There's certain no-go areas. And the UK is even worse, it seems, whether competing for who's the worst between the two. But the point is, it's just a real mess over there. It is, and what I met, interesting for me being an American, it was the first time I met people in

0: got with the Western civilization, how you've got the Protestant Reformation takes place there, and Martin Luther and all that that went on, and how it's fallen since then. That so many churches in the UK, somebody, I remember reading an article a while back, said the churches are diminishing, and many of them are turning to mosques right now because of the takeover of Islam there in the UK. I don't know if that's true, but I remember reading that. And bottom line is, it's not a pretty situation right now.
1: And what is so interesting, back in the Dark Ages, they fought the Islamists.
0: Yeah.
1: And Americans, you know, the Barbary Coast fought it. And history does not learn a lesson. It's like a blank cycle, a new tape, new people come in, and they have to learn the lesson all over, and nobody moves on from it.
0: Yeah, the Marine hymn, from the halls of Montezuma to the shores of where? Tripoli. Libya. That's where we fought the battles, in the land and on the sea. Isn't that interesting?
1: It is interesting, and I figured there was going to be a problem in France when they started, when they opened the borders. Number one, that's a problem, because you can use just a group scenario. When you travel by yourself or two people, wherever you go, you try to acclimate wherever you're at. So you learn a little bit of the language. You learn some of the, you know, just so you can get along and move through the crowd. But if you go in a group, if you've ever noticed, even Americans, you go in a group. When I say a group of 100, you don't acclimate at all.
0: Mm-mm.
1: And you just stay American in your crowd. And they have to contend with you in the hotels because everybody's acting American. And when you start flooding a country, I go, this is not going to end well. When you started letting thousands and thousands of people come into a country that have a complete different religion and lifestyle and way of life than the Europeans, it's not going to blend. And then the next thing, the French allowed no-go zones, and mm-hmm. then Sharia law,
0: mm-hmm.
1: and now the French can't even go into those areas.
0: Nope.
1: And now what's happened? They're so emboldened that the French are second-class citizens, and the same now is happening in the UK. And I always, you know, get a little kick about the Irish. You know, they're a strange... strange group of people. They've kind of had it, and they're going against the government, and they're burning down houses where these immigrants are living.
0: Yeah, it is amazing. Enough people, you know, there's still plenty of people that have had it, because this is their country. These are their laws. These are their history. This is their, you know, culture. And it's interesting, because Daniel chapter 2 tells us something very similar in the last days, when you got this 10-nation confederation that joins together in Western Europe. It'll be like iron mixed with clay, and iron and clay don't adhere. In other words, they're working together, but they never gel together, because it's this created a unity, but it's not really a unity of these various countries, because they're seemingly going to have to give up their history, their morals, their, you know, what they believe, their traditions, their culture, all that, because of what's forced upon them. Because you got the globalist nonsense that we're all one, you know, and just a few of the smartest guys in the room are going to run the world. And so it's moved towards that. And there are people who've had enough, like you said, just what we've seen, what's gone on in Belfast the last couple of days, and still going on as we're recording this, of the they've had enough of what's taken place. And we have the same thing happening in various spots of the world. But Dennis, it's getting harder and harder, because the governments are sadly very much, Irish maybe be a unique situation, they're very much pro what's going on. The UK has certainly been that, the pro-migrant. Now, the people voted for Brexit. They voted against that sort of thing. But this Labour government, which is absolutely worthless, this is there right now.
1: Push it back through.
0: Yeah, exactly.
1: You know, America, I'm jumping over here on your topic a little bit. The great experiment, I mean, we all, as Christians, know that this was the leaders that put this Constitution together were guided by God, but it was the great melting pot of the world. People had come through Ellis Island, and they all dropped who they were, and everybody became Americans.

0: And Marxism, which I have studied a lot, they took the very uniqueness of America, and other countries would say America was able to achieve so much because they took the greatness from all the other countries, and people would be, one guy would think a little different than the other person. Different nationalities think different, and when you would coalesce together, you could come up with concepts and ideas that nobody would ever think of, because different nationalities have different skill sets. You know, like Italians are great designers. Japanese are very good at taking something and perfecting it. Once they don't develop as much as they can perfect, and so all the countries have that. But what's happened is Marxism has used that very thing in splitting this great melting pot to where everybody is turning on everybody. And the rule of law is this moral inversion that we're going through right now, where right is wrong and wrong is right. Like you mentioned earlier, these judges, the law has to be laid down. When you commit a crime, you have to do some time, because history has proven it works. And in the Dark Ages, they were very brutal about it. I mean, they would hang them right then and there. And it was, in even America, the Wild West. I mean, there was always a hanging tree in every town. And so the thief got hung real quick. Now it's, maybe that's not so wrong. Right is wrong. Wrong is right. You have more privilege than I have more privilege. And this is nonsense, because to me, it's like this white privilege thing, Don. Mm-hmm. In the 70s, when I had my first successful company, I had problems competing, because in California, they already started this thing where in order to get government contracts in California, you had to have a minority partnership. Mm-hmm. And so already, it wasn't based on your skill set. It was, you already had to, minorities had a better chance at getting the contract. So I lost a lot of contracts because, I mean, I played the game honestly. And a lot of the minorities were, and believe it or not, the immigrants that came from Germany and those other, we were all being audited to death. And back then, the government had this thing where nobody would tell everybody who was being audited. It was like a disgraceful thing, till finally one day everybody started talking about it and we all found out we're all being audited.
1: Yeah, it's interesting how things have changed. And one of the sad things is, Dennis, is the demise of the United States of America. Because the scripture assumes that if we're not a player in the last day, something's going to happen to us. And like I think we talked about this last week, like Rome, we're going to fall from within, it seems like. Just the morality, the lack of caring for our fellow human being. One of the great things about the founding of this country, like you mentioned, they came over to Ellis Island. You're no longer Persian, you're no longer British, you're no longer French, you're an American now, and we all work together. And there is a unity that's a bond that's there. And I remember we had the Olympics in 1984 here in Southern California. It's hard to believe it's been that long ago in 84. But one of the interesting stories I was watching is how, you know, the Americans, we're always there cheering, USA, USA, USA. And the British got a kind of a kick out of it, because they never did something like that with respect to their own country. And they thought it was a little naive we're doing this. But on the other hand, they said, we're kind of jealous too, that there's this love for this country that's there that, outshines anything else. And that's gone, Dennis. That's not what we have right now. The kids today are taught not to love America, not to be thankful for what's happened, but to say it needs to be changed, needs to be totally turned around. And, if you're, again, if you're white, if you're, you're obviously, a white supremacist, if you're a Christian, you're like our governor, our present governor Newsom, said you're not a you've got the basically the progressives. He said we're regressives, like we're Neanderthals, and so that's kind of where we're at right now.
0: It's sad, and it goes back to Marxism in the 50s. They got smart, and it was that old thing: you give me a generation, and I'll give you a country.
1: Yep.
0: They really were smart. They decided instead of firing a weapon, they moved themselves into the schools.
1: Mm-hmm.
0: And they got prayer out of the school. They got the Bible out of the school. And then the next thing, they get the flag basically out of the school. And, you know, we don't say anything about America because we don't want to upset, you know, people that have just come into the country and they have pride for, you know, the country that they were from. And then they were also taught that America had a real racist start, you know, that it stole from everybody and it stole from the world. So these kids, number one, stop educating them so they're all stupid. When kids can't read and write, they're very easy to manipulate. And then when you tell them where they live, it's an evil place, so they have no pride in the country. It makes it real easy to convince them that we need to have a change. And then you promise them. Was it Stalin that said, promise them everything and give them nothing?
1: Probably, yeah. And isn't that sad? And that's what we have here today. And the real sad thing is, Dennis, is that if you don't have a relationship with the God of the Bible, with the Lord Jesus Christ, Amen. You're not going to be happy with anything else. Nothing else is going to satisfy, no matter how much money, how much popularity, what you got going for you, because it's not going to last. It's only temporary. And life goes on, as we know. You know, we've on the back nine of life, we've seen the life change so much, growing up in the 50s together and seeing what's happened. And again, if someone would have sat us down, or where those kids in kindergarten, first and second grade said, well, someday your country's going to have this, where boys are going to dress like girls, girls are going to dress like boys, there's no such thing as right and wrong, this, that. It would have been inconceivable. If someone would have written a novel about what the world would be like in 2026 and said what's going on, they said, no, come on, this could never happen. Well, here it is. And again, what's assumed in Scripture, like we said, is the demise of the United States as a world power, because nothing is going to stop that Ezekiel 38-39 invasion from taking place. No military power on earth will, that is, but the God of the Bible will intervene, and that's what's going to have to happen in the future, because there's no country that will or can be able to stand in at that particular time. So it's going to be interesting to see how all this plays out as we look again at what the Scripture says, look at our world, and see how it's miraculously all falling into place.
0: It is falling into place, Don. And I sometimes have hope in Chuck thought he was going to be around for the rapture. He really hoped for that. And he always felt, and I have hope in that agreement. And he wasn't prophesying anything. It's just that he felt that America was going to collapse after the rapture, that there just wouldn't be enough of the proper people to administrate the country. And I'm thinking, it doesn't even have to wait for the rapture, because I am astounded in 10 years and 20, if you back up 20 years from now ago to now, I mean, even in America, you have to watch where you walk, where you go. You have to be very careful. It's not the country that we grew up in, Don.
1: Yeah. Yeah, and can you imagine now with all the people that are the latest fad with the young people, you know, the trans movement, I'm going to be a man, I'm going to be a woman, I'm going to be a transgender, and that sort of thing. It's almost like, you know, it's a way to rebel against family or rebel against relatives or rebel against the Christianity you were taught or whatever it might be. And it's sad because this is, you know, we did our own rebellion in our day and age, but this is what they're doing now, which, you know, are having repercussions on their bodies that'll be with them forever. Can you imagine what's going to happen in the future still, how much more perverted things are going to get? And that's the sad thing that we're seeing, how it's just so wrong against all the laws of the God that he's put down, you know, in this world. It's just sad to watch the falling apart of America. But it is inevitable, unfortunately, because, you know, kingdoms rise, kingdoms fall. The U.S. was there for a while, put its light out, but now the light is dimming, and pretty soon it's going to be out. Like the U.K., the British used to say the sun never set on the British Empire. It was worldwide, and now it's basically a total eclipse. There's no British Empire anymore. America's values are not what they used to be, and so sadly, we'll see what will happen in the future. We know what's going to happen long term. In the short term, that's, again, Dennis, is anybody's guess. So people need to be very careful about saying, well, this one's going to happen next, that's what's going to happen next. We just don't know. But we're ready for it. We know it's going to be tough. That's what we do know.
0: You know, one last thing with the Abraham Accords. What's your opinion on that?
1: Well, it's really interesting because it fits actually last day's Bible prophecy, because you have the Gulf states having some type of relationship with Israel, because in Ezekiel 38, when Israel is invaded by the Russian-led invasion, including Iran, you know, Turkey and these other nations, the Gulf states are not going to participate. And they're going to protest because they're not part of it. And, you know, for years and years, you wonder, why would they protest? You know, you've got 18 of the 22 hijackers of 9/11 were Saudis, you know. But now what's happened, they've, you know, come around. You've got these countries, the UAE and others, you know, in the Gulf that have made agreements with Israel and the Abraham Accords, although the Saudis haven't. They're, you know, they have made a number of agreements, you know, off the books with Israel. It's not because they love Israel. It's because they're scared to death of Iran. That's why they're doing it. They know Israel's got the best military in the Middle East, and they need Israel's help. And they've got the United States help, obviously, with the bases that are there. So the Abraham Accords, what it's done, which is amazing, which no one thought it was possible, it basically aligned these Gulf states with Israel to a degree where they're at least not fighting and killing each other. And to the place now we know when they are eventually invaded, you've got the Gulf states saying, what are you doing? Now, they're not going to help Israel out. They're not going to help militarily, of course, but they are going to go, what's going on here? What are you doing? Which before they would have joined the party probably.
0: You know, Don, we're down to 3 minutes, but I wanted to ask you, when that's signed, is that the beginning of the countdown? When would you think when that accord is signed? You just think it's an agreement?
1: No, there's going to be some agreement, but that's the final Antichrist. He's going to come on the scene, and he's going to show up when we're not around, I believe. He's going to be a voice that everybody's going to believe has all the answers. There will be an agreement to sign, be a 7-year agreement, a peace treaty with Israel. It seemed to be a peace treaty. It says that, you know, they'll have an agreement, or at least confirm an agreement. It's, you know, from 1 Thessalonians 5, when they say peace and safety, look out, sudden destruction's on the way. So it seems to be a peace treaty. Now, it's something that's coming. And I think what the sad thing is, Dennis, I think, you know, like the old song, you ain't seen nothing yet. I'm afraid that there's still going to be a lot of things happen in this world before that it's going to, you know, just basically blindside us. And so eventually the world will be in such a place that they'll be looking desperately for a leader, and this leader will come. Jesus said in John 5, I've come in my Father's name. You haven't received me. Another will come in his own name. Him you will receive. Well, that's what's going to happen. So it's still happen. And again, in the meantime, for how long and what, we just wait and see, take it a day at a time.
0: Friends, we're out of time here, but first, you can... Weekly, Don Stewart does Bible stories on his channel, and they're just great to listen to. So just look at the schedule and see, or you can watch him on demand. But to get a hold of Don, let's ask him, how do they get to watch you, Don? Because
1: okay, we have our a website, called Educating Our World, where we give, by the way, we give everything away for free. We're not selling anything. 65 books that I've written in the past. So I did sell them. I don't sell things anymore. This is, it's free. And we do a daily broadcast called Breaking News. We've had over 16 million views in the last 3 years on YouTube and on the app that we have called EOW, Educating the World with Don Stewart. And again, everything's free. And this world through the Word of God. And basically, at the end of the day, it's Jesus Christ, his first coming, which we're emphasizing, not his second coming, because the cross is the real issue between each individual and the living God.
0: Well, Don, thank you so much for joining me today when Tom is out. And we have to do this again, because I normally just, you know, text, you and I text back and forth, but to have you share this information with all of our viewers here on his channel was such a privilege for me to be here with you. And may God richly bless you and Madeline and Trinity and your two daughters.
1: Thank you. I appreciate that. And thank you for his channel. Thank you for what you do, Dennis. God bless you.
0: God bless. Okay, friends, we're out of time. And to let you know, Don and I have known each other since we were 5 years old. So there's no secrets behind us. God bless.
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3: 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It's 79 degrees.

0: No, I'm not going to lead you in singing on that song. Sorry. I know you're disappointed. What an honor it is to have Mike and his wife Jane come up here and be able to share with us. You know, it's getting more and more confusing out there. True Christianity, biblical Christianity, and really the cults or the false religions. And Catholicism is one of those that is very interesting, that you could talk about the Pope, you could talk about Mary, you could talk about the saints, the dead ones, Mother Teresa, and they'll talk with you. But try and talk with them about Jesus, and it's like they go crazy. And isn't it all about Jesus? I mean, apart from him, we're still dead in our trespasses and sins. So I'm really honored and privileged to have Mike come up here, and he's going to be sharing just how to share our faith with Catholics and some of the differences in what we believe. So let's give Mike a warm Calvary welcome.
1: I don't know about all of you, but I just love that song, that hymn, Amazing Grace, because if you grew up under religious deception, what a joy it was when the chains fell off and we got up and followed Christ. It truly is amazing, God's grace. Well, witnessing to Catholics is a topic that is near and dear to me. I've been doing it for 35 years, ever since the Lord saved me out of the Roman Catholic religion, but many of the 1.4 billion Roman Catholics have never really examined their faith through the lens of Scripture. From infancy, they are taught that salvation comes through the sacraments and good works and religious rituals. And unfortunately, they're victims of the worst kind of deception. And the only thing that can set them free is the truth of God's word. That's what Jesus said in John 8. A true disciple of mine is one who abides in my word. Then they will know the truth, and the truth will set them free. So it's my prayer that we would all leave here today with a better understanding of how to witness effectively to Roman Catholics, but also with a deep love and compassion for all those who are where we once were, lost and not even aware of it. It's also my prayer, if there are any Roman Catholics here or that are listening, either through YouTube or the radio, that they would take this message seriously, that the Word of God would penetrate their heart, and they would come to true saving faith in the all-sufficient Savior, our Lord Jesus Christ. And let us all remember that success in evangelism is to give the gospel clearly and completely, and then leave the results to Almighty God. He is the one that gives the increase. Before we get into the message, I'd like to just share a testimony of God's amazing grace in my life. I grew up in a very devout Roman Catholic family. I had three brothers and a sister. My uncle was a Roman Catholic priest who spent 30 years in the jungles of Burma converting the Burmese to Catholicism. I was an altar boy for 7 years. I taught high school Catholic Christian doctrine. I also was responsible for the first Roman Catholic scripture study in Dallas-Fort Worth. It's called the Little Rock Scripture Study. I think Catholics were aware, the Catholic Church was aware, they were losing some of their members to evangelical Bible studies, so they created a Bible study of their own. I had a successful business career for 17 years, and then in 1982, I began reading the Bible. And as I read the Bible, I had a crisis of faith. Should I trust the teachings and traditions of my religion, or should I trust what I'm reading in God's Word? And after I struggled with this crisis of faith, God gave me eyes to see the light of the gospel and the glory of Christ. He granted me repentance, and I put all of my faith and trust in Jesus Christ alone. And that was in 1984. Shortly after that, I was in a Bible study every morning of the week. I was like a dry sponge in the middle of the desert. I couldn't get enough of God's word. And so even the Bible studies each morning were not enough. So I left the corporate career and I enrolled at Dallas Theological Seminary so I could learn the Bible more thoroughly. It was that last semester that we were introduced to a video by former priests and nuns that had a desire to see their Catholics, friends and relatives and loved ones saved. So I asked my professor if I could take it home and share it with my wife. You may have heard of it. It's called Catholicism, Crisis of Faith. And as we watched it together, we said, we have got to show this to every Roman Catholic we know. So for the next 3 months, we invited Catholics over to our house. Every Tuesday night, my wife would fix dessert. We'd share the video and then answer all their questions. Within 3 months, we saw 17 Roman Catholics exchange their religion for a relationship with the Lord Jesus Christ. Well, what do you do with new babes in Christ? We invited them back over on Wednesday night to help them grow in the grace and knowledge of our Lord. Excuse me. Well, that was the genesis of this ministry. Pastors began inviting me into their churches to equip their congregations to reach out to Catholics. Next thing you know, Tommy Nelson, who was one of the first pastors, he had a tape ministry that went on throughout the world. So we started getting calls from around the world asking for our resources, and we didn't have any at the time, but that was when we began writing gospel tracts and publishing them in newsletters. Excuse me. Well, some of you may know that shortly after the Lord saved me, he boosted my faith by showing me he has sovereign control over the whole creation. He actually led a salmon to my line in Vancouver, British Columbia. Turned out to be a world record. And I just began trembling that, Lord, all I asked for was a fish and you sent me a world record. Ephesians 3:20 came to mind. God does immeasurably more than we could ever ask or imagine. Well, that was the last fish I ever caught. I thought I'd end on a world record, but ever since then I've been fishing for men. And I don't know if you know the difference between fishing for fish and fishing for men, but when you go fishing for fish, they're alive, but then they die. You go fishing for men, they're dead in their sins, but then you have the joy of seeing them come alive in Christ. So I'd like to begin by sharing with you the words of Charles Spurgeon. He said, "We long to be successful fishers for Jesus, but we are tempted to try methods which Jesus would never have tried. Shall we yield to this suggestion of the enemy? We must follow Jesus to succeed. Can we imagine the Lord Jesus using such means as are now commonly used?" Spurgeon went on to say, "We must preach our Lord's doctrine and proclaim a full gospel, for this is the net in which souls are taken. We must preach with his gentleness, his boldness and love to have success with human hearts. We must work under divine anointing, depending upon the Holy Spirit. Then we shall be fishers of men." Spurgeon wrote this over 160 years ago. Unbiblical methods of evangelism were running rampant then. Consider what's happening today. We need to recognize the importance of fishing in the depths of fallen humanity. I'd like to share with you a contrast between believers and unbelievers. As we go through this contrast, you might ask yourself, why would anyone want to remain an unbeliever? Believers are alive in Christ. Unbelievers are spiritually dead. Believers are under God's grace. Unbelievers are under God's wrath. Believers are destined for heaven. Unbelievers are destined for hell. Believers stand forgiven and justified by a holy and righteous God. Unbelievers are guilty and condemned. Believers are empowered by the Holy Spirit. Unbelievers are controlled by the flesh. Believers are children of God. Unbelievers are children of Satan as well as enemies of God. That sounds harsh, but that's what the Lord said in John 6. when he rebuked the apostate Jewish leaders, calling them children of the devil. Your father is of the devil. Believers are set free by Christ. Unbelievers are in bondage to sin. Believers are reconciled to God, and unbelievers are separated from God, because that's what sin does. What a contrast between believers and unbelievers. So there are two approaches to witnessing, and this is what Charles Spurgeon alluded to. Man's way is to tell them God loves them and has a wonderful plan for their life. Well, that was one of Bill Bright's four spiritual laws, and I understand before he went to glory, he repented of that, saying it wasn't scriptural. Because God's way is proclaim all of God's attributes, not only his love, but also his mercy and his grace, his holiness, his righteousness, and his justice, and then declare that everyone is accountable to their Creator. One day, everyone will stand before their Creator. And as I witness to people, I tell them when you stand before him, he's going to be one of two things. He's either going to be a merciful Savior or a sin-avenging judge. You need to trust him now while you can. Man's way is to get decisions. But what does the Great Commission say? Go and make disciples, not decisions. Disciple-making is a process, teaching them to observe everything Christ has commanded. Man's way is to ask them to repeat a sinner's prayer or to accept Jesus. And I hope I'm not stepping on anyone's toes here, but no one is saved by repeating a sinner's prayer. You don't find that in the Bible. The only sinner's prayer you find is the publican convicted of his sin, crying out to the holiness of God, have mercy on me, a sinner. Nobody led him in that prayer. Why do we have to be careful here? It's because if you ask a person to repeat a prayer for salvation, how do you know if they're just honoring God with their lips, but their hearts are still far from him? That's why it's not biblical to have anyone repeat a prayer. When I'm witnessing to someone and they are interested in what the gospel is and what it can accomplish, and they ask, well, what do I need to do? I say, let's let God answer that question for you. And I turn to Mark 1:15. The first command of Jesus is to repent and believe the gospel. And then I take him to Romans 10:9-10. If you confess with your mouth that Jesus is Lord and believe in your heart God raised him from the dead, you shall be saved. And then I ask them to look at verse 13. Whoever calls upon the name of the Lord will be saved. I have heard people share the most precious prayers when they call out to the Lord in their own words. What about accepting Jesus? It's not in the Bible. Do you know that people can accept Jesus and not trust him? We recently engaged a very knowledgeable woman on the gospel. She said, I was a born-again Christian, and then I joined the Catholic Church. I said, you are the first person I have ever met that has told me that. And then she went on to say, well, I accepted Jesus, but later on she said, regarding Muslims, I think they're all going to be okay. I said, well, what about Jesus saying, I am the only way to the Father? Well, I just don't believe that. Oh, so you accept Jesus, but you don't believe him. See the difference? We need to call them to repent and trust Christ alone for salvation. The only way to see God produce true converts is to evangelize his way according to his word. The last thing I ever want to do is produce a false convert. And because the Lord spoke of false converts in Matthew chapter 7, he said, not everyone who says to me, Lord, Lord, will enter the kingdom of heaven, but the one who does the will of my Father who is in heaven. On that day, many, not a few, but many will say to me, Lord, Lord, did we not prophesy in your name and cast out demons in your name and do many mighty works in your name? And then I will declare to them, I never knew you. Depart from me, you workers of lawlessness. Please don't miss two things here. The reason these people were not truly saved is they were trusting their works, and they never departed from iniquity. There was no repentance. Man's way produces false converts who could hear those most terrifying words. Those who reject Christ and his word will die in their sins and go to a place of torments where they consciously experience pain and thirst from a burning fire. The horror and hopelessness is so great, they want to warn their loved ones on earth. The eternal state of punishment for their sins is irreversible. There is no second chance and there is no escape. What did the rich man want when he found himself in the fires of Hades, other than a drop of water? He wanted a messenger, a minister, to go back and share the truth with his brothers so they would not end up in this place of torment that he was in. And so when Catholics say, are you telling me my ancestors are not in heaven because they died as Catholics? I share this with them. No matter where your ancestors are, they would want you to know the truth. You know, the Lord Jesus spoke more about hell than he did about heaven. That was his mission, to seek and to save that which was lost, to give his life as a ransom for many. Well, as we witness to Roman Catholics, we need to expect a stubborn resistance. And that's because indoctrination is a captivating power that causes a strong resistance to God's word. How many of you grew up Catholic? The majority of you, yes. Well, you know, from the time you could think, you were indoctrinated. The Catholic Church is the one true church. There's salvation nowhere else other than through the sacraments. That's a powerful indoctrination. I believe it's one of Satan's greatest tools to blind the minds of unbelievers so they cannot see the light of the gospel of the glory of Christ. Religious pride is another tool that the devil uses to blind unbelievers. Oh, how often do you witness to Catholics? And they're so proud of their religion, the word of God just bounces off their hearts. 2 hours ago, we were down at a flea market and walked up to a booth. There was a Roman Catholic there, and she was also in the booth with a Lutheran, and I opened the questions with, so what's the difference between Catholics and Lutherans? She said, we don't talk about religion. The Catholic said that. She was so proud of her religion that she didn't want to talk for fear the word of God would bounce off her heart. It's so heartbreaking. But how many times when you witness to a Catholic do you hear this? I was born a Catholic and I will die a Catholic. How do you answer that? I hope you answer it with the word of God. I simply say, not according to God's word. You were born a sinner and you're going to die a sinner unless you repent and believe the gospel. Oh, if we could only get a glimpse of what is going on in the fires of hell right now, I think we would do everything we possibly could to rescue these precious souls. I don't know about you, but I hope that's your motivation, not only to bring glory to our great God and Savior, but to recognize those who die without Christ are going to be in eternal torment forever and ever. We need to do everything we can to rescue them. Well, we need to look at the obstacles to overcome as we witness to Roman Catholics. They are utterly dependent upon their priest. Not only in this life, but also in the next life. Even after a Catholic dies, he's still utterly dependent upon his priest to get them out of purgatory by offering the sacrifice of the Mass. They believe the Eucharist is needed for salvation. They believe baptism is the means of regeneration. That's part of the Catechism of the Catholic Church. Water baptism is the sacrament of regeneration and justification. That's why Catholics are hard to reach. They believe their water baptism made them a child of God and caused them to be regenerated. They believe they belong to the one true church. There is family pressure to remain Catholic. Oh, that is a huge obstacle to overcome. I was invited up to a church in the Midwest not too long ago, and the church had been praying for one of the members' husband. For 3 years, they've been praying for his salvation. The wife was always inviting him to church. He never would come, but when she found out a former Catholic was going to be doing a seminar and doing the Sunday morning message, she pleaded with him, please just come this one time. Well, that night I gave a message. It was a Saturday night, and I gave a message on where will you spend eternity? And after I finished the message, I walked out of the pulpit, and she immediately came up to meet me and introduce her husband and told me he was a Catholic. And I said, well, Peter, based on what you've just heard from God's word, what's keeping you from trusting Jesus as your all-sufficient Savior right now? He looked at me like a deer in the headlights. I wasn't going to say a word till he answered me. Finally, after about a minute, his wife blurts out, it's your parents. You don't want to offend your parents. He said, you know what? She's right. I don't want to offend my parents. So I shared with them from Matthew's gospel that Jesus came to divide father against son and mother against daughter. That's what the truth does. It divides. Then I asked him, who do you love more, your God and creator or your parents? I gave him a couple of gospel tracts. I said, Peter, please read these and come back tomorrow morning. I'll be giving the Sunday morning message. Well, he and his wife were the first ones in the church the next morning. He sat down and said, I couldn't sleep at all last night. I read what you gave me, and I tossed and turned, and finally I just cried out to the Lord to save me. And then I couldn't wait for my wife to wake up. We sat on the side of the bed, and I apologized to her for biting her head off every time she invited me to church. He said, and I trusted Jesus in the middle of the night. Well, needless to say, tears of joy were streaming down our cheeks as we realized the Word of God and the Spirit of God brought forth life to a man who was dead in their sin. I share that with you for two reasons. Number one, anytime we give the gospel verbally, as I did with Peter, we should always leave the gospel in written form, which is why I always carry gospel tracts with me. We have 8 different gospel tracts, and based on the conversation, you'll know exactly which gospel tracts to leave behind. But the other reason I shared that with you is because when you share the gospel, it's like reeling in a fish after you've hooked them. You don't let them just swim around, you reel them in. And so you ask the person you've just witnessed to, like I asked Peter, what is keeping you from trusting the Lord Jesus as your all-sufficient Savior right now? And listen to the objections. Or perhaps they're ready. Perhaps they'll ask, well, what do I need to do? So keep that in mind as you witness effectively for the Lord Jesus. There are some traditions that distort the gospel. Did you know that they teach Mary, not Jesus, but Mary is the cause of salvation for herself and the whole human race? That's part of the catechism. Now, wait a minute. Catholics say Mary's sinless. Well, why does Mary need to be saved? Why is she the cause of salvation for herself? You see, when you create your own religion, you have all these contradictions. But she's the cause of salvation. So many Catholic women prefer to go through Mary rather than Jesus. They teach that good works are necessary for justification, to become right with God. They reject the promise of the gospel, which is eternal life. That's why I love to take Catholics to 1 John 5:13 to get them interested in what I'm about to share with them. John writes, to those who believe in the name of the Son of God, that you may know that you have eternal life. God wants you to have that joy right now, the promise of assurance of eternal life. Catholics don't have that. They only have conditional life. Whether or not they get to heaven is conditioned on how they die, either in the state of grace or in the state of sin. It's conditioned on how many good works they do. That's why they need to hear the gospel. Two verses that have set so many Catholics free. Ephesians 2:8 and 9. For by grace you have been saved through faith. It's not of yourselves, it is the gift of God, not of works, so that no man may boast. They continue the work of redemption on an altar that Jesus finished on the cross. That's what the Mass is all about. The Catechism of the Catholic Church says the work of redemption continues on Catholic altars. And yet Hebrews 9:28 says, when he accomplished the work of redemption, he entered into heaven. So let's look then at principles for effective witnessing. I'm going to go through these real briefly and then we'll look at them in detail. Most importantly, we need to establish God's word as the supreme authority for knowing truth. We need to proclaim the gospel and its promise of eternal life. We need to declare the sufficiency of our Lord Jesus Christ. We need to teach antithetically. By that I mean we need to

best scripture to take them to is 2 Timothy 3:16. There we read, all scripture is inspired by God and profitable for teaching, for reproof. Do you know what the word reproof means? To expose error. We can use scripture to expose error. And once it's been reproved, then what can we do? We can correct the error using God's word and for training in righteousness. This is what the word of God does. 2 Timothy 3:16. The Bible is the supreme authority, and it's established because of its divine origin. All scripture is God-breathed. All scripture is inspired by God. The Bible is sufficient and authoritative for protection, for correction, and also for direction of godly living. It protects us from error. It corrects any error that we may be holding on to, and it gives us direction for godly living. The Lord Jesus, as you know, used the power and authority of Scripture to rebuke Satan in Matthew chapter 4. His word is exalted above all things. He has even made it equal to his holy name. Therefore, considering each source of authority, we must always ask, as Paul wrote in Galatians 4:30, but what do the scriptures say? We must also heed Paul's exhortation, do not go beyond what is written in 1 Corinthians 4:6. The most important question for all of us and for those we are witnessing to is, what is your supreme authority for knowing truth? A great principle that we all need to encourage Catholics to consider: we must always test the uninspired words of men with the inspired word of God. The only infallible source for truth the Lord has left us with on this earth is his inspired word. That must be every man's supreme authority. I was witnessing to a priest outside of a rectory where we live, and after about 15 minutes of sharing the gospel and God's word, the priest said, you know what your problem is? You take the word of God too seriously. Wow, what a backhanded compliment. God's word provides truth to overcome deception. It provides knowledge to correct ignorance. It provides light to dispel darkness, confidence to eliminate doubt, and certainty to overcome confusion. We need the word of God. We need to use it. I hope you realize that our words have no power and no authority, which is why we always need to point people to the word of God. We're merely messengers. And sometimes I'll even tell Catholics, I don't want you to believe what I believe. I want you to believe what the inspired, inerrant, authoritative word of God teaches. So when you look at Catholic authority, they actually have three different authorities. They have scripture along with their sacred tradition and the magisterium. It's a big word that simply means the bishops of the church. Now, they teach that all three of these authorities are equal, but in actual practice, you can see on the screen, it's the bishops of the church that sit above the other two authorities. Whenever the bishops speak with one voice, as in a council, they are said to be infallible. They are said to be the only authentic interpreters of God's word. And so what they do is they sit above these other two authorities, their sacred tradition and scripture, and they do a masterful job of twisting and distorting scripture so that it conforms to their ungodly tradition. And Peter had a word for those who twist and distort scripture. He said it's to their own destruction. This is the magisterium of the Catholic Church.
I was witnessing to a priest one time, and he said,

said, you have no authority to interpret the word of God on your own. You need to return to Holy Mother the Church and let the bishops interpret it for you. So I hope you realize that virtually every doctrinal error that has surfaced in the Catholic Church has been as a result of undermining the authority, the reliability, and the sufficiency of Scripture. Every doctrinal issue in the Catholic Church that doesn't conform to Scripture must be repented of. Whenever Scripture is not the supreme authority, Christ will be dishonored, the gospel will be distorted, faith will be misplaced, deception will run rampant, and men will steal glory from God. Now let's look at God's supreme authority. It is Scripture that sits above the teachings of men and tradition. A powerful verse to take Catholics to is Acts 17:11. You need to explain to Catholics, this is the Apostle Paul preaching in the synagogues of Berea. This is an apostle who wrote over half the New Testament. As he is teaching, he notices that his listeners are searching the Scriptures every day to test the veracity of an apostle. If an apostle came under the scrutiny of Scripture, shouldn't your pope and your bishop and your priest, shouldn't I and anyone else come under the same scrutiny as an apostle? Every man's teaching must be tested with the supreme authority of Scripture. Paul didn't get upset. He commended them. This is a good practice. What about the traditions? We have another example in Mark 7. Jesus rebuked the apostate Jewish leaders for elevating their tradition above the Word of God. And Jesus went on to say, you've nullified the Word of God for the sake of your tradition. So two good verses to take Catholics to show them the Word of God must remain supreme. Well, Catholics will say that sola scriptura is a Protestant tradition. You can agree, because prior to the Council of Trent, it was established that the Word of God was the supreme authority. But it was at the Council of Trent that the Catholic Church elevated their tradition to be equal in authority with Scripture. So that's why the Reformers cried sola scriptura. Scripture must remain the supreme authority over any other teaching. There's no higher authority than Almighty God and His inspired word. We need to use the supreme authority of God's word. In Hebrews chapter 4, verse 12, we read that it is living and active. It never returns void. And that simply means whenever you proclaim the word of God, it always accomplishes its purpose. It will bring salvation to those who believe it, but further condemnation for those who reject it. It is sharper than a two-edged sword. You can use it as an offensive and defensive weapon. It can slay every lie of the devil. Every lie under the sun can be exposed and defeated using the Word of God. The Word of God pierces. It penetrates and cuts to the depths of the soul. It judges. Before anyone can be saved, their sin must be judged by the Word. And in a moment, I'm going to share with you why this is important as we witness to Catholics. Well, Roman Catholic apologists are always pleading with me, if you would only read the early church fathers, then you will see that the second and third century church resemble the Roman Catholic Church today. My response is always the same. How do I know that the early church fathers are not the very men that the Apostle Paul warned us about at the end of his earthly ministry? Standing before the Ephesian elders, he wrote, I know that after my departure, savage wolves will come in among you, not sparing the flock. And from your own selves, men will arise, speaking perverse things. For what purpose?
to draw away the disciples after them. Therefore, be on the alert, remembering that night and day for a period of 3 years, I did not cease to admonish each one of you with tears. Paul knows this is going to happen. He warns them with tears, with great emotion. Test every man's teaching with the inspired word of God. By the way, I think this is one of the drawing cards from Protestants leaving their church to join the Roman Catholic religion. The Catholic apologists have trained people to read the early church fathers to prove that the second and third century church was Catholic. The other drawing card is the Eucharist. That Catholic Church says you cannot be saved without the Eucharist. The other drawing card is Catholics believe it's the one true church and you cannot be saved outside the Catholic Church. So these are the three main reasons why many Protestants are leaving to join the Catholic Church. But let me just comfort you here. No born-again Christian will ever join the Roman Catholic religion, because the Spirit of truth would never, ever lead anyone into a false religion. So these people that are leaving their Protestant churches have never been born again. They're false converts. Maybe they heard a false, incomplete gospel. Maybe they repeated a sinner's prayer and their heart was far from God, but no born-again Christian will ever leave to join the Catholic Church. So the second principle for effective witnessing, we must proclaim the gospel and its promise. The gospel that we proclaim is an eternal gospel. It's the same message for every generation. This gospel was first pronounced in the garden. The gospel will go throughout the world, as we see in Revelation 14:6, and then the end will come. Everybody in heaven will be there because they believed the one and only eternal gospel of our Lord Jesus Christ. The Old Testament saints look forward to the cross, trusting in a coming Messiah that would die as a substitute for their sins. New Testament saints look back to the cross to see the Lord Jesus Christ dying as a substitute for their sins. The gospel is exclusive. It dares to say that all other faiths and all other religions are false. This is the great offense of the gospel. Are you telling me there's only one way? Yes, that's because Jesus said there's only one way. He's the reason the gospel is exclusive. In John 14:6, he said, "I am the way, the truth, and the life. No one comes to the Father except through me." He's the way for those who are lost. He's the truth for those who are deceived. And he's the very life for those who are dead in their sin. Amen. The gospel is according to Scripture alone. It doesn't point us to any other book, to any other authority. If you want to know how to be saved, open your Bible. Paul defines the gospel in 1 Corinthians 15, verses 1 to 4. He says it is the death, burial, and resurrection of Jesus Christ according to Scripture. It has divine power to save those who believe it. This is the theme verse of our ministry. Romans 1:16. The gospel is the power of God for the salvation of all who believe it. Can I encourage you to read verse 17 as well? In the gospel, the righteousness of God is revealed. Do you know when you ask people, how do you hope to get to heaven? You know the most common response, I hope I'm good enough. You don't know the righteousness of God. You don't know the gospel. Because, and I ask them, how are you doing with that? Well, no one can be perfect. Exactly. That's why you need to trust Jesus Christ, because he lived a sinless life. He obeyed the law perfectly so that he could give his righteousness as a gift
to all those who trust in him. Romans 5:17, the gift of Christ's righteousness. That is our only passport into heaven. That's why 2 Corinthians 5:21 is my favorite verse. He, that is Jesus, who knew no sin, became sin for us so that we could become the righteousness of God in him. I call that the greatest exchange any human could ever experience. Christ takes all of my sin, all of my guilt, all of my punishment, and what does he give me in return? His perfect righteousness. It doesn't get any better than that. The gospel is purely of grace. Those who add anything to it stand condemned. Paul made this clear in Romans 11:6. If it is by grace, it is not of works. Otherwise, grace is not grace. It's no wonder that every religion under the sun preaches a works righteousness salvation. Biblical Christianity is set apart. We have an all-sufficient Savior, and salvation is offered by grace alone. Every other religion does not have an all-sufficient Savior, and every other religion is under the influence of the devil. The devil knows of Romans 11:6. That's why he creates these works righteousness religions, because they nullify the grace of God. Tomorrow morning, we'll look at Galatians 1:6-9. There we see anyone who adds anything to the gospel is under a divine anathema. And then we also need to proclaim the promise of the gospel, which is eternal, everlasting life. Well, before we go any further, I'd like to share with you what the word eternal means. It's really interesting how many times it appears in Scripture. According to God's eternal purpose, every believer of the eternal gospel has been saved from eternal punishment by the eternal Son of God, who promises eternal life and eternal redemption through his eternal Spirit, who secures our eternal inheritance in his eternal kingdom. Catholics want to dismiss this. Do you know where they dismiss it? In John chapter 6, probably their favorite chapter in the Bible. That's where they believe that Jesus is saying that you must eat my body and drink my blood for eternal life, and I will raise you up on the last day. Isn't it interesting they take the first part literally, eat my body and drink my blood, but then they dismiss you have eternal life, and I'll raise you up on the last day. No, they have conditional life. There's no guarantee that a Catholic can receive the Eucharist all of his life and go to heaven. Well, we must get the gospel right. Before the Lord saved me, I was a rocket scientist down at Cape Kennedy, Florida. One of the first things we learned was when an astronaut reenters the Earth's atmosphere, they must get the angle of reentry precisely correct. What's this got to do with the gospel? We must get the gospel precisely correct. Because if you add anything to the gospel and people believe that, they will burn up in the eternal fires of hell. Just like an astronaut who comes in too heavy will burn up in the Earth's atmosphere. If an astronaut comes in too light, he will skip off into outer space again. If you remove any of the essentials from the gospel and people believe that, they will end up in outer darkness where there's weeping and gnashing of teeth. We must get the gospel precisely correct. So when you get the gospel right, you're talking about one person, the Lord Jesus Christ, who is the eternal God incarnate, his virgin birth and his perfect sinless life. When I share the gospel, I take Catholics to 1 Corinthians 15, 1-4, where Paul defines the gospel, and I ask them, how many names do you see there where the gospel is defined? Is Mary's name there? Is your name there? There's only one, the Lord Jesus Christ, the one person. And it's about two events.
the unique, historical, unrepeatable, atoning death and burial of Jesus Christ in his glorious resurrection from the dead. Why do I have to define the Lord's death this way? Unique, historical, unrepeatable, atoning. Because the Catholic Church teaches that they represent Jesus on an altar to continue the work that he finished on the cross. His death was historical, 2,000 years ago. Unrepeatable. It was atoning. Now I know in my 35 years as a Catholic, I never heard the Catholic Church teach the substitutionary atonement of Jesus Christ. Oh, I knew that Jesus died for the sins of the world. They taught that very clearly. But when I found out Jesus died as my substitute, that he took my sin and was immersed in the wrath of God for me and gave me his righteousness, that was salvation. The substitutionary atonement of Christ. Let's make sure we mention that in the gospel as we share it. Well, Catholics have a false and fatal gospel. They teach it's by faith, and I have that in quotation marks because it's not the individual's faith. You know, a 7-day-old infant has no capacity to believe anything. But the Catholic Church gets around that by saying it's not the infant's faith, it's the parent's faith. We need to tell Catholics, God doesn't have any grandchildren. Everyone must put their personal faith in Christ. But then they have to be baptized. These numbers are paragraph numbers in parentheses. They have to receive the sacraments. They are necessary for salvation, paragraph 1129. They have to attend the sacrifice of the Mass for the forgiveness of the sins they committed in the previous week. They have to believe purgatory will purge away their sins. They have to keep the law, paragraph 2068. They have to do good works in order to be justified and re-justified. Remember what Paul said? If any man is preaching to you a gospel contrary to what you received, he is to be accursed. Every Roman Catholic clergy member who preaches the gospel that you see on the screen is under the same divine curse that the Judaizers were under for adding one requirement to the gospel. Remember, all I said is, if you're a Gentile, you not only need to believe, but you need to be circumcised. Paul didn't say, let's have unity with all these Judaizers. They believe in Jesus just as we do. He brought down a divine curse on them. To go into a little bit more detail, because I'm often accused of lying about the Catholic religion, of misrepresenting them. So what I did is I put what they teach in quotation marks. Paragraph 1256 says baptism is a necessity for salvation. Sacraments are necessary for salvation. Paragraph 1129, the Catholic Church is necessary for salvation. Paragraph 846, the Mass is the work of our redemption. It's carried on. Paragraph 1405, purgatory for the purifications of sins to achieve the holiness necessary to enter heaven. Paragraph 1030, you have to keep the law. Paragraph 2068 says all men may attain salvation through observance of the commandments. You have to do good works. Listen to paragraph 1477. Their good works help them attain their own salvation, and get this, and they can also cooperate in saving their brothers. This is what's called the treasury of merit. The good works of all those that die with more than enough to get them to heaven is commingled, get this, with the inexhaustible merits of our Lord Jesus Christ and the merits of Mary. Now, if the Lord's merits are inexhaustible, why would you want to add anything to them? But the Pope is said to have the power to transfer this merit
to those suffering in Pergamum.

purgatory for their salvation. This is Roman Catholicism. I hope you can see why we need to reach them with the gospel. Well, the acronym GRACE is God's riches at Christ's expense. By God's grace, we have pardon from sin's punishment. We have peace with God. We have the power to live a victorious life. So often we don't go so far as to share what the Lord saves us from. We focus on the punishment of sin, but the Lord also saves us from the power of sin because the Holy Spirit takes up residence within us. Greater is he now that he that is in the world. We have the Holy Spirit's power to be victorious over sin. Grace also provides perfection. We stand before God perfect, not because we are, because we've been imputed with the righteousness of Christ that's given as a gift. God's grace provides the promise of eternal life. It also promises the presence of the Lord Jesus Christ. We see in Ephesians 3:17 that Christ indwells the heart of every believer. God's grace also provides protection by the Good Shepherd. Romans 10, we have a Good Shepherd that watches over the sheep. We start to wander. He leaves the 99 and goes after the one to bring them back into the fold. God's grace also gives us a purpose for living, to glorify God and to evangelize the lost. And it's also parental. God's grace, the result is that we have been adopted into God's eternal family. We are children of the Heavenly Father. We are co-heirs with Christ. Every spiritual blessing in Christ. That's why we sing Amazing Grace. It truly is amazing. Well, we need to share that grace and works are mutually exclusive. You can do nothing to save yourself. Any attempt to do so nullifies justifying grace, and it insults Jesus and his perfect, all-sufficient work of Christ. People that want to add anything to what Christ has done are insulting the Savior. Jesus, I know you did everything, but I'm going to add my part. What Jesus has done to save sinners gives all the glory to God and his saving grace. All boasting is in Jesus Christ and his righteousness. This is such a vivid contrast that I actually produce a gospel track entitled, You Can Never Do What Christ Has Done. And it's a great gospel track to give to people after you share the gospel because, once again, remember, most people think they can do enough to merit heaven. So it's not only for Catholics, it's for any works righteousness denomination. Well, we need to talk about the timing and the motivation of our good works. Prior to justification, the prophet Isaiah says all of our righteous acts are like filthy rags, which means if we want to be justified, we need to come to the cross of Christ with empty hands of faith. And once we do, and we are justified and born again, then we are new creatures in Christ, created in Christ Jesus, for good works prepared for God by God for us to walk in. Ephesians 2:10, the verse right after, we are saved by grace apart from works. Once we are born again, then we do the good works that God has prepared for us to walk in. So you can see the timing of our good works is so important, but also is the motivation. As Roman Catholics, we are doing good works in order to be saved. Now, as born-again Christians, we do good works because we have been saved out of love and gratitude for the Lord Jesus dying as a substitute for us.
We must bring

0: this up as we witness the timing and the motivation of our good works. The gospel is good news because it promises the complete forgiveness of all sin. It promises no condemnation for those who are in Christ, Romans 8:1. It provides a permanent right standing before God. I'd love to share Hebrews 10:14. By one offering, he has made perfect forever those who are being sanctified. The gospel provides divine power to live victoriously over sin, provides every spiritual blessing in Christ and the assurance of eternal life. Please know that Roman Catholicism rejects or denies all of these promises. When you witness to Roman Catholics, they're going to do three things when they're confronted with the truth. They're either going to deny the truth, dismiss the truth, or deflect from the truth. Keep that in mind. Deny, deflect, or dismiss. That's why it's important to stay focused on the gospel and not let Catholics take you on different rabbit trails, because they want to take you off the gospel and lead you down different rabbit trails. Say, you know what, we'll get to that, but let's come back to this first. We need to also declare the sufficiency of our Lord Jesus Christ. This is the third biblical principle as we witness. Jesus is the only Savior and the only mediator between God and man. We see that in Acts 4:12. If Catholics would only believe who they think was their first pope, Peter said, there is salvation in no one else. There's no other name given among men by which we are to be saved. Paul said, there's one mediator between God and man, the man Christ Jesus. But Roman Catholics have other mediators. They have another sinless mediator. She's called Mary. It's another Mary. They also have their priesthood. They mediate saving grace from the sacraments. They mediate between God and man, the sacrifice of the cross on their altar. Hebrews 10:14, by one single offering, he has perfected for all time those who are being sanctified, and there's no condemnation for those who are in Christ Jesus. He is all sufficient. But yet Paul warned us in 2 Corinthians 11 that some will come and preach another Jesus. And when you preach another Jesus, guess what? It always leads to another gospel. You know what Paul said at the end of that passage? And you bear this beautifully. You put up with it. Rather than contending for the exclusivity and the sufficiency of Christ, you put up with it. Well, the biblical Jesus provides the forgiveness of all sins and eternal life. The Eucharistic Jesus provides only forgiveness of past sins and only offers conditional life. The biblical Jesus provides redemption through the one sacrifice on the cross. The Eucharistic Jesus provides ongoing redemption by sacrifices on the altar. The biblical Jesus, as we have seen, provides a permanent right standing with God. But the Eucharistic Jesus provides a continuous striving to gain God's acceptance. I never knew where I stood before a holy and righteous God as a Catholic. Always striving, always going nowhere. It was like being on a treadmill. The biblical Jesus provides peace and security and assurance. The Eucharistic Jesus provides uncertainty, fear, and a false hope. As a Roman Catholic, I'd get on an airplane every Monday morning to go somewhere in the United States selling computers, and every Monday morning I had this great fear. What if the plane goes down? Will I end up in purgatory or hell? Now I get on a plane to come to Wisconsin. I know if the plane goes down, instantly I'm in the presence of my Lord. There's no greater peace than to know where you're going to spend when you take your last breath. The Lord Jesus cried out, "It is finished," in John 19:30. It speaks volumes. Righteousness was perfected so that he could give that as a gift to those who trust him. Divine justice was satisfied. Blood was shed. Without the shedding of blood, there is no remission of sin. Redemption was paid. And the price was the precious blood of our Savior. Sins were forgiven. Reconciliation was achieved. Remember why we needed reconciliation. Our sin separated us from God. So we needed a mediator to come between two warring parties, sinful man and a holy God. And Jesus was that mediator. And the reason he's the only mediator is because he's the only one qualified. He's God's perfect man and man's perfect God. No one else can make that claim, not even Mary. And so what he did is he came between these two warring parties, sinful man and a holy God, and he changed our relationship from one of hostility and enmity to one of peace and harmony. You know what the good news is? We are reconciled to God forever. Amen. But have you ever wondered, if sin is what caused separation, what happens after we've been reconciled? Why doesn't sin cause separation again? Have you ever wondered what the answer is to that? Well, look at Romans 4:8. Blessed is the man whose sin God does not take into account. All of our sins were placed on Christ. And if you need some more encouragement, how about 2 Corinthians 5:18? God is reconciling the world to himself through Jesus Christ, not counting men's sins against them. Isn't that great news? Because we can never obtain sinless perfection in this life. But the good news is we never have to fear judgment of our sin. There's no condemnation in Christ Jesus. You know, when I share this with Catholics, you know the response? Oh, so all you have to do is believe in Jesus and then you get to keep on sinning? What a statement. I take them to Titus 2:11-14. The grace that brought us salvation teaches us to say no to ungodliness, no to worldly passions, and to live a self-controlled, upright life. No, when I realize that the sinless Savior died as a substitute for me, I want to live my life pleasing to him. Yes, occasionally I fall into sin, but he paid for that sin. Death was conquered, and the second death is the eternal lake of fire. We never have to fear that. Salvation was secured by Christ Jesus. When Jesus cried out, "It is finished," it was victory. He had accomplished everything necessary to save sinners completely and forever. Hebrews chapter 10 destroys the Roman Catholic Mass. He died once for all sin, for all time. There are no more offerings for sin. But you read the Catechism and the Mass is an offering for sin. Well, how does Rome deny the sufficiency of Jesus? To his word, they add their sacred tradition. His word is not enough. To his unique headship, they add a pope. To his unique role as sinless mediator, they add another one. Her name is Mary. So Catholics not only have another Jesus, another gospel, and are led by another spirit, but they also have another Mary. To his high priestly office, they add the confessional box. I was invited up to equip a church in the Midwest in Emporia, Kansas, and we trained the congregation that morning, and Saturday afternoon we decided to go out to a Catholic Mass and to put into practice what we had learned that morning. And so The priest was too busy to see me. I'd called ahead of time, but as we walked into the church, I noticed there was a red light on over the confessional that told me the priest was inside hearing confession. So I told my wife and the elder to pray for me. I'm going to go to confession and talk to the priest. So I walked in and I said, I don't even know where to start. It's been over 30 years since my last confession. He said, well, don't worry. When you leave here, I'll forgive all of your sins. But why has it been 30 years? I said, well, I've been reading the Bible. He said, well, how has that kept you from the confessional? I said, well, what I've been reading in the Bible goes against what I was taught as a Catholic. He said, give me an example. I said, well, in John 19:30, Jesus cried out in victory, it is finished. So why do you continue on your altar what Jesus finished on the cross? Give me another example. I said, well, in 1 John 1:7, it says the blood of Jesus purifies us from all sin. So why do we need purgatory? He said, I can see this is going to take longer than I thought. Why don't we continue this conversation on Monday? So I flew back to Dallas and I called him. By then he knew why we were there. And he said, why were you proselytizing us? I said, because as I shared with you in the confessional, you have a different gospel. We have a great love and compassion for Catholics who don't know the true Jesus and the true gospel. So I started sharing the gospel with him, and he said, you know what? Nothing you can say will ever change my mind. I was born a Catholic, and I'm going to die a Catholic. I said, not according to Scripture. You were born a sinner, and you're going to die a sinner unless you repent and believe the gospel. Well, then he hung up on me, but at least I had a chance to share some of God's word with him. I prayed after he hung up, Lord, don't bring any peace to him until he comes to the Prince of Peace. Well, the Catholic Church also denies the sufficiency of Jesus to his inexhaustible merit. They had their own merit, as I shared, from the treasury of merit. To his purifying blood, they add purgatory. To his righteousness, they add their own righteousness. To his finished work of redemption, they add the Mass. Isn't it heartbreaking to see what they've done with Jesus? Well, the sacrifice of the Mass is Mass confusion. Listen to what the Catechism says. Paragraph 1367. The sacrifice of Christ and the sacrifice of the Eucharist are one single sacrifice. The victim is one and the same. In this divine sacrifice, the same Christ who offered himself once in a bloody manner on the altar of the cross is contained and is offered in an unbloody manner. Don't you find this fascinating? The one element that is efficacious in purifying sin has been removed from the Mass. It's offered in an unbloody manner. This is Roman Catholicism. Christ's work of redemption continues on Catholic altars. They say it's the same sacrifice, but is it? Calvary was offered by the sinless Son of God on a cross. The Mass is offered by sinful men on an altar. How can it be the same? Calvary was one perfect, finished sacrifice for all sin. The Mass is a daily sacrifice for past sins. Calvary was only for the living. The Mass is for the living and the dead. That's why when a Catholic dies, the Mass is offered to get them out of this fictitious place called purgatory. Calvary was bloody. The Mass is bloodless. Calvary was unrepeatable. The Mass is repeated every day. How can it be the same sacrifice? Well, Jesus, according to the Catholic Church, is found in the Eucharist. Paragraph 1374 says, in the Eucharist, the body and blood, together with the soul and divinity of our Lord Jesus Christ, and therefore the whole Christ, is truly, really, and substantially contained. They don't want you to miss this. When you eat the Eucharist, you are eating Jesus, his body and blood. To make it even more heartbreaking is to hear the quote of Father John O'Brien in his book, The Faith of Millions. By the way, the book has the official imprimatur of the Catholic Church, which simply means everything in the book is void of any error, any false doctrine. So what they're saying is this quote that I'm about to share with you is true. When the priest announces the words of consecration, he reaches up into the heavens and brings Christ down from his throne and places him upon our altar to be offered up again as a victim for the sins of man. It is a power greater than that of saints and angels. The priest speaks, and lo, Christ, the eternal and omnipotent God, bows his head in humble obedience to the priest's command. This is what I believed as a Catholic. This is pure blasphemy. Christ endured the wrath of God once for all sin, for all time. Why would a Catholic priest call him back down from heaven to go through this again in a representation of him on an altar? Jesus said, if anyone says to you, behold, here is the Christ, do not believe him. Matthew 24:23. And yet as you approach the altar rail, the priest said, body of Christ, and we all said, amen. We agree. When you look at the God of Roman Catholicism, we have to ask the question, is worshiping a piece of bread as Jesus any different than the Israelites worshiping a golden calf as God who delivered them out of Egypt? The cover of Envoy magazine, a Catholic periodical, says about the Eucharist, it looks like bread, tastes like bread, and feels like bread. Is this God? The magazine tries to convince you that it has become God. Well, to worship the Eucharist is no different than worshiping the golden calf as the true God. Both are serious sins of idolatry. God had 3,000 Israelites put to death because they worshiped him as the golden calf. That's why if a Roman Catholic says they've been born again, they've repented and believed the gospel, we must tell them that you cannot stay. Why would you want to stay anyway in a church that deceives its people about life's most critical issue? But why would you want to stay in a church that practices idolatry by worshiping the Eucharist? Well, by the authority of Scripture, we can share with Catholics that the Eucharist is indeed a false Christ. Scripture tells us when, where, and how Jesus will return. You see in the background a picture of the Mount of Olives. Jesus will return to the Mount of Olives after the tribulation with power and great glory. Has that happened yet?
1: No.
0: So this one verse destroys the Eucharist. He must remain in heaven until the time comes for God to restore everything. He's still in heaven. Oh, I love Hebrews 9:28. He will appear a second time, and get this, not to deal with sin. He doesn't appear every day to deal with sin. He will appear a second time not to deal with sin because he dealt with it 2,000 years ago. He will return in a body the same way he went into heaven. We see that in Acts 1:11. So by the authority of Scripture, we can tell Catholics the Eucharist is a false Christ. I think it's time to take a little break. And what I'd like to do is just remind you of a couple of things on our resource table. I wrote a book, Preparing for Eternity, that really does exactly what I'm doing with you in this message. It presents side by side what the inspired Word of God says, right alongside what the Catechism of the Catholic Church says. This book has set so many Catholics free from the bondage of religious deception. It's also equipped the body of Christ to know how to effectively witness to Roman Catholics. So if you have Catholic friends, loved ones, this is a great book to give them. It's written in the spirit of love with great compassion for them. The gospel is under attack like never before. It's being compromised by many of our evangelical leaders. They're calling for unity with the Roman Catholic religion. So I was inspired to write this book that we need to contend for the purity and the exclusivity of the gospel, for the glory of Christ and the sanctity of his church. Another resource on our table is thumb drives. We have 24 of our messages, all with all the keynote slides that you've seen here. 24 of the most popular messages I've given over the last 30 or so years. So great opportunity to go through them, but also to share them with people, just as we did 35 years ago when we invited Catholics over to our home. So, Joe, what's the plan? Come back in 15 minutes?
2: We start again at 2:30. I'm just kidding. I don't want to lie you out here. Why don't we come back about 10 to 3? Okay, well, 20 minutes, use the bathroom, fellowship, and then come back out there. So, 10 to 3.
0: And then after the next session, we'll entertain any questions that you may have. We always want to scratch people where they're itching and make sure you leave here with no questions unanswered, okay?

0: 2 Peter 3, verses 17 through 18. You therefore, beloved, since you know these things beforehand, beware lest you also fall from your own steadfastness, being led away with the error of the wicked. But grow in the grace and knowledge of our Lord and Savior Jesus Christ. To him be the glory both now and forever. Amen. This has been your sustaining word of the day, brought to you by Calvary Chapel of Manitowoc.
1: It's 2:29.
2: It's 79 degrees.

So I knelt down on the kneeler. I turned to Ephesians 2, 8, and 9. I pulled out my highlighter and I highlighted those two verses. Because those two verses have really set many Catholics free, knowing that it does not depend on their works, but on the finished work of Christ. So the fifth principle, then, we must pray. In Romans 10, 1, Paul prayed for the salvation of those blinded by religious deception. I really believe it was this verse at Dallas Theological Seminary that I had such a burden for Roman Catholics. Because here you see Paul praying for the Israelites. He said they had a zeal for God, but it wasn't based on knowledge. So not knowing God's righteousness, they set out to establish their own. And as I read that verse, I thought, I know so many Catholics that also have a zeal for God, but it's not based on biblical knowledge. And so they don't know God's righteousness requires perfect righteousness. So Catholics, too, are trying to establish a right standing before God. We need to pray for words to be given to fearlessly make known the gospel. I find this interesting that Paul, who wrote half the New Testament, was asking the Lord for the right words to be given as he shared the gospel. We need to do the same. We need to pray for God to open doors and open hearts for us to proclaim Christ clearly. Again, Paul's prayer in Colossians 4, verses 2 to 4. And I really believe this is why God sent people out two by two. One could be praying, one could be evangelizing. And then we also want to pray for wisdom to make the most of every opportunity. Colossians 4, verses 5 to 6. I don't know about you, but Jane and I pray for divine appointments, that as we go to and fro, that God would bring his lost sheep across our path. And how do you know how God has answered those prayers? Well, as you engage people throughout the day, ask them questions, whether it be in the line at the post office or the line at the grocery store, the cashier, people walking in the park. We just go up and we ask people, are you a Christian? And 86% of Americans claim to be, so you're starting off on the right foot. And then just say, where do you go to church? How does your church teach you have any hope of going to heaven? When they don't give the right answer, you have an opportunity to say, if that weren't true according to God's word, after all, he created heaven. He gave us specific plans on how to get in. Would you want to know the truth according to the Bible? If they say yes, then you've got an opportunity to sit down and share the gospel with them. And if you only have a few moments, even if it's in an elevator, I mean, we've engaged people in an elevator. How much time do you have? 30 seconds, 45 seconds? The least you can do is leave a gospel track with them based on the response that you've received from them. So looking for wisdom to make the most of every opportunity. As you know, at those doors, it's a lost and dying world. So many people that don't know the true gospel, don't know the Savior. So we've got many opportunities to share. The sixth you might find interesting, but as we witness to Catholics, we need to declare that all sins are mortal. Why? Because Satan's first lie in the garden is perpetuated by Roman Catholicism. Remember, Satan told Eve, "You surely shall not die if you break God's command." Well, what has the Catholic Church done? They've created the doctrine of venial sin, saying you surely shall not die if you commit venial sins. They do not cause death, only temporal punishment in a place called purgatory. This is the lie of the devil in the garden that the Roman Catholic Church perpetuates with its false doctrine of venial sin. The Bible tells us very clearly that all sins are punishable by death. Romans 6:23, the wages of sin is death. Ezekiel 18:4, the soul that sins will surely die.
The second death is the eternal state, eternal lake of fire. So Roman Catholicism takes doctrines of demons to deceive its people. This shouldn't surprise us because Paul warned us in 1 Timothy 4, in latter times, some will depart from the faith and follow doctrines of demons. The Catholic Church departed from the faith of the apostles and they follow doctrines of demons. Not only is this evident, but also Paul goes on in 1 Timothy 4 to tell you one of the doctrines of demons they're going to follow, forbidding people to marry. The fingerprints are all over the Roman Catholic religion, forbidding its clergy to marry. So I call this the trilogy of deception. It all started in the garden with venial sins. The Catholic Church declares they do not cause death. So then the Catholic Church had to come up with another lie because they teach that those who die in venial sin go to a place called purgatory. This is where sins are purified by fire. So now that you got two lies, venial sin and purgatory, they had to create a third lie to get them out of purgatory. So they created the lie of indulgences. By definition, an indulgence reduces temporal punishment for sin. The trilogy of deception. This is Roman Catholicism. People look at purgatory as a safety net for Roman Catholics. When I left the Catholic Church, I was curious. When does a venial sin become mortal? So I called a priest up. I said, if I go to a department store and I steal a sports shirt, is that a mortal or a venial sin? He said, well, that doesn't affect the bottom line of the company that much. It's probably a venial sin. Well, what if I steal a suit of clothes? Is that mortal or venial? Well, now you're getting closer to being mortal. I said, two suits of clothes? He said, well, you're really going to have to determine when you cross that line. I thought, if it's up to me, I'm going to call everything venial. And so Catholics go through life saying, well, mortal sins are murder and adultery and missing church on Sunday, so as long as I can avoid those three, I should be okay. A safety net for Catholics. That's why they're so hard to reach. They don't believe if they die, they're going to go to hell. They're going to go to purgatory. Indulgences remove temporal punishment for sin. This is a picture of a mass card. When my dear old dad died as a devout Catholic, we went through his mail afterwards, dozens and dozens of mass cards that were purchased by his friends and family members to get him out of this place that doesn't even exist, purgatory. It's no wonder the Catholic religion is one of the richest institutions on the face of the earth. You know, this was the spark of the Reformation, the selling of God's forgiveness through indulgences. Martin Luther nailed his 95 theses on the church door in Wittenberg protesting the selling of indulgences. But according to Vatican Council II post-conciliar documents, this is what the Catholic Church commands. The usage of indulgences most beneficial to Christians should be kept in the church, and it condemns with anathema those who say indulgences are useless or the church does not have the power to grant them. They take this serious. The post-conciliar Vatican II documents condemn anyone with an anathema that doesn't believe the efficacy of Catholic indulgences. I actually have a mass card from my dad in my briefcase if anybody wants to see it. It's heartbreaking to see Catholics pour their money into something that doesn't even exist. We know of people, one lady in particular, that willed her entire estate to the Catholic religion so that perpetual masses would be offered upon her death to get her out of this fictitious place. She knew that her family members who were born again Christians would not purchase any indulgences,
So she willed the entire estate to the Catholic Church. Well, the last principle is we need to call sinners to faith and repentance. I love the definition of faith in Hebrews chapter 11, verse 1. It is the assurance of things hoped for, the conviction of things not seen. Catholics don't have saving faith because they have no assurance of the heaven that they hope for. The only way they can have assurance is if they repent of what they are doing and put all of their trust in what Christ has done. Repentance, according to Acts 17:30, we read, "Therefore, having overlooked the times of ignorance, God is now declaring to men that all people everywhere should repent." Does that exclude anybody? All people everywhere? You see a U-turn on the screen. Repentance is a change of mind that produces a change of direction. That's why the first command of our Lord Jesus was to repent and believe the gospel. Change your mind about what you first believed and believe the true gospel that I am sharing with you. When you believe the true gospel, it produces a change in direction. You're no longer on the wide road that leads to destruction. You get off and now you're on the narrow road that leads to life. The fruit of repentance includes conviction of sin. You know that's the work of the Holy Spirit in John 16. He convicts the world of sin, righteousness, and judgment. Have you ever wondered what is meant by he convicts the world of righteousness? Well, the world believes in self-righteousness, that they're good enough to get to heaven. So the Holy Spirit convicts them of the righteousness of God that is necessary to avoid judgment. We also see the fruit of repentance includes contrition for sin. Paul writes, "Sorrow that is according to the will of God produces a repentance without regret, leading to salvation." 2 Corinthians 7:10. It also includes the confession of sin. 1 John 1:9. "If we confess our sins, he is faithful and just to forgive us our sins and to cleanse us from all unrighteousness." It also includes the conversion from sin. It's produced by a change of mind leading to a change in direction. The fruit of repentance. Well, ultimately, we need to point Roman Catholics to the narrow way that leads to life. The Lord Jesus spoke of two ways that lead to eternity. I mentioned my uncle was a Roman Catholic priest, and when he would come to town, we would always look forward to opening the Bible and sharing the Word of God with him. And this particular evening, he had no answer for God's Word. And out of complete frustration, he threw up his hands and said, "Mike, how can 1 billion Catholics be wrong?" I said, "Can I let Jesus answer that for you?" And I opened to Matthew 7 and asked him to read it. Jesus said, "We must enter through the narrow gate, for the gate is wide and the way is broad that leads to destruction, and there are many who enter through it." And I paused and said, "Just because there's 1 billion Catholics on the one road doesn't mean it's the right road." Jesus said, "Many are on the broad way. The gate is small and the way is narrow that leads to life, and there are few who find it." Look at the context. "Beware of false prophets who come to you in sheep's clothing, but inwardly are ravenous wolves." Can't you just see what's happening? There's two gates leading to two roads. There's a narrow gate, and you can almost see these wolves in sheep's clothing standing in front of the narrow gate saying, "This isn't the way, it's the broad way." It's no wonder in Luke's gospel, Jesus said you must strive to enter the narrow gate because of this context.
If you really want to know the true way, what are you going to have to do? Search the scriptures diligently to find out who's teaching the truth. Because in the context, there's always going to be people trying to lead you away from the truth, trying to lead you away from Christ, who is the gate that leads to eternal life. Well, my last semester at Dallas Seminary, I was moved to create these two paths to eternity. You see the Roman Catholic path to eternity on the top, and the biblical path to eternity on the bottom. And you see, Roman Catholics believe, as we do, that they're born into this world, destined for hell because of original sin. But water baptism puts them on the road to heaven. But as they commit venial sins, they lose some of their right standing before God. When they commit a mortal sin, they are de-justified. They need to be re-justified by doing good works and receiving sacraments, producing enough merit to qualify them for heaven. You see a treasury there. It contains the inexhaustible merits of Christ, commingled with the merits of Mary and all the Catholics that died with more than enough merit to get them to heaven. The Pope can transfer these merits and the means of indulgences to those suffering in purgatory, but he refuses to do so unless people purchase them. I traveled this road for 35 years. Every Catholic I've ever shared this with said, yes, that's what we're taught. That's the road I'm on. At the end of a Catholic's life, if he's never heard the gospel, or if he's heard it and rejected it, he will hear the most terrifying words that you could ever hear when Jesus says, depart from me, I never knew you, and they're cast into the eternal lake of fire. It's for this reason I've dedicated the last 35 years of my life to reaching this huge mission field. 1.4 billion precious souls. We need to point them to the narrow way. It's the biblical path, and it's not faith in Christ, but it's not water baptism, but it's faith in Christ. At that very moment, we are justified with the promise that there's no condemnation for those who are in Christ. At the moment of justification, through the power of the Holy Spirit, we put to death the evil deeds of the flesh and conform our lives to the life of Christ. And at the end of a believer's life, or at the rapture of the church, you will stand before the Lord Jesus and hopefully hear the words, well done, my good and faithful servant. We'll sing his praises throughout all eternity. Amen. Two different paths. These two paths are depicted in my gospel tract, Roman Catholicism, Scripture versus Tradition. So please don't leave here without one of the gospel tracts, because they say a picture's worth a thousand words. You can open this up and show the two paths to a Catholic. They say, yeah, that's the path I'm on. Wouldn't you rather be on a path where there's no condemnation, where there's the assurance of eternal life? Well, we need to discipline ourselves to be spiritual doctors. And what do I mean by that? Well, Jesus said it's not those who are healthy who need a physician, but those who are sick. And so as spiritual doctors, we need to give people their true diagnosis. And what is that diagnosis? They inherited a fatal disease called sin. Everybody that's ever been conceived inherited this fatal disease called sin. There's more bad news. There is no human cure for this fatal disease called sin. But now that I have your attention, there is good news, and it's available free for the offering because of a love story written in blood on a wooden cross 2,000 years ago. That is your only hope to be cured of this deadly disease called sin. We need to show people you care by asking questions.
People don't care how much you know until they know how much you care. So I put together some questions that are very effective when you witness. Ask people, what's the most important decision you face in this life? Don't you find it fascinating that people will spend hours and days and weeks and even months on issues that are temporal, but when it comes to the eternal state, they spend very little time investigating what God requires for entrance into heaven? What is the greatest gift you've ever received? We often go out to Catholic churches on Christmas Eve when people are mindful of giving and receiving gifts. As Catholics come out of the sacrifice of the Mass, we ask them, what's the greatest gift you've ever received? They'll point to their jewelry or their cell phone or their children, and we say, there's a greater gift than that. It's the gift of eternal, everlasting life with the Savior. Would you like to know how you could receive that gift? It's a great opportunity to engage people. One particular Christmas Eve, there was a producer of a radio program, a Catholic radio program, that came up and asked what we were doing there, and we explained we have a love and compassion for Catholics who may not know the gospel. He said, would you like to come on my radio program next week and explain to people why you're here proselytizing Catholics? I said, yes, I'd be most happy to come on your radio program. And this was a Catholic radio program that went out all over the 6 million people in Dallas-Fort Worth. And so I had a lot of people praying for me because I figured he was going to try and trip me up. And so it was going to be 15 minutes of questions, and then we were going to go for a break and then come back and open it up to the audience in the Dallas-Fort Worth Metroplex. So each of the questions he asked me in the first 15 minutes, I answered with the power and authority of God's word. After 15 minutes, he went to a commercial break, and he came on and said, this interview is not going to continue any longer. This is over. Because he had no answer for God's word. So you never know what God is going to do. You know, if you're faithful to, we thought we might reach a dozen people that Christmas Eve, but God had other plans. I'm going to put you on Catholic radio so Catholics everywhere can hear the message. Where will you spend eternity? What a great question, especially when you see people as old as I am. You don't have much longer. Do you know where you're going to spend eternity? Do you realize you're going to meet your Creator one day? Do you realize He's either going to be a merciful Savior or a sin-avenging Judge? Would you like to settle that issue now? We actually produce a gospel track entitled, Where Will You Spend Eternity? It's become our most popular gospel track because, number one, it's so easy to give away. But number two, it has no wiggle room. You read that and you know there is only one way. How do you hope to get to heaven? Great open-ended question. Listen to what they say. And then you simply say, if that weren't true according to the one who created heaven, would you want to know the truth from his word? After all, his word is inspired. It's infallible. It contains no errors. It is all truth. Would you like to know? Have you ever been born again? As you know, the Catholic Church does not use this phrase. And yet Jesus said, you must be born again to see the kingdom of heaven. Sounds pretty important if Jesus said it. Have you ever been born again? Is purgatory necessary to purge away your sins? Take them to 1 John 1:7. The blood of Jesus Christ purifies us from all sin. Hebrews 1:3, when he, that is Jesus, obtained purification for our sins, he sat down at the right hand of the Father. When a high priest is finished, he sits down.
Are you ready to meet your Creator? Why do priests continue on an altar when Jesus finished on the cross? Do you see what these questions do? They challenge Catholics in their unbelief. Well, I've never thought about that. Did you know Jesus said, "It is finished"? What do you think he meant right before he gave up his spirit? So why does your priest continue what Jesus cried out in victory, "It is finished"? Why did Jesus have to die? This is probably my favorite question. You would be absolutely shocked and surprised the answers that you get when you ask, why did Jesus have to die? The most common response is, because he loved us. Well, it's true, he died because he loved us, but why did he have to die? For our sins. Well, why did he have to die for our sins? You see what you're doing? You're leading them to understand divine justice. The reason Jesus had to die is because the punishment for sin is death. Divine justice has to be satisfied, which means somebody has to die for our sins. The innocent Son of God died as a substitute for condemned sinners and bore the righteous wrath of God so that the guilty could be forgiven and declared righteous. After I share this, I go on to explain that divine justice will be satisfied in only one of two places. Either at Calvary's cross, where divine justice is satisfied in Christ for all those who repent and believe in him, or if you say, "No, thank you, Jesus," or you reject him, divine justice will be satisfied at the great white throne judgment. Amen. When Jesus says, "Depart from me, I never knew you," and you're cast into the second death, the eternal lake of fire. Divine justice will be satisfied because a holy and righteous God cannot let one sin go unpunished. Why would you reject Jesus as the satisfaction of divine justice when you would have to pay for it yourself? Doesn't make any sense, but that's the power of religious indoctrination. My church hasn't taught me that. My religion hasn't said anything about this. Do you know why? Because every religion tries to control its people. Every religion puts its people in bondage. I don't know if you're familiar with 2 Timothy chapter 2, verses 24 to 26. We are to pray for those in opposition to the gospel so that God would grant them repentance, leading to a knowledge of the truth, so that they can escape the snare of the devil that holds them captive to do his will. There is no free will for an unbeliever. Every unbeliever is held captive by the devil to do his will. The only way to be released is to point them to the words of Jesus in John chapter 8, verses 31 to 32. "A true disciple of mine is one who abides in my word. Then they will know the truth, and the truth will set them free." Free from what? Religious deception, religious bondage, the power of sin. Only the truth can do that, which is why we encourage Catholics to abide in God's word. Divine justice satisfied by Jesus as a substitute is the greatest news a condemned sinner on death row could ever hear. And that's what every believer is. They are a condemned sinner on death row, and their only hope is to find a substitute to die in their place. We need to exhort Catholics to read God's word. Have you ever considered how Scripture defines itself? The word of God is perfect and true. It is inerrant and infallible and eternal. It's forever settled in heaven. It saves us and frees us. It guides
and reproves. It trains and corrects. It converts the soul. It satisfies and equips us for every good work. I'm sorry, it sanctifies us and equips us for every good work. It brings conviction. It gives wisdom. It produces faith. It refutes error. And it's a sword that can slay the devil's lies. This is really a picture of my Bible for 35 years. All it did was sit on a coffee table collecting dust. It wasn't until I opened it and the truth hit me right between the eyes. The truth of God's word set me free. Well, one of the most important issues that we need to consider is Roman Catholics believe they belong to the one true church. And when we approach them with the gospel, they pretty much are saying, you're the Johnny-come-latelys. Your church only started 500 years ago. No, my church started 2,000 years ago, and Jesus promised the gates of hell shall not prevail against it. But let's look at a contrast between the Lord's church and the Catholic church. The Lord's church has one head, the one who shed his blood to purchase his own church, the Lord Jesus. The Catholic church has two heads. How do you join the Lord's church? Only by spirit baptism. 1 Corinthians 12:13, we're baptized by one spirit in the one body. How do you join the Catholic Church? Real simple. Be sprinkled with water. Water baptism makes you a member of the Catholic Church. Every member of the Lord's Church is born again. Every member of the Catholic Church is deceived. If they knew the truth, they would come out of her and not participate in her sins any longer. Every member of the Lord's church has eternal life. Members of the Catholic Church only have conditional life. The Lord's church has only two ordinances, the Lord's Supper and baptism. The Catholic Church has seven sacraments. The Lord's church contends for the faith. The Catholic Church departed from the faith. When did they do that? Well, it was a gradual departure from the faith. Apostasy doesn't happen overnight. When you no longer submit to the supreme authority of God's word and you start following traditions, then you begin departing from the faith. Many people would suggest that the Catholic religion was really formed in the 4th century during the period of Constantine. You may not know this, but Constantine was named Pontificus Maximus. Even though he was the Roman emperor, he was given the title as the highest priest. Pontificus Maximus is the same title given to popes today. And so how did you become a member of Constantine's church? You just went through the baptismal font. There was no call to repentance, no call for faith in Christ. If you wanted to get ahead in Constantine's empire, you had to become a member of his church. So this is where many of the pagan traditions that are now in the Catholic Church crept in. 4th century, Roman Catholicism drifted away from the authority of God's word to follow pagan traditions. Dogmatically, it departed from the faith at the Council of Trent by condemning with over, well, dozens and dozens of anathemas for all those that do not believe the Roman Catholic gospel or the Roman Catholic religion and its traditions. You and I are condemned by the Roman Catholic religion dozens and dozens of times. And yet the Bible only has two anathemas. We'll look at one of those in the morning. The other is, if you don't love Jesus, you're anathema. But the Catholic Church says, no, we need more of those to condemn these Protestants. Do you know what really took place during the Reformation? The Bible was placed in the hands of the people.
in the common vernacular of the people. People were able to read the Word of God for the first time. It was no coincidence the printing press was invented at the same time as the Reformation. So as Catholics began reading the scriptures in their own vernacular, the truth was setting them free. Remember, the Catholic Bible was in Latin. Only the priest and the clergy could understand that. But when the common vernacular was available, the truth was setting them free. So guess what the Catholic Church did to stop this mass exodus? They put the Bible and the common vernacular of the people on the list of forbidden books at the Council of Trent. You can still see that today. The truth was setting too many people free. The Lord's Church proclaims the gospel. The Catholic Church distorts the gospel. The Lord's Church submits to the authority of God's word. The Catholic Church submits to popes and traditions. What a contrast. Two different churches. Why would anyone want to belong to the Catholic Church when you look at these contrasts? So we need to ask Catholics questions about Jesus. Do you trust him in his word as your supreme authority for truth? Do you trust his finished work of redemption or the Mass? Do you trust his righteousness or your own? You know, if I could go back for a moment about the two different churches, the Lord's Church and the Catholic Church. The Catholic Church proudly declares that it's the same church as the first century church 2,000 years ago. So we need to instruct Catholics that the book of Acts is a history book of the first century church. There you see the gospel going forth. You see different churches being planted. The history of the church is recorded. So ask Catholics to read the book of Acts and show me in the book of Acts where you find a pope. Show me where you find sacerdotal priests offering sacrifices for sin. Show me where you find any altars. Show me where you find purgatory. Show me where you find indulgences. Show me where you find Mary as the mediatrix of all grace. Show me where you find Mary as the cause of salvation. And then you can whet their appetite and let them know that Mary's not even mentioned after the ascension of Christ. Acts 1:14 is the last time you see Mary in the New Testament. She wasn't even a figure in the first century church. And yet today there are more churches named after Mary than are named after Christ, because she's a predominant figure within the Catholic Church. So challenge them. Get into the Word. Read the book of Acts and see if that looks like the Catholic Church. God promises eternal life. A verse I love to take Catholics to show them that they can have assurance. These things I have written to you who believe in the name of the Son of God, so that you may know that you have eternal life. The words of John in 1 John 5:13. Whoever believes in the Son has eternal life, but whoever rejects the Son will not see life, for God's wrath remains on him. We need to exhort the ignorant. They need to get their head out of the sand and learn about Jesus as their only hope. We need to exhort the religious. They need to exchange their religion for a relationship with God. If you have time with a Catholic, take them to Philippians 3. There you see Paul giving his resume. If anybody had reason to trust and boast in his own righteousness, it was Paul. But after he lists his resume, he considers it all dung. He exchanged his religion for a relationship with Christ. He put his trust in Christ's righteousness rather than his own righteousness. So I beg you, Roman Catholic, do as Paul did. Exchange your religion
for a relationship with Christ. Your relationship right now is not with Christ, it's with your priest. He's the mediator between you and God. We need to exhort the blind. They need to turn to Jesus so the veil of blindness can be removed. I love this verse because if you read in 2 Corinthians 4:4, the god of this world, Satan, has blinded the minds of unbelievers so they cannot see the light of the gospel or the glory of Christ. Paul tells us how that veil of blindness can be removed in 2 Corinthians 3:16. When you turn to Jesus and trust in him, the veil of blindness will be removed. As long as you're trusting your priest or your pope, your rabbi, your imam, the veil of blindness remains. Only until you turn to Christ can it be removed. We need to exhort the procrastinators. They need to know that God doesn't promise anyone tomorrow. Today is the day of salvation. Don't put it off any longer. So some witnessing reminders. Remember to stay focused on the primary problem, which is sin. All sin is mortal. The wages of sin is death. There's only one cure. Avoid preaching and arguing. Have a conversation that is balanced and loving. I wished I had a conference like this after the Lord saved me, because I had so much joy, I couldn't wait to go home and tell my three brothers and sister and my parents. Couldn't wait to tell them the good news. I did it all the wrong way. I had so much excitement. I backed up the theological dump truck and I let them have it all in one fell swoop. They were just reeling backwards. The walls went up. They said, "Mike, if we ever want to know anything about your newfound religion, we'll ask you, but we don't want to hear any more." I didn't have a balanced conversation. I didn't ask questions. I just dumped a theological dump truck on them all at once. Define terms biblically. Faith is a word. Everybody has faith. True saving faith is the transfer of trust from self to Christ. This may surprise you, but Catholics believe they are saved by grace through faith.

It's the infusion of righteousness. We know it's the imputation of righteousness. Catholics believe justification is a process. We know it's instantaneous. Catholics believe you can lose justification. The Bible says it's forever. Some will reject the gospel because it would mean their ancestors are not in heaven. Though we talked about Luke 16, no matter where your ancestors are, they would want you to know the truth. And then I give them hope. Look at the two thieves on the cross. They were both mocking Jesus. And then one of the thieves quit mocking Jesus and put his trust in Christ. And Jesus said, "Today you will be with me in paradise." I believe what happened to that thief is the same thing that happened to Peter in Matthew 16, 18. Remember there, Jesus has just asked the question, "Who do men say that I am?" And Peter, the first who answered, said, "You are the Christ, the Son of the living God." And Jesus said, "This wasn't revealed to you by man, but by my Father in heaven. And upon this rock I will build my church." Divine revelation to Peter as to who Jesus is. I think divine revelation came to the thief on the cross too. He went from mocking Jesus to trusting Jesus. So I tell the Catholic, maybe your ancestor did the same thing. Maybe your grandpa rejected Christ all of his life, but at the last moment he put his trust in him. But don't let this stop you from coming to Christ right now. Stay focused on Christ and his gospel. Avoid going down rabbit trails. Oh, it's always so tempting to answer every question Catholics have, but they want to get you away from Christ and his gospel. They want to take you down different rabbit trails and politely say, you know, we'll get to that in a moment, but let's come back to the cross. What did Christ accomplish when he cried out in victory, "It is finished"? Man's privilege is to serve the king. The words of Peter in 1 Peter 2:9, "You are a people for God's own possession, so that you may proclaim the excellencies of him who has called you out of darkness into his marvelous light." Success in evangelism is faithfulness to do God's work, God's way, for God's glory. What did Peter say about the word of God? "They are born again, not of perishable seed, but of imperishable, through the living and abiding word of God." 1 Peter 1, verse 23. We need to become Johnny Appleseeds. Wherever we go, we need to be sowing the imperishable seed of God's word. That's why we really believe in gospel tracts, literature evangelism. It's so easy to give gospel tracts away. You never know, in a moment of despair, they will pull out the tract you gave them and read it and be converted by believing the true gospel. As we scatter the seed of God's living word, he promises to bring forth life when it falls on good soil or fertile soil. We don't know where the good soil is, do we? So we just keep scattering the seed of God's word. After we give the gospel verbally, we should always leave it behind in written form with a gospel tract. And I've got a picture of all 8 of our gospel tracts. You can see true faith or false hope. How can I be sure? I was actually motivated to write that because of our 2 daughters who know the gospel backwards and forwards. But when you look at their lives, there's no changed life. And so we know there's a lot of false converts in our churches today. They're not receiving the full and complete exclusive gospel of our Lord Jesus. Maybe they're being evangelized with unbiblical methods of evangelism. So this track is based on Paul's exhortation in 2 Corinthians 13:5,
We need to examine ourselves to make sure we're in the

0: faith. The next track, The Greatest News Ever Told, it's all scripture. Everything in this track is God's word, and it's laid out in six different categories. So when you give this track away, you're literally sowing the imperishable seed of God's word. You can never do what Christ has done. All those that believe in a works righteousness salvation need this. Where will you spend eternity? Which Jesus do you trust? What I did on this track is I contrast the Eucharistic Christ in the Catholic Church with the Christ that's gloriously revealed in Scripture. Roman Catholicism, Scripture versus tradition. Remember, this is in five different languages. Have you ever been deceived? This is a gospel tract that shows that the Word of God must become everyone's supreme authority for truth. That is our only protection against deception, to know and believe the authority of God's word. And then Rome versus the Bible, 13 major contrasts between what the Catholic Church teaches and what the Bible teaches. So we must tell Catholics they have broken God's law. They are condemned by God's justice. They deserve God's wrath. They need God's mercy. Their only hope is God's Son. They need to abide in God's word. That's our ultimate goal. If they will not put their trust in Christ, at least encourage them to abide in God's word. So I hope by now you can see that Catholics and Christians are divided. I share this because, as I mentioned earlier, the reason I wrote the book, Contending for the Gospel, many of our evangelical leaders are signing unity accords with Roman Catholicism, daring to say that we share a common faith in the gospel. You know that that is the furthest thing from the truth. But yet our evangelical churches are looking to many of these highly visible and highly popular Christian leaders, and they're saying, well, if they're signing unity accords with Catholics, maybe Catholics don't need to be evangelized. So these unity accords have discouraged evangelicals from witnessing to Catholics. If I name some of the names that have signed these accords, you would be shocked. Some of them were presidents of very conservative seminaries. One in particular is no longer the president, but when he was, Jane and I met with Mark Bailey, the president of Dallas Seminary, and we pleaded with him to take his name off because he's very influential and many people are signing it because of you. And you know what his response was? Well, Al Mohler signed it. You just made my point, Mark. People are signing it because people like you have signed it. That's why the average evangelical doesn't know if the Catholic Church represents a huge mission field or if there are brothers and sisters in Christ. So we need to make sure we understand that Catholics and Christians are divided on the purity of the gospel. You've seen that this afternoon. We're divided on how one is born again. The Bible says it's through the sovereign work of the Holy Spirit, John chapter 3. Rome says, no, it's through the waters of baptism. We're divided on how one is justified. The Bible says it's by faith alone and Christ alone. Rome says, no, it's by faith plus works. We're divided on how one is purified of sin. The Bible says it's only through the precious blood of Jesus. Rome says, no, it's through the fires of purgatory. We're divided on who mediates between God and man. The Bible says clearly there's only one, God's perfect man and man's perfect God, the Lord Jesus. Rome says, no, we've got plenty more for you. We've got another sinless mediatrix called Mary, and the priest also mediates between God and man. We're divided on the efficacy, the sufficiency, and the necessity of Jesus Christ. There can be no unity between Roman Catholics and Christians. Now keep in mind, the reason for these unity accords was that we would be co-belligerents to fight the social and moral wars that are going on. I am all for joining hands with Catholics to fight the social and moral wars, but leave the gospel out of these accords. We go to abortion clinics and we're outnumbered 9-1 by Catholics. And they've got their statues of Mary and their rosaries, and they're out there protesting and trying to protect the life of the baby in the womb. We go out there for two purposes, not only to do that, but also to share the gift of eternal life with Roman Catholics who do not have it. So yes, let's fight against abortion with Catholics, but let's witness to them while we do. Here's a map of the most commonly practiced religions in each U.S. country, U.S. county. You can see your state, the orange color is predominantly Roman Catholic. You see the Mormons are pretty much dominating Utah and Arizona. Lutherans are heavy in the Midwest as well. The Baptists pretty much have the South taken care of. But anyway, I share this with you. I think you already know this. Do you happen to know the percentage of Catholics in this area? Is it more than 25%? That's what it is nationwide, so I would imagine it's a lot more here. So the chances are, as you engage strangers, they're probably going to be Roman Catholic. I want to share with you a letter from a skeptic. If my house were on fire, you would do everything you could to rescue me. Yet I'm convinced that you Christians don't really believe what the Bible teaches, that lost people are going to burn in hell. If you did, you would show us the way to escape its eternal fire. So either you are the biggest hypocrites in the world, or you don't really believe God's word. Well, that is cutting. Do you realize the reason God has left us here after we're born again? To populate the earth and to populate heaven. Some of us are too old to populate the earth anymore, but we can still populate heaven. He's left us here to be his ambassadors, to serve the King of Kings, and to take his message to those who are perishing. And yet, so many Christians are apathetic. They don't realize the importance of sharing the gospel. They can't overcome the obstacles to be faithful witnesses. They may have paralyzing fear. Maybe they're unequipped. When I asked some of the evangelism courses I've taught, what's keeping you from being a more faithful witness for the Lord Jesus? This was the most common response. I don't feel like I'm equipped enough. So we put together what we call the 12 most important words of the gospel, and they're available on our resource table. They're little cards that have the 12 most important words on one side, and then on the flip side, it defines and explains what each word means, so that people can go deeper into the gospel and let the gospel flow from their lips. Another huge reason is a lack of discipline. You know, there are many spiritual disciplines in our Christian life, and we need to make sure that we focus on them, evangelism being one of them. How do you overcome the fear of failure? Know that you are successful every time you deliver the gospel with completeness and clarity. The fear of man lays a snare, as we see in Proverbs 29:25. We need to replace our fear of men with a healthy fear of God to motivate us. Woe to me, Paul said, if I do not preach the gospel. We have a glorious Savior to proclaim. The Son of God became the Son of Man because he had prophecy to fulfill, darkness to dispel, truth to disclose, error to expose, justice to satisfy, the law to fulfill, sin to forgive, righteousness to impute, sinners to save, people to sanctify, redemption to purchase, a church to build, a bride to purify, freedom to grant, heaven to open, life to give, death to destroy, Satan to conquer, and God to reveal. What a glorious Savior we have in Christ Jesus. The gospel should just flow from our lips. We have such good news to share with people. So how will unbelievers respond? Jesus said he will judge those who reject him and his word, John 12:48. Unbelievers must turn from trusting in what they are doing and trust only in what Christ has done. We need to remind unbelievers, how will you escape if you neglect so great a salvation? Now is the day of salvation. So, questions to ponder as we close. How many people in your circle of influence even know that you're a Christian? How many have you engaged in spiritual conversations? How are you doing with the Lord's last command? Is it your great commission or your great omission? The very fact that you're here this afternoon tells me that you have a desire to be fully equipped and encouraged to reach out to this huge mission field. When I was invited up to a church in Modesto, the pastor encouraged the congregation to invite all of their Catholic friends and loved ones because a former Catholic would be delivering the message. Well, after the Sunday morning message, a young couple approached the pulpit and said, "Mike, you've really provoked our thinking. We'd like to take you to lunch and ask you some questions." So we went to lunch and he began asking questions, and each time he asked a question, I turned in his Catholic Bible and let God answer the question for him. By the way, I would encourage you, if a Catholic has their own Bible, to use it, because they're told not to trust anything from the Protestant church. So you've eliminated an obstacle by using their Bible. Well, the more questions that Sergio asked, the more questions God answered. He kept going. This went on for 3 hours. He was finally ready to leave, and I said, "Sergio, before you leave, can I ask you a question? Remember this morning in my message, I gave an illustration. I said, as Catholics, we imagine there's a set of monkey bars suspended over hell, and as long as we're clinging to our water baptism and our sacraments and our good works and keeping the law, we don't have to fear hell." "Yeah, I remember." "You remember I said, imagine Jesus is suspended between you and hell, and he's saying, if you'll let go of those things that cannot save you and put all of your trust in me, I promise I'll save you." "Yes, I remember." "Well, Sergio, are you ready to let go and put your trust in Christ?" His wife hadn't said a word for 3 hours. She blurts out, "I am." And Sergio said, "Well, what do I need to do?" I took him to Romans 10. "If you confess with your mouth that Jesus is Lord and believe in your heart God raised him from the dead, you will be saved." I took him to Mark 1:15. "You need to repent and believe the gospel." Repent is a change of mind, which means you need to let go of those things that can't save you and put all your trust in Christ, who's gloriously revealed in his gospel. And then I took him to Romans 10:13. "Whoever calls upon the name of the Lord will be saved." Sergio bowed his head and cried out, "Jesus, save me." This was a macho man. Tears were streaming down his face. He got up and put his arms around me and hugged me and thanked me for sharing the time with him. Well, several months later, I was doing a conference in Southern California. And I hear this voice, Mike, Mike, do you remember me? We traveled all the way down from Modesto. I wanted you to meet my brother because I shared all those scriptures you shared with me that afternoon. And he's now repented and put his trust in Christ alone. They asked if they could take me to lunch, and I said, sure. And so I was about ready to get up after lunch and go back and give my message. And Sergio's brother jumped up from the chair and said, thank you so much for spending time with my brother. If you hadn't spent time with me, I'd still be lost and headed for hell. You never know what God is going to do when you share the gospel. Well, I want to bring you up to date. That was 20 years ago. 7 months ago, we get a call from Sergio. He said, you'll never guess what I'm doing now. I enrolled at the Master's Seminary. I'm in my second year. The seed that God planted 20 years ago has now led him to study the Word of God. So he said, I want to invite you back to Modesto, to the same church that the Lord saved me in, so that you can share the message again with the people in our congregation. Well, I share this because you're thinking, yeah, Mike, you know where all the answers in the Bible are when people ask questions, well, what about me? Well, that's one of the purposes for writing Preparing for Eternity. It answers all the questions that Catholics have about their religion, and it shows how can you can lovingly show them the truth from God's Word. Don't forget contending for the gospel, and the PowerPoint keynote messages are available on our thumb drive. It's got 20 up there, but we've now added 4 more to the thumb drive. Remember, you can share this in a Bible study or bring Catholics over and share the message with them. I mentioned the gospel cards with the 12 most important words of the gospel. This is what they look like. It all starts with God, who created man. Man fell into sin. Now he needs Jesus Christ, his work on the cross, and his resurrection from the dead. And it's only by grace, through faith, and repentance that you can receive the gift of salvation and the gift of righteousness by believing the truth found in the Bible. On the back of each card, you see 4 bullet points defining and explaining what each word means. It's a great way to have you go deeper into the gospel, so the gospel just flows from your lips whenever you have a chance to share it. If you have children or grandchildren or even great-grandchildren as we do, it's a great way to get them to know and understand the gospel. I want to share with you our great-grandson, Trevor. He was given the gospel cards, and after going through them for several weeks, this is what he had to say. Hopefully you'll be able to hear the volume.
1: Okay, Carter. So we've been studying the cards that Grandma and Grandpa gave us, the tracts. So what is salvation? Good. And provided by who?
2: Provided by Jesus Christ alone.
1: Right. And what? And what does the Holy Spirit do?
2: The Holy Spirit can convict.
0: Convicts.
1: Yes. And so, what is grace?
2: Grace is unmerited favor.
1: What is unmerited favor?
2: Unmerited favor is a free gift from God.
1: Good.
3: Say, I love you, Grandma Jane and Grandpa Mike.
2: I love you, Grandma Mike.
1: Okay, Carter.
0: He was 5 years old when he did that. Isn't that precious? You can never start him too young. So thank you for the privilege of sharing this with you this afternoon. And Joe, what do you want to do? Go right into questions now?
4: Or? Right into questions.
0: Sure. Do y'all get VCY radio up here?
4: Yes.
0: I'm a frequent guest with Jim, so great opportunity. He's very bold with sharing the truth.

0: This is,
1: Whose wife do you have? Whose wife?
0: Paula's.
1: Okay.
0: Yeah. It's like magic.
2: Magic mic.
0: No.
3: No, there we go. Does anyone have any questions? You always have questions.
4: Let's come on. Yeah, come on up.
5: It's not a question.
0: Make a statement.
5: Yeah.
6: This isn't a question, it's a statement. I just wanted to know if you guys knew that the Catholic Church actually changed the Ten Commandments.
7: Yeah, and we have to clarify that. They changed the Ten Commandments and their catechism, not the Bible. In the catechism, they removed the second commandment, which is, thou shalt not create an image of anything in the heavens above, the earth beneath, or the waters below, or bow down and worship them. And then they took the 10th commandment and divided it, into two. So they still have 10. So if you open up the catechism, you'll see a blank space where the second commandment should be. They show a traditional set of 10 commandments and then the Catholic commandments next to it. So in the Bible, it's still the second commandment. It's only in the catechism and they've left it out. And I've been called a liar by Catholic apologists because I exposed this. And fortunately, the catechism speaks for itself. All you have to do is take a picture of those two pages and you can see that the one who's calling me a liar is actually the liar.
4: Anyone else?
7: By the way, you know why they removed the second commandment? It's big business. Statues.
0: Well, they had to.
7: Yeah. Have you ever gone into a Catholic bookstore and you see Mary on the top of a globe with a serpent under her heel? Do you know why? They took Genesis 3 and changed the pronoun from he will crush the head of the serpent to she will crush the head of the serpent. That was in the Latin Vulgate. So that's why you have a picture of Mary crushing the head of the serpent in Catholic bookstores. Now, they've since, in their New American Bible, have gone back to the masculine pronoun because they got so much pushback on that.
4: Well, we actually had a statue at one of the Catholic churches with that very picture.
7: Yeah.
4: It's kind of shocking when you see it. Anyone else?

Micah 4, verses 4 through 5. But everyone shall sit under his vine and under his fig tree, and no one shall make them afraid, for the mouth of the Lord of hosts is spoken. For all people walk each in the name of his God, but we will walk in the name of the Lord our God forever and ever. This has been your sustaining word of the day, brought to you by Calvary Chapel of Manitowoc.

0: dads carry weight that rarely gets mentioned. The pressure to provide, to lead, to get it right in moments that don't come with instructions and don't always give second chances. So this Father's Day, encourage the men who keep showing up, keep trying, and keep loving their families in quiet, steady ways. And if you're one of those dads wondering whether it matters, it does. Happy Father's Day. WTSWLP, the sustaining word.
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5: Petrified wood teaches modern science a lesson. That's next on today's Creation Moment. And now, here's our Creation Moments host, Ian Taylor.
6: How long does it take to petrify wood? Scientists who believe in those millions and billions of years that evolutionists are always talking about have never tested the answer to this question. They simply assumed that it must take hundreds of thousands of years to petrify wood. It wasn't until the 1970s that evolutionists and scientists bothered to explore this question. Bone, wood, and other once living materials become petrified when silica replaces the original organic material. It has always been assumed that silica is not very active at temperatures below the boiling point of water. And for the same reason, silica rock formations were thought to take thousands of years to form. In the early 1970s, a paper was published showing that silica crystals could be grown in backyard conditions in only 3 years. Well, this means that wood or bone can indeed turn into stone with only a few years. It also means that rock formations, once thought to take thousands of years to form, could have been formed in a relatively short time. All that you need are silica and water. Here is an example of how belief in evolution has retarded science. If no one had ever questioned the long ages claimed by evolution, we would still be ignorant about how silica works in nature around us. This research also helps uphold the Bible's claim that the earth and life have only been around for thousands, not millions of years. The truth of God's word thus remains unchallenged.
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10: Today's Wisdom for Women is Proverbs 15, verse 26. The Lord detests the thoughts of the wicked, but those of the pure are pleasing to Him. Our proverb today has a negative and positive. This is a classic style of teaching often used in the Proverbs. It's very effective because when we see the two choices side by side, it makes us realize we have a choice and we need to make a choice. Today's choice deals with our thought life. Wicked versus pure thoughts. Not only do we see the contrast, even more importantly, we see how God feels about them. God hates it when we fixate on and mull over thoughts that are wrong. It is wrong to let your thought life dwell on lustful thoughts. Don't feed those thoughts with lustful TV or magazines. Critical thoughts are mean thoughts, always thinking about the negative in people or situations. Jealousy, envy, bitterness, all these attitudes become thoughts. The more we think them, the stronger they become. So now the contrast. What pleases God? Pure thoughts. Kind, compassionate thoughts. True thoughts. I'll tell you three powerful keys. Prayer. When a wicked thought comes, take it captive in prayer. Scripture. Work on memorizing a scripture that's a blessing. And worship. Put on an awesome CD and sing your heart out to the Lord. It will do good for your thoughts and your soul. On top of that, it will bless the Father's heart too. This is Debbie Bryson praying that the practical wisdom of God's Word will make you wise.

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1: We've titled our message this morning, God Has a Plan. How many of us know that God has a plan? I do. So go ahead and open your Bibles up to Daniel chapter 10, and we're going to be picking up at verse 14. So 2 weeks ago, we started chapter 10, which told us Daniel's introduction to the fourth prophetic vision. I'm going to say that again in case we missed it. Daniel chapter 10 is only an introduction to Daniel's fourth vision. Daniel's vision will happen in chapter 11. Now, this introduction contained in chapter 11 taught us some really strange things about the unseen spiritual realm. We were told last time that when Daniel started fasting and praying, a spiritual being was sent to Daniel by God. When suddenly a second spiritual prince, the prince of Persia, was somehow able to delay this first spiritual being from coming to Daniel. Now, when Daniel sees this spiritual being, Daniel was so overcome just by the presence of this spiritual being that all of his strength had left him. And Daniel was so shook up over the vision that he had saw that even after this spiritual being helps Daniel to his feet, and Daniel is standing there and he's still trembling, just trembling. And we left off in verse 14, and I'm going to repeat verse 14 again because it tells us the reason the spiritual being was sent to Daniel by God. Here's Daniel 10, verse 14. He says, "Now, I am here to explain what happened to your people." Your people, that's meaning Israel. And here's the important words, "in the future." So this is a prophetic vision for the future. For this vision concerns a time yet to come. Now we're going to get a fill in the blank right away. This is a future vision for Israel. So the scope of this visitation is to help Daniel understand the future for Israel, which speaks of opposition, tribulation for the nation Israel. And what I have been trying to establish as I've been teaching through Daniel is the significance of Israel leaving the Lord God to follow other gods. And when God chose Abraham, God made a covenant with Abraham, and Abraham believed God and followed God. Now, this covenant came with a promise that as long as Israel separated themselves from the world and followed the Lord God, that he would bless them. But if they didn't follow God, he would not protect them from the world. Which means the choice is really simple. Either follow God so he can bless us, or follow the world and not be blessed by God. The main theme of the Bible is the restoration of man. And God restores those who want the things of God through the grace of God. Meaning, when we follow God, we get God's grace. When we follow the world, we miss God's grace and find tribulation. This tribulation is designed to bring us back to God. So what this prophecy is about is how this future tribulation for Israel will eventually cause Israel to want to follow God again. Why is it God's got to do tribulation to get us to follow him again? Is it because we're stubborn? Or I'm glad Kathy's not here. She would agree. But the purpose is so that God can keep his promise to Abraham. He kept this covenant. And he's going to offer grace again to Israel. And it's not like God says, "Man, I don't like those guys. I desire to punish them." No, God wants to love on them and he wants them to come to him. It's more like God is just waiting for them to come to the end of themselves to end their rebellion so that he can offer grace and restoration. And that's what he desires. See, God had Zechariah prophesy of a coming day when Israel finally calls out to God, and it says God will come running to rescue his chosen people. We find this event in Zechariah

is talking about is Jesus, whom Israel wanted to pierce. They yelled out, "Crucify him!" And they did, with nails through his hands and his feet. It's Jesus who the nation Israel rejected. And Zechariah gives God's promises that he will come to the rescue, and he will rescue them from the nations of the world and from the yet future Antichrist, or the false Savior that's coming. Now God is going to accomplish this by sending Jesus back to the earth a second time in our yet future to defeat Israel's enemies that are persecuting them. And then finally, after Jesus defeats Israel's enemies, then he will pour out his spirit of grace on Israel. And what happens is Israel will finally get right with God by coming to realize that it was Jesus who was their Messiah and their Savior all along. God is waiting for Israel to accept Jesus as their Messiah, their Lord, and their Savior. But what Daniel is seeing here, he's seeing a vision of all the tribulation and all the persecution and opposition that Israel must face in order to get them to repent and return to God. They're very stubborn people. And this vision caused Daniel to look down in shame, as we're going to see in Daniel chapter 10, verses 15 through 17. Verse 15 says, "While he was speaking to me, I looked down at the ground, unable to say a word. Then the one who looked like a man touched my lips, and I opened my mouth and began to speak. I said to the one standing in front of me, 'I am filled with anguish because of the vision I have seen, my Lord, and I'm very weak. How can someone like me, your servant, talk to you, my Lord? My strength is gone, and I can hardly breathe.'" Now, I want us to consider that Daniel's vision of chapter 9, it's told us the day that Jesus was coming. He saw that vision of Jesus riding on a donkey coming into Jerusalem, the Jewish Messiah. The palms were waving. They were saying, "Here comes the one in the name of the Lord." And he's coming to Jerusalem. And then he sees Israel killed them, killed Jesus, seemingly to cause the Messiah to accomplish nothing. Now, I don't want us to think that Israel was the bad guys here that just set out to kill Jesus. They were blinded. They were veiled. They were under other powers causing them to not recognize Jesus. Some did. We have the 12 apostles. We have 5,000 who came to know Christ in Acts chapter 2. But for a majority of them, they rejected Jesus. Now in chapter 10, Daniel is seeing in this vision what must happen to Israel to finally cause Israel to accept Jesus as their Messiah, which is causing Daniel to hardly be able to stand, by the way. Daniel can hardly speak. He can hardly breathe. His knees are knocking. Don't sound like much fun. Here's verse 18. It says, "Then the one who looked like a man touched me again, and I felt my strength returning." Now this is the third time the spiritual being has had to touch Daniel to strengthen him. And I guess what the text is trying to express to us in this vision is this vision is flat out traumatizing Daniel. It is a horrible vision. So this is after he touched him, this is what he says in verse 19. "Don't be afraid," he said, "for you are very precious to God. Peace. Be encouraged. Be strong." As he spoke these words to me, I suddenly felt stronger and said to him, "Please speak to me, my Lord, for you have strengthened me." Now, the first thing that this spiritual being does is he reminds him how precious he is to God. That's important. I like being reminded that I'm precious to God. And I just want to say that those
who follow

0: who choose to follow Christ are extremely precious to God. And then after this being tells Daniel that he's precious to God, this spiritual being gives Daniel these three commandments, and there are three fill in the blanks. The first command is for peace. And the second is to be encouraged. And the third is for Daniel to be strong. So this verse says that as this spiritual being spoke these words, Daniel's strength was coming back to him. It's like he's saying, Daniel, I got you. I got this whole situation. Daniel, I know how this is going to end. I know what it's going to take to defeat the enemies of God. Daniel, I know how to bring Israel back to me. Daniel, I got this. Daniel, I know how to keep my covenant and my promise to Israel. And Israel will be saved in the end because I know how it all works. But in the meantime, Daniel, I need you to be strong because I got work for you to do. You know, the funny thing is, I feel the same kind of encouragement come to me every time I read my Bible. And every time I remind myself of God's promises that he made to the church and to each of us, I find peace, I become encouraged, and I become strong in my faith. You know, the things that are happening in this world are very troubling. But when I read the promises of God in my Bible, I find peace from the Prince of Peace. I'm encouraged because I know God has a plan. And I become strong in my faith because he made promises to his church and to each one of us. So the results of these commands is Daniel is strengthened, and now he has prepared us to receive the vision for Israel's future. But before we get to the vision, there's one more piece of information that Daniel wants to tell us before he starts. And it starts in the form of a question in verse 20. This spiritual being replied, "Do you know why I have come? Soon I must fight against the spirit prince from the kingdom of Persia, and after that, the spirit prince of the kingdom of Greece will come." Here's our fill in the blank. God is constantly fighting for us. He's always battling. He's always fighting for us. See, we're reminded of the reason why this being has come is so that Daniel can come to understand the future for Israel and know that God is still fighting for Israel. God is fighting against the Persian Empire until the Grecian Empire comes to power, and then God's going to fight that Grecian Empire, and then the Roman Empire is going to come, and God's going to fight against the Roman Empire, and then we know that there's a world government coming in our soon future, and God's going to be fighting against that. Now, this being came to give Daniel understanding so Daniel can give us understanding, and we can also know that God is fighting for his church also. And because we read and actually study our Bible, we Christians can say with full confidence that God has a plan. And it's for us also. And God is fighting for his church also. With a promise. What did he say? The gates of hell will never conquer. See, we know this because we're told that a spiritual king, our spiritual being, must go back and re-enter a fight. He's not just going to leave Michael alone. He's going to re-enter the fight with the Prince of Persia. And soon that battle will change, and the battle will change its focus, and the spiritual prince of Greece will happen. And that happens to be the next empire and the Nebuchadnezzar statue and so on. And what this means is God knows the future, and he has a plan, and it's even written in a book called the Book of Truth, and we find this in the last verse in chapter 10 and verse 21. It says, "Meanwhile, I will tell you what is written in the Book of Truth. No one helps me against the spirit princes except Michael, your spirit prince." That was worth a fill in the blank. Michael is the spirit prince of Israel. Now, we know there's a lot of books that God's keeps in heaven. But there's only one book that I'm aware of called the Book of Truth. We call it our Bible. And the Bible has every single thing in it that we need for salvation. Our Bible is also composed of, generally speaking, about 30% prophecy. So what Daniel chapter 11 consists of is prophecy. It's prophecy for the nation Israel. I know I repeat that a lot, but I want us to catch it. It's for the nation Israel. And many of these prophecies have already been fulfilled with such amazing accuracy that it has caused many worldly scholars to say that the book of Daniel was written actually after all of these events have happened, because it's so accurate. Amazingly, 38 fulfilled prophecies have come from chapter 11 in our history. But there's a couple books that were discovered, the Septuagint and the discovery of the Dead Sea Scrolls, prove that Daniel was written long before any of these events have taken place. So the worldly scholars only have one conclusion left, is that God knows the beginning from the end and God has a plan for all mankind. All the worldly scholars had to do was listen and read to what Isaiah told them. In Isaiah 46, verses 9 and 10, God says, "Remember the things I have done in the past, for I alone am God. I am God and there is none like me. Only I can tell you the future before it happens. Everything I plan will come to pass, for I do whatever I wish." Our fill in the blank is only God's prophecies are 100% accurate. There's some somewhat famous prophets like Nostradamus. I think that's how you say his name. And he'll get a prophecy once in a while. But what about all the prophecies he gets wrong? I think he gets 1 out of 100. It's not real accurate. But we're going to learn one more thing about this spiritual being that God sent to Daniel. And it's in Daniel 11, verse 1. And he says, "I have been standing beside Michael to support and strengthen him since the first year of the reign of Darius the Mede." I'm amazed at all the extra information that we're getting about this spiritual being sent to Daniel. I mean, first off, the spiritual being is able to strengthen Daniel. He's able to strengthen Michael, the archangel. And we're told something here that's not that obvious unless we consider the timing that he spoke of. And what he just said is this spiritual being was standing beside Michael, the archangel, when Darius the Mede was king. Meaning, he was there helping Michael influence the command of Cyrus to encourage the Jews to return back to the promised land and rebuild the temple of God. He was there. And there's something else that he was there for. He was there when Daniel was in the lion's den. We know the timing because Darius the Mede was the king when Daniel was in the lion's den. Only again, proving that God is fighting for us. And he's able to influence world leaders and protect those who desire to serve God, even from lions. The truth is, the most important thing that I can teach today is God's got a plan. God has a purpose. God is fighting for us. God is active in his plan. God takes care of those who are precious to him. That's all you really need to know. And next, we're going to start the vision of chapter 11. And I mentioned a few minutes ago that there was 38 fulfilled prophecies in this section of Scripture. Now, to explain them is a deep history lesson. It's 5 centuries long. So I've decided just to give you guys the highlights, if you will. Here we go. Daniel chapter 11, verses 2 through 4. He says, "Now then, I will reveal the truth to you. 3 more Persian kings will reign, to be succeeded by a 4th, far richer than the others. And he will use his wealth to stir up everyone to fight against the kingdom of Greece. Then a mighty king will rise to power, who will rule with great authority and accomplish everything he sets out to do. But at the height of his power, his kingdom will be broken apart and divided into four parts. It will not be ruled by the king's descendants, nor will the kingdom hold the authority it once had, for his empire will be uprooted and given to others. So, verse 2 describes three different Persian kings, Darius, Xerxes, and Artaxerxes. And the mighty king is Alexander the Great, who is a Greek, or the goat in the earlier vision, or the leopard, or the bronze in the statue. And Alexander the Great dies at the age of 32, and four of his generals take over the empire. Here's the four generals in our chart here. So these are four of Alexander's generals that divide up the empire, and they become rulers of their divisions, or we could say the goat with four horns and the leopard with four wings. Now, Seleucid is the king of the north, and Ptolemy is the king of the south. And those are important to understand because we're going to be talking about the king of the north and the king of the south. So what we have in the middle of these two kingdoms that are going to be continually battling each other is this little country called Israel. And they're going to take a whooping. And this covers something, and you can see there in the red, I think it's red. Thank you. The 400 years of silence. So what this is saying is because Malachi is our last prophet in our Bible before Christ, and it isn't until 400 years later that John the Baptist becomes the next prophet, meaning we have 400 years of silence of prophecies in our Bible, but that's not true. There were prophets that aren't recorded in our Bible. And Daniel is going to prophesy in chapter 11 exactly what's going to happen in these 400 years. It's amazing. So Ptolemy is the general of the south. Seleucid is the general of the north. And they're going to battle each other. And we see who just happens to be in the middle. Yes, it's Israel. And many battles will take place in Israel. And these kingdoms will be fighting each other for centuries about who is going to rule Israel. Daniel's going to tell us how this happens in verses 5 and 6. He says, "The king of the south will increase in power, but one of his own officials will become more powerful than he, and he will rule the kingdom with great strength."
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3: When God saved us and He called us into our area of Christian service, He didn't get a gift. He got a project to work on. And when we are not doing God some big favor in serving Him, I'm convinced in large part, being a leader and having spent considerable time around leaders in the body of Christ, that He has simply called us to this to keep us so busy that have less time to get into more trouble than we already do. And I think that's the truth about it. Certainly is concerning me.

0: Well, it's been well over 2,000 years since Jesus came to this earth to die for our sins. And now we wait for his return. But how are we to be living in the meantime while we wait? We're pursuing the answer to that question in our current study in 1st and 2nd Thessalonians. Today on According to the Scriptures, Pastor Damian Kyle continues our look at the marks of a God-directed ministry and Christian service that's not in vain. As you'll hear in a moment, we need to view service as a privilege and be a God-pleaser rather than a people-pleaser. Here's Pastor Damian to take it from there in 1 Thessalonians chapter 2.
1: This morning we continue our series on Sunday mornings and study of 1 and 2 Thessalonians in a series entitled While We Wait, Living in Anticipation of Jesus' Return. Last week we examined the first three verses of this 12-verse section wherein Paul, in his absence from the city of Thessalonica, there were those, he having recently established a church there on a second missionary journey, there were those that were outside of the church that were attacking the faith of the Christians within the church at Thessalonica and attempting to defame Paul, defame his motivation for preaching the gospel to them, for establishing a church there, and they wanted to undermine and overthrow the faith of these Christians. And so Paul defends himself against these accusations in verses 1 through 12, not supremely to defend himself, I'm sure, but with the intent of defending the young faith of these new Christians, which was under attack by those outside of the church. And in the defense that he lays down, he supplies us with a tremendous glimpse at Christian ministry and Christian leadership within the body of Christ and within a local church, and the marks of a ministry and a minister that will never be done in vain. Having noticed last week that, first of all, no God-directed ministry is in vain, Paul told us. Nothing we do in obedience to the Lord is ever done in vain. And then second, the passage certainly challenges the modern definitions of success so often that are very carnal, where success of a church is explained in terms of the number of people that attend or the size of their budget. And then the important role Christians play in protecting our own faith when our leaders are falsely accused of wrongdoing, that Christian service requires boldness and it requires courage. And then finally, that Christian service must not operate out of error, uncleanness, nor deceit, that those are the tools of the religious huckster and is not to be the tools or the methods of a servant of the Lord. And this morning we continue studying this description of the marks of a God-directed ministry and Christian service that will never ever be done in vain. It's important to realize, and certainly for us as pastors and leaders in a church, but really for everyone to understand, that pastors and church leaders should always be growing. We should never plateau and then kind of, you know, ride into the sunset living off of something that we once were but haven't grown from in a long time. Pastors should always be learning, should always be growing in our calling, always growing in our ministry of God's Word. A pastor and a leader has to be a lifelong learner. One of my favorite quotes related to this is comes from a biography of G. Campbell Morgan, one of the most famous preachers and teachers, one of the most famous pulpits in London of the last century. He's now home in heaven and went home to be with the Lord shortly after the end of World War II. But he had a daughter-in-law by the name of Jill Morgan, and she wrote about, he taught the Sunday services, but then he had a Friday night Bible study class that was very, very popular, and people came from all over London and all around to come and be a part of that Bible study class. And she declared, knowing him personally as she did, the audience had no idea that the teacher was only one step ahead of the congregation. And a leader has to always be growing, if for no other reason, than to at least be that. A wise pastor and leader will also be very careful about who we make our models or examples in ministry, because who we make our models and examples then become our influences. Sometimes you might hear, most often at a pastor's conference, where a pastor might jokingly declare concerning the authors that they read concerning Christian ministry or commentators or that kind of thing that they use in terms of their Bible study and sermon preparation. They might say something like, if they ain't dead, they ain't read. And, of course, it isn't entirely true, and they know that it isn't entirely true. There's many, many wonderful resources in print and otherwise today, excellent contemporary authors and commentators and teachers. But it makes the point that as contemporaries of one another in Christian service, at any particular moment in history, that potentially we can be all be frogs boiling in the same proverbial pot. That is, that we can all be being so fashioned by the culture around us, even by Christian culture, that without ever realizing it, we're being boiled in a poisonous stew and completely blind to the dangers of what we're in the middle of, and completely blind to the danger that we personally are in. And thus, it's helpful to jump out of our contemporary situation by looking back upon people that have served the Lord successfully, fruitfully, faithfully, finished well, and to study their resources and to read biographies on their life and those kind of materials in order to kind of put our present ideas about Christian ministry and the Christian minister up against what has marked the past, so we can see if we haven't gone completely mad presently and that we're operating from solid ground. And so with that in mind, you think about how wonderful it is for us to be able to go back 2,000 years in time and put our Christian service, our understanding of Christian leadership and Christian service up alongside the Apostle Paul's understanding of it, uniquely affirmed by the Holy Spirit that it was. And so the passage is very, very valuable to all of us. The lessons we learn here, we move to the next one as we look at them in earnest now here this morning in the first part of verse 4. We learn that for any longevity and fruitful ministry, we must never cease to view ministry with a sense of privilege, with a sense of humility, a humble awe at the fact that God has given us anything to do that has to do with His name, and that never to view ministry as something that we have to do, but something that we get to do. To always pinch yourself at the sense of privilege at being able to serve the Lord, and certainly a position of leadership. In verse 4, but as we have been approved by God to be entrusted with the gospel, even so we speak. If we ever lose our sense of it's a privilege in Christian ministry, that humble awe that God would entrust anything as a stewardship to us, then we really need to go out into a wilderness somewhere and ask God to restore that into our lives, and or else we're going to do great harm to people. That sense of privilege produces humility in us. A sense of entitlement in terms of ministry, it nurtures pride. Thinking I'm doing other people a favor, thinking that I'm doing God a favor. And the single great sin, there's lots of sins that are a danger to a minister and to anyone in ministry, but pride is the greatest of all of them. Or we can end up settling into a place where we just do our Christian service out of a grudging sense of duty. So it just becomes this joyless thing that we do. A person will ultimately then become a chronic complainer in the ministry. That's leaven in any place that you find that in a ministry. And it's always good to just stop and ask ourselves if we've drifted into complaining in our Christian ministry, because it's a very, very bad sign if we have. Complaining about the work, complaining about the demands, complaining about the time required, complaining about people and their problems and their difficulties and the situations that they get themselves into, and then forgetting that it is because the people, including us, find ourselves getting ourselves into problems that leaders are needed at all in a church. And not a cause for complaint at all. Even a casual reading of the New Testament reveals to us that the children of Israel were a chronically complaining people. They just complained and complained and complained, and God took a very dim view of it. And the reason he did is because he heard it. And not only did he hear their complaining, but he took it personally, because his reputation is at stake. You have a whole wide world looking at the Jewish people who are complaining against God all of the time, complaining about their circumstances all of the time, complaining about all of the things that they have to do, and then the unsaved world looks at them and says, if their God can't keep them from becoming the biggest complainers on the face of the planet in human history, what interest would I have in their God? And it reflected, not only then, but today, reflected very badly on God. And so God judged them, if you're familiar with these events, in no uncertain terms in order to eradicate it from their midst. For all that the Apostle Paul went through in God's call upon his life, and I mean, you just think about it, all of the extreme hardship that he went through, he never complained. And he knew that no matter what Christian service required of him, it was a privilege to serve God and to be used by him. Paul never thought that he was doing God any big favor in serving him, and he never thought how fortunate God was to have him on his team, much less to think that he was a gift to God's people or to the body of Christ or to a church. And so it should be true related to each of us. When God saved us and he called us into our area of Christian service, he didn't get a gift, he got a project to work on. And when we are not doing God some big favor in serving him, I'm convinced in large part, being a leader and having spent considerable time around leaders in the body of Christ, that he has simply called us to this to keep us so busy that have less time to get into more trouble than we already do. And I think that's the truth about it, certainly is concerning me. And then notice in the end of verse 4, we learn in our teaching, also our exhortation, as he describes it in verse 3, we must never put pleasing people above pleasing God. And you see that there in verse 4. Even so, we speak not as pleasing men, but God who tests our heart. For any leader and for any teacher of God's word, there is always the temptation to compromise the strength or the demands of God's word, of his truth, and thus to displease him in order to gain the applause, the popularity, and the acceptance of people or of the world. And instead, Paul tells us we are to teach God's word with a single great desire to be faithful to him above all else, and then to know that as we do that, we can be confident that it will then please the right people. And so Paul's ministry, it aimed at truth, not popularity. Speak the truth and then let popularity or pleasing or not pleasing people take care of itself. It doesn't mean that we don't care about people. We have to care about people, but it means that we have such a high view of Scripture that we are confident that in teaching God's Word, even when we are exhorting people through God's Word, that we know that we are not doing them any harm when we do so, but that we are only doing them good. And the moment a teacher becomes more concerned about pleasing people as opposed to pleasing God, then we cease to be a bondservant of Jesus Christ. We are now a bondservant to people, and he is by far the better master. So Paul wrote elsewhere, and famously in this regard, Galatians chapter 1, verse 10, "For do I now persuade men or God? Or do I seek to please men? For if I still pleased men, I would not be a bondservant of Christ." And so when I'm forced to choose between the two of these choices, pleasing man or pleasing God, and we are constantly put in between those two decisions of which one we're going to please, constantly, we must always choose to please God. And again, when you know God well enough, you know that if he is pleased, you've only done good for people, even if they are displeased with you for the moment. Take, for instance, what the Bible has to say about even the gospel. Here you have God's offer to mankind as a gift. He offers mankind the good news of salvation that is free and complete and that pleases him, is perfect in every way, offers salvation to mankind. What a tremendous thing. But there's an offense related to that offer. Paul writes about it in Galatians chapter 5, verse 11. "And I, brethren, if I still preach circumcision, why do I still suffer persecution? Then the offense of the cross has ceased." So how in the world is an offer of salvation an offense to people? Peter writes about it too in his first letter, chapter 2. "Therefore, it is also contained in the scripture, behold, I lay in Zion," speaking of Jesus, "a chief cornerstone, elect, precious, and he who believes on him," that is Jesus, "will by no means be put to shame. And therefore, to you who believe, he is precious, but to those who are disobedient, the stone which the builders rejected has become the chief cornerstone, and a stone of stumbling and a rock of offense." How in the world can an offer of salvation be an offense to people? Because you gotta tell people the bad news in order for them to appreciate the good news. And the bad news is all of us have sinned and come short of the glory of God. None of us in a lifetime of good works could even remotely begin to earn salvation or access into heaven, no matter what we think of ourselves or how many works we could put together or even religious works, that all of it is insufficient. In fact, the Bible describes all of it, our very best, as filthy rags. And so if I'm not confronted with my sin, my condition, and that's an offense, why would I accept an offer of salvation if I have no clue as to why I need it? And so the gospel has with it, in order to prepare our hearts for receiving God's offer, is to understand our need and that we cannot meet our own need. Only God can do that. And that smites our pride. That smites our self-righteousness. That smites our sense of self-importance. And as pastors and leaders, Bible teachers, we must not remove or even soften the offense to take it into our hands then to protect people from the truth of God, to protect people from the demands of God, the whole truth of God, all the demands of God, not only related to the gospel, but related to the whole counsel of God's word. Paul wrote, he didn't write, he actually spoke it to the elders in the church of Ephesus, as is recorded in Acts chapter 20. He said to them, thinking he would never see them again, he said, "Therefore I testify to you this day that I am innocent of the blood of all men, including yours." What rendered him innocent of the blood, the responsibility for the blood, the eternal destination of every person that he stood before? He went on to say, "For I have not shunned to declare to you the whole counsel of God." That's the responsibility. Solomon wrote, Proverbs chapter 27, verse 6, "Faithful are the wounds of a friend, but the kisses of an enemy are deceitful." It's interesting to think of in terms of pulpit ministry and its applications in that direction. Jeremiah said of that kind of a spiritual leader, Jeremiah chapter 6, verse 14, as the Lord spoke through him, "They have also healed the wound of my people superficially, saying, 'Peace, peace,' when there is no peace." And it's important to remember that false teachers are not only identified by what they say, but also by what they refuse to say and deliberately, with calculation, determine not to teach from God's word out of a desire to please people rather than God, and so as to not offend them. And it's only a fear of God that keeps us safe from the fear of man in a position of leadership in the church.
0: Well, today on According to the Scriptures, we learned why we must never cease to view ministry with a sense of privilege, and why we need to aim to be a God-pleaser rather than a people-pleaser. If you'd like to obtain this series called While We Wait on CD, well, give us a call at 209-545-5530. Again, reach out to us by phone at 209-545-5530. I should also mention that Pastor Damien's messages are found at accordingtothescriptures.com, also at oneplace.com, as well as on most of the major podcast platforms. 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
7: 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That's life. 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So bring Him what is true and take the next right step. 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
1: God's Word is unchanging. I mean, how pathetic is our God if He didn't know what we'd be going through today, right? I was only writing to those people back then. Sorry, it's not for you. Really? That's our God? It's not my God. My God is all-knowing. He's all-powerful. And I'm going to trust Him because God's Word is unchanging. It's as Erdman put it, he said, there is no other gospel, there will be none. Its content will be more fully understood. Its implications will be developed. Its predictions will be fulfilled. But it will never be supplemented or succeeded or supplanted. You know, Paul said, I'm not ashamed of the gospel of Christ. It is the power of God to salvation to everyone who believes. And what we're trying to do now is take away the power of salvation because we're altering the gospel message. It's a gospel of works that's come into the Protestant church. And if you don't believe it, go look at what Rick Warren is talking about. He's talking about a work salvation. We don't need this anymore. We already got the doctrine part down. Really? You mean we don't need it anymore? Now we must work. No. It's because of my salvation in Christ that I go out and serve others. But I don't go serve others to be saved. Well, this morning, because I can go on and on, but this morning, and you know that, we're going to look at the archaeological evidence for the Bible. And the first one is the land of Israel. And it's interesting because obviously it's a big dispute today. Who owns this land? Everyone wants it. The so-called Palestinians who are not Palestinians, there's no such thing. The Jews, the Catholic Church wants it. Everybody wants the land. And they say things like, Israel was never established in the land of Canaan as a nation. And they are very bold, they're very sure about these statements. I think, well, is there archaeological evidence to prove otherwise? Absolutely there is. There was found the Marina Path Stela. It's a 7.5-foot high stone inscription that was discovered in the temple of Pharaoh Merenapath at Thebes in Egypt. And they determined that Pharaoh ruled Egypt from about 1213 to 1203 BC. And what's interesting is it shows that he launched an invasion into the area of modern-day West Bank and Canaan. And guess what? He didn't defeat the Palestinians, because, again, there's no such thing. He defeated the Jewish inhabitants in the land of Israel. How do I know this? Because on the second line from the bottom of this inscription, it reads, Israel is laid waste, his seed is not. So the Jews were in the land of Israel. There's outside sources, rather than just the Bible, that show us that the Jews were in the land. What about the house of David? Many like to say that David never existed. It's Jewish folklore. They kind of build him up into this legend, you know? Is that true? No, there's evidence. Back in 1933, archaeologists were digging at Tel Dan in the Galilee area of northern Israel. And they found a stone inscription that clearly shows or speaks of David. It spoke of the house of David. And it not only identifies David as the king of Israel, that's exactly what it says. It says the house of David, king of Israel. So not only was there a house of David, there was a family of David, but this David was the king of Israel. What does the Bible say? David was the king of Israel. Go figure. The Bible's right, huh? But it doesn't silence the critics. You know, they came up with this solution to the problem. They suggested that the fragment that was discovered was a fake. Well, why did they come up with that conclusion? Because they don't want to believe what the Bible has to say. They want to discredit it. But you know what? God is so good. I just love what God does. That following summer, they found two additional fragments, and it provided the whole inscription confirming that it referred to David as the king of Israel. And then another scholar, André Lemaire, from the College of France, discovered another 9th century BC stone inscription created by King Mesha of Moab. And guess what it said? It referred to the house of David. Two fakes, right? Yeah. Two outside sources that confirm what the Bible has to say, that David was the king of Israel at the time that the Bible said he was. That's what the scriptures tell us. And I love that. I love the evidence that's out there. It doesn't change my faith at all, but it just shows me, hey, you know what? Thank you, Lord, for giving me that evidence. It's one of those things I can share with others. Some like to argue there was no writing until after the time of Moses. And there are some colleges that teach that Moses could not have written the Pentateuch or the first five books of Moses from Genesis, Exodus, Leviticus, Numbers, Deuteronomy, because writing had not been invented in his day. Well, that would be a big problem, wouldn't it? It's kind of hard to write when writing wasn't invented yet. But then you look at the evidence to support this claim that writing wasn't around. And there is none. See, archaeologists discovered the black steel. It had some wedge-shaped characters on it. And it contained the detailed laws of Hammurabi. Was it post-Moses? No. It was pre-Mosaic. And it was pre-Abraham, about 2000 BC. It preceded Moses by writings by at least three centuries. So there was writing in Moses' day, and could he write the Pentateuch then? Well, yeah, because there was writing around during that day. I mean, it's amazing how they put forth these things, and many times it's like in Time, Newsweek, one of those big magazines where many people say, oh, you know, the Bible's inaccurate, there was no evidence for it, and they put this stuff out there. And then when the stuff is discovered, is it front page headlines? Absolutely not. It's in the back of the magazine, it's about an inch big. And who reads that? Nobody. What about this great famine in Egypt? Oh, come on. You know, Egypt has many famines. How do we know that this was the great famine in Egypt? What it, the

narrative about Jacob and his 12 sons. And this description was rendered by Aramaic professor Sheltons and was later translated into English by Reverend Charles Forster. And this is what the inscription said. "We dwelt at ease in this castle a long track of time, nor had we a desire but for the regent lord of the vineyard. Hundreds of camels returned to us each day at evening, their eye pleasant to behold in their resting places, and twice the number of our camels were our sheep. In comeliness like white doves, and also the slow-moving kind, we dwelt in the castle 7 years of good life. How difficult for memory its description. Then came years barren and burnt up. When one evil year had passed away, then another came to succeed it. And we became as though we had never seen a glimpse of good. They died, and neither foot nor hoof remained. Thus fares it with him who renders no thanks to God. His footsteps fail not to be blotted out from his dwelling." And this ancient poem records the devastation of the years of famine and barrenness that followed the 7 years of plenty. And the way this poem, in the language, it implies that the famine also lasted 7 years. Now, Moses recorded the history of the Egyptian famine and the wise preparations that Joseph made to gather up the surplus grain during those 7 years of plenty to provide against the coming years of famine. And you could read it in Genesis chapter, I think it's 41, I believe. And this famine was so severe that Joseph was kind of the administrator to hand out the grain. Remember that Pharaoh had this dream? And he had a dream about the 7 fat calves, and they ate up the 7 gaunt calves, and the 7 grains that weren't real fat ate up the others, and they still didn't look any different. And Pharaoh didn't know what it meant. And remember that one of the guys in prison with Joseph at that time remembered, "Hey, I remember Joseph, he answered my dream." And he nailed it to a T. And he told Pharaoh, and Pharaoh said, "Well, get this guy over here." And Joseph came and he gave the interpretation of the dream. There's going to be 7 years of plenty, but then there's going to be 7 years of great famine. And Pharaoh was so impressed that he made Joseph the overseer of the grain. He said, "You take care of it all, you administrate it." What Joseph did is, for 7 years, he collected all the grain he could. And then during the 7 years of famine, he distributed the grain, sold the grain, but he was very careful because 7 years is a long time, and you don't want the grain to run out. Well, explorers during the last century discovered a number of ancient inscriptions in the Middle East that provided confirmation of facts recorded in the scriptures. Again, an Arab from Yemen showed this English explorer, Mr. Crutadin, a rich tomb of a wealthy Yemenite woman who had died during the time of the Egyptian famine, recorded in Genesis 41. And this tomb was discovered around 1850 after being exposed following a flood, and it covered the gravesite. And what this tomb had was the body of the rich noble woman, full of jewels. 7 collars of pearls surrounded her neck. Her hands and feet were covered with 7 bracelets, armlets, rings, and ankle rings displaying costly jewels. I mean, and the whole coffer was filled with rich treasure. But what they also found was a stone tablet engraved with her final inscription. It confirms the biblical account of Joseph's careful management of the food during those 7 years of famine in Egypt. This is what the inscription said. "In thy name, O God, the God of Hemir, I, Taja, the daughter of Zu Shepher, set my steward to Joseph. And he delaying to return to me, I sent my handmaid with a measure of silver to bring me back a measure of flour. And not being able to procure it, I sent her with a measure of gold. And not being able to procure it, I sent her with a measure of pearls. And not being able to procure it, I commanded them to be ground. And finding no profit in them, I am shut up here. Whosoever may hear of it, let him commiserate me. And should any woman adorn herself with an ornament, for my ornaments may she die with no other than my death." So what this was saying is that she tried to send her servants to Joseph to get some bread, to get some grain, and sent them with all kinds of wealth, and each time they returned with nothing. And that's just what Joseph had to do. Isn't that interesting? I think there is historical evidence of this famine and what was going on during this time outside of the Bible. There's another guy by the name of Jehu. He was the king of Israel, mentioned in 2 Kings chapters 9 and 10. And what's interesting here is that in 1846, an explorer by the name of Austin Henry Layard discovered this black obelisk in the ruins of Nimrud of present-day Iraq.
It's about 6.5 feet.

taught, and on its four sides it has inscriptions that recorded the conquest of the Assyrian king Shalmaneser over many foreign kingdoms. And it also includes Jehu. Now, keep in mind the Assyrians would eventually destroy the northern kingdom of Israel in 721 BC. But what's interesting here is that it reveals King Jehu as bowing down in obedience to the Assyrian king. Here was a king of Israel bowing down, and it refers to Jehu as the son of Omri. Again, that's what the scriptures say. So here you have an outside source telling us that Jehu is a descendant of Omri, and Jehu was a king of Israel, and when the Assyrian king Shalmaneser was coming in to invade the land, the northern kingdom, Jehu bowed down to worship him. So another, it's an outside source about this Hebrew monarch. I think, well, how much do we need to say that the Bible is reliable? Many say Edom was just a story. They don't believe that Edom was a powerful rival kingdom to Israel from around the 13th century to the 8th century B.C. And you see it in the books of Joshua, Judges, 1 Samuel, 2 Samuel, 1 Chronicles. And they describe Edom as this kingdom that was fighting against Israel. Now here's a quote from an article that is reporting on the discoveries that were made to the southeast of the Dead Sea. We're told most scientists presumed the story of Edom was just that, a story written so many times over the centuries that it became mythology. And I'm always amazed at how they come to those conclusions. They come to the conclusions they don't want to believe the Bible. But what's very interesting to me is if you're an archaeologist and you want to look for something in the Middle East, you know where you're going to go? The Bible. So the Bible that you're trying to destroy, refute, say it's not accurate, you go to because you want to find the places that are listed in here. Is that crazy or what? Listen to, it's kind of a blatant bias here by archaeologist Thomas Levy of UC San Diego. He said the Bible was put together in the 5th century BCE, before Common Era. It was thought that any allusions to history before the 5th century must be pure myth. Well, is that true? Is there evidence to show that he's right or wrong? And keep in mind, Thomas Levy is a professional archaeologist. You think he knew of the discovery of the Tel Dan inscription that showed beyond a shadow of a doubt that King David did live and established a dynasty in Judah? Do you think he knew that? Did he know that there's a copy of Numbers chapter 6, verses 24 through 26 from the 6th century BC that was found on a silver scroll? Do you think he knew that? Absolutely. I mean, he did admit that he was wrong. He published a paper in the Proceedings of the National Academy of Sciences back on October 27th, 2008. And in this article, he reports of the excavations that were made at an Edomite settlement in southern Jordan at a site that is known as Kribat en Naha, or Ruins of Copper in Arabic. And what they discovered here was evidence for an extensive industrial-scale copper mining and smelting from the 10th and 9th centuries B.C., and as they dug down some 20 feet of layers, they covered a period of several centuries, and it indicates that Edomite society was sufficiently advanced to have posed a threat to the reigns of David and Solomon. And the lower levels showed evidence of a very complex, organized Edomite state as early as the 12th century BC. And they would put it down during the period of the Judges, just as the scriptures tell us. And what I find interesting is during the reign of Solomon, which may make this one of King Solomon's mines, they find it just the highest activity during that period of time. So many speculate, we don't know for sure, but they speculate this may be one of King Solomon's mines. It's something that he used to build up his kingdom with. What about the Hittites? Has anyone run across a Hittite lately? If you have, see me afterwards, okay? But again, many just refute that idea. Were they even real? I mean, what is a Hittite? Well, we're told in Genesis chapter 3 that Abraham buried Sarah in the cave of Machpelah, and the cave was purchased by Abraham from Ephron the Hittite. 2 Samuel chapter 11, David's adulterous affair with Bathsheba and her husband Uriah the Hittite. And again, people dismiss it. Well, that can't be true. There are no Hittites. But in 1906, archaeologists were digging east of Ankara, Turkey, and they discovered the ruins of Hattusas, the Hittite capital. And what they discovered is a vast collection of Hittite historical records that shows a flourishing empire. Were the Hittites real people? Yeah. Why don't people want to believe that? Because they don't want to believe the Bible. Let's get to the New Testament. Again, we covered some of this last time when we looked at New Testament texts, but
the Pontius Pilate, was he even a real governor, Roman governor? That's important, because obviously Pilate played a role in the crucifixion of Jesus. He gave the order. So if Pontius Pilate never existed, how do we know that Jesus was crucified? Is it just a story? Obviously, it's an important question. And until recently, there was no contemporary evidence outside the Bible for Pilate's existence. Although we have Tacitus, Josephus, and others that wrote about him, but in June 1961, it wasn't that long ago, Italian archaeologist, yes, an Italian boy, led by Dr. Frava, was excavating an ancient Roman amphitheater near Caesarea on the sea and uncovered this interesting limestone block. On the face is an inscription which is part of a larger dedication to Tiberius Caesar, which clearly says it was from Pontius Pilate, prefect of Judah. And you know, when we went to Israel, we were at Caesarea, and there was a replica of this stone tablet. They have the real one in a museum in Jerusalem, but it's there. Pilate was real. We have a few bronze coins found from 29 to 32 AD by Pontius Pilate. So again, we do have outside sources that show the Bible is accurate. Pilate was the Roman governor over Judea. Now, turn over to Joshua chapter 6 for a minute. Jump back into the Old Testament and talk about the walls of Jericho. Turn over to Joshua 6 and look at verse 20, where we're told this. So the people shouted when the priests blew the trumpets. And it happened when the people heard the sound of the trumpet, and the people shouted with a great shout, that the well fell down flat, that the people went up into the city, every man straight before him, and they took the city. So here we see Joshua and the children of Israel defeat the city or fortress of Jericho. Not a huge city. It occupied an area about half dozen acres or so. A walled city, a doubled walled city, really. The outer wall was 6 feet thick. The inner wall was 12 feet thick, about 30 feet high, linked together with houses. This is where Rahab lived, on the walls. It was kind of the low rent district, you might say. And for the children of Israel, with the weapons they had, these walls, you know, might as well have been 100 feet high. There's no way they were getting in. But the battle was the Lord's, and the Lord gave them the victory. And they shouted, and the walls fell down. Now, Jericho, the people of Jericho were Amorites, a tribe descended from Canaan, according to Genesis 10, verses 15 through 16. And these are some of the people that God gave over 400 years to repent of their sin and turn to him. And they didn't. And now God was going to judge them. He was going to destroy them. Do we have evidence of Jericho and the walls falling down? Well, John Garstang, a professor at the University of Liverpool, excavated Jericho between 1930 and 1936, and he identified a destruction level at the ancient site that he called City 4, and he concluded that this was the occupation level which paralleled the city of Joshua's day, and the biblical account was accurate. Jericho had fallen to Israel about 1400 BC, and he wrote this. He said, in a word, in all material details and in date, the fall of Jericho took place as described in the biblical narrative. The March-April 1990 issue of Biblical Archaeology Review, it's not a fundamentalist journal by any means, contains the article titled, Did the Israelites Conquer Jericho? A New Look at the Archaeological Evidence. And Bryant G. Wood, and Dr. Wood is a visiting professor in the Department of Near Eastern Studies at the University of Toronto. And he wrote an article. In this article, he said, when we compare the archaeological evidence at Jericho with the biblical narrative describing the Israelite destruction of Jericho, we find a quite remarkable agreement. And I find it interesting the words they use. They don't say that this is what happened. It looks like it was what happened. It's quite remarkable that the Bible's really true. And yet you're working for Biblical Archaeology Review, which, you know, you would think that you're trying to substantiate what the Bible says, but not necessarily. And this is a summary of what he wrote. The Bible indicates that Jericho was a strongly fortified city. It was surrounded by a wall, and access to the fortress could only be obtained through the city gate. The city's outer defense consisted of a stone wall some 15 feet high at the base of the tell that held in place a high plastered rampart. Above the rampart on the top of the tell was the remnant of a mud brick wall about 8 feet at one point, which served as Jericho's city wall proper.
And so thus, in the springtime and the harvest season, Rahab was drying flax up on her roof. Both Garstang and Kenyon found large quantities of grain stored in the ruins of Jericho's houses. In fact, they found 6 bushels of grain in one digging season. And he said, this is unique. And they feel that it must have been in the springtime that this happened, just like the Bible says. And the people couldn't escape. The walls came down. The children of Israel went in. There was an abundance of food supply, so it wasn't a long, drawn-out battle where the children of Israel surrounded Jericho and they waited for them to starve to death because they still had food in there. They didn't escape because the food was all in there. So it seems like, again, the Bible is very accurate. And he also wrote, Professor John Garstang wrote, as to the main fact then, there remains no doubt the walls fell outward so completely that the attackers would be able to clamber up and over their ruins into the city. That's important. Think about it. When you come to attack a city and you knock down its walls, how are the walls going to fall? Inward. You really don't want them falling on top of you, do you? You're not going to pull the walls down that way. You want to knock them down. But these walls came tumbling down, not by the hands of the children of Israel, but God brought those walls down, and the children of Israel climbed up over those walls then. And that's just what the Bible says. And I again, find it very interesting. One more here, I think. The pull of Bethsaida. Turn to John chapter 5. We're going to begin reading in verse 1 of John chapter 5. This is what we're told. After this, there was a feast of the Jews, and Jesus went up to Jerusalem. Now there is in Jerusalem by the sheep gate a pool, which is called in Hebrew Bethesda, having 5 porches. And these lay a great multitude of sick people, blind, lame, paralyzed, waiting for the moving of the water. For an angel went down at a certain time into the pool and stirred up the water. Then whoever stepped in first after the stirring of the water was made well of whatever disease he had. Now a certain man was there who had an infirmity 38 years. When Jesus saw him lying there, he knew that he had already been in that condition a long time, and he said to him, "Do you want to be made well?" And the sick man answered him, "Sir, I have no man to put me into the pool when the water is stirred up, but while I am coming, another steps down before me." And Jesus said to him, "Rise, take up your bed, and walk." And immediately the man was made well, took up his bed, and walked, and the day was the Sabbath. Now, many have tried to negate this pool, that it even existed. But now there's a huge problem that they have because the pool was excavated just north of the Temple Mount. In fact, we went to see this when we were in Israel, and the name means House of Mercy. It had 5 porches or coverings for protection. And here we're told all these hurting people, sick people, would gather for when the waters were stirred or bubbled up, they would run into the pool for the first one in would be healed. Now, is that really true? I don't think that. I think that was just, you know, one of those legends

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If you would like a personal copy of this message, mention today's date when you contact us. Our mailing address is Calvary Chapel, Manitowoc, Post Office Box 224, Manitowoc, Wisconsin 54221-0224. Our telephone number is area code 920-682-6163. Or visit us on the web at www.thesustainingword.com, where you can listen to past studies and review the study notes. It is the hope of Pastor Joe and the congregation of Calvary Chapel, Manitowoc, that you would grow in the grace and knowledge of our Lord and Savior, Jesus Christ. Until next time, may the Lord nourish you with His sustaining word.

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2 Peter 3, verses 17 through 18. You therefore, beloved, since you know these things beforehand, beware lest you also fall from your own steadfastness, being led away with the error of the wicked. But grow in the grace and knowledge of our Lord and Savior Jesus Christ. To him be the glory both now and forever. Amen. This has been your sustaining word of the day, brought to you by Calvary Chapel of Manitowoc.

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1: Departure from known truth is real, but we're confident this isn't going to happen to you. That is sort of what Paul is expressing here to the Thessalonians. Confidence in the Lord concerning you that you are doing and will continue to do what we command. Now, obviously here he is speaking of the middle tense of salvation, which is the growth of the Thessalonians. We know that because back in verse 1, he calls them brethren. This can't mean fellow Jews, although brethren can be used to describe fellow Jews. Romans 9, verse 3. Because the book of Acts tells us that Paul's converts in Thessalonica were outside of the synagogue. In fact, the Jews kicked him out of the synagogue, and he reaped a great harvest amongst the Gentiles. So when he calls them brethren, he's talking about the fellow body of Christ, the fellow family of God. So he says there in verse 4, we have confidence in the Lord concerning you, that you are doing and will continue to do what we command. So he's not trying to lead them to Christ. He is trying to get them to grow in Christ, because that's a command given to the Christian there, that you are doing and will continue to do what we command. So we're dealing with phase 2 of salvation, which is progressive sanctification, one's growth in Christ. You have to learn really fast as a Christian that part of the Bible deals with birth issues, how to get saved. But then after a person is saved, then the Bible is dealing with growth issues. How does a saved person grow? And some places just tell you how to get saved over and over again, which is great, but they never teach you how to grow. When Paul makes this statement here in verse 4, he's talking about not their birth, they're already born, they're brethren, but their growth in Christ. So in the first phase of salvation called justification, it happened in the past. We are saved from sin's penalty. That's why there are some scripture verses that say we have been saved. And I'm basically, before I get saved, I'm a single-natured entity. I have a nature that hates God. My parents never had to sit me down and say, okay, we're going to teach you how to sin today. You ready? Here's how you are to hoard your toys and be selfish. Now let me try it a few times and see if you can catch on. Okay, today's lesson, we're going to teach you how to throw a tantrum when you can't get your way. Ready? Here's how you do it. Ah! All right, try it a couple times, see if it fits. Because the truth of the matter is, at the moment of conception and at the moment of birth, I already knew how to do all those things, even if I was this cute little lovely child on the outside. Because I inherited a nature that's at war with God because of original sin. And so the dominant problem in my life is I need something new inside of me. And that's called the new birth spiritually. And then I hear the gospel and I get saved and the new nature comes inside of me and the Holy Spirit comes inside of me, and that's called regeneration. So then the Lord says, okay, you've been born, now it's time to grow. And I've got this highlighted here because that's what Paul's dealing with there in verse 4. He wants them to not just be born, but to grow. Now, if I don't grow, does that mean I haven't been born? Of course not. Look at people in the natural world that have developmental issues. They're still born. So just because a person isn't growing right or maturing right doesn't mean they haven't been birthed in the first place. So growth does not occur automatically. It occurs in phase 2 of salvation called progressive sanctification, where now salvation is in the present tense, where I'm not being saved from sin's penalty anymore. I'm now being gradually delivered from sin's power, and that's why there are certain Bible verses that indicate that we are being saved progressively. Some say we have been saved, some say we are being saved. And in that condition, which is the condition we're in if we're believers in Christ, we don't have a single nature anymore. We're dual natured. The old nature, whatever you want to call it, flesh, sin nature, Adamic nature, is still there. You can go back to it anytime you want. But that's the difference. Now you go back to it, we go back to it because we want to. Because now I have all of the resources in Christ where I can tell that old nature no, in spite of the power of the temptation that I'm under. So the sin nature is still there. It's very real. It feels very real. But I can say, like Nancy Reagan said, related to drugs, just say no. Because God has given me the resources to do that. Now, I couldn't do that prior to salvation because I was a slave to that old nature. See that? And then the third phase of salvation is glorification, which is future tense of salvation. That's why the word saved is used in the future tense many times in the Bible. We will be saved. And there I'm delivered from sin's very presence. So examples of verses that put save in the past tense would be Ephesians 2, 8 and 9, Titus 3, 5. Examples of verses that put save in the present tense is Philippians 2, 12. Examples of verses that put save in the future tense is Romans 5, verse 2. And guess what? At glorification, which only requires death or the rapture, whichever comes first, now I'm single-natured. Well, what happened to the old nature? It's gone. I won't even have a desire to sin anymore. Can you imagine that? I sure have it now, but I won't have it then. So I'm single-natured before justification, and then I'm single-natured again in glorification. So unless you think through this, you're confused your whole life as a Christian related to what verses relate to which section of salvation. And this is why people are teaching these very false gospels today. They're front-loading justification with sanctification and making it sound like you have to do things in progressive sanctification in addition to faith alone to experience justification. So of all of the teachings you could ever give yourself to as a Christian, you got to get this one down. Because if you don't get this one down, you're going to be confused your whole Christian life. And you're going to be confused by countless well-meaning preachers that haven't been trained properly. I'm not saying they're not talented. But one of the scariest things on planet Earth is a talented speaker that doesn't know what they're talking about, because they have the ability to influence a lot of people. That's why James 3 verse 1 says, let few of you presume to be teachers, knowing that the teacher will incur the stricter judgment. A lot of people out there with the three G's, right? Good looks, the guitar, and the gift of gab, and have huge followings. And you listen to them teach, and they're not even able to distinguish between justification and sanctification and putting everybody into a state of confusion. And James 3 verse 1 says, let few of you presume to be teachers, knowing that the teacher will incur the stricter judgment. I'm thinking to myself, man, I've got enough problems in my own ministry to worry about. I get that. But I don't want to be you at the Bema Seat judgment of Christ. I mean, I'm really glad I'm not you, because at least I've sat under people that do know what they're doing and have taught me to make basic distinctions, because they're reflected in the Word of God. So when Paul in verse 4 says, we have confidence in the Lord concerning you, that you are doing and will continue to do what we command, he's not dealing with justification. He's not dealing with glorification. What he's saying is you Thessalonians need to continue to mature in Christ. By doing what? Not just by learning what we command you to do, but do it. What does the book of James say? James chapter 1, verse 22, is it? You guys know the verse well. Yeah, there it is, verse 22, James 1. But prove yourselves doers of the word and not merely hearers of the word who delude themselves. Jesus, after he got down on his hands and knees in the upper room and began to wash the feet of the disciples, made an interesting statement in John 13, verse 17, I think it is. He says, if you know these things, you are blessed if you do them. So whether it's John 13, verse 17, or James chapter 1, verse 22, knowledge, as wonderful as knowledge is, was never considered by God to be the end game. Growth in the Christian life does not come from the amount of information a person knows. I love what one of our Chafer guys, the late Bruce Baker, says in one of his books concerning spiritual maturity. He says, how do you measure spiritual maturity in a Christian? Spiritual maturity is not gauged by how much time they've been a Christian, because a lot of people have been saved for decades but are still infants in Christ. Maturity in the Christian life is not gauged by how much information you know, because there's a lot of people that know a lot, but you look at their lives and they don't really display Christ-likeness in daily conduct. So you don't determine how mature a Christian is by how long they've been a Christian, although that helps. You don't determine how spiritually mature a person is based on how much information they know, although knowing things is very, very important because you can't apply what you don't know, right? Baker says maturity in the Christian life is determined by the amount of time a person spends obeying what he knows or she knows. How many hours are logged in obedience to biblical truth? And the more hours logged in, the more spiritually mature a person becomes. And you all know this. I mean, when you look at the selection for elders and deacons in 1 Timothy 3, 1 through 13, the criteria is all related to not just what they know, not just how long have they been saved, but their character, which is only reflected on hours logged in obeying biblical principles. There is no other path to spiritual maturity that I'm aware of. And keep in mind that when Paul deals with the Thessalonians, he's talking to brand new Christians. He had just won them to Christ. And they're being deceived. And the best methodology against deception is growth. Continue to grow. Well, how do we grow, Paul? You log hours in, not just knowing, but obeying what we command you to do. Now, how arrogant is this, verse 5, what we command you to do? It's at the end of verse 4, that you continue to do what we command you to do. I mean, who do you think you are, Paul, an apostle or something, talking like that? Well, Paul could talk like that because he was an apostle. Jesus said something very significant in John 14, verse 26, in the upper room to the apostles. He says, but the Helper, the Holy Spirit, whom the Father will send in my name, he will, future tense, teach you all things and bring to your remembrance all that I have said to you. And then Jesus, a chapter or two later, to the same group in the upper room, 11 saved apostles, Judas, John 13 having left the room already, says, I have many more things to say to you, but you can't bear them now. But when he, the Spirit of truth, comes, he will guide you into all truth. For he will not speak on his own initiative, but whatever he hears, he will speak, and he will disclose to you what is to come. So Jesus, and it's counterintuitive when you first hear this, even though he's the ultimate authority, is saying in those verses that you don't look to Jesus alone as the final authority. He is certainly an authority, And nobody better contradict what he said. But Jesus said himself, in my teaching, there's gaps in it that I haven't had a chance to address yet. And one of the reasons I haven't had a chance to address it is, to quote the great theologian Jack Nicholson, you can't handle the truth. I mean, I want to tell you a lot of things, but you're not even in a position where you can handle it right now. But one day you will be. So the Holy Spirit is going to come, and he's going to take my teaching that has gaps in it, and he's going to fill in the gaps. One of those guys is going to be Paul. Another one is going to be Peter. Another one is going to be John. And they're going to write 27 New Testament books. When Jesus made this statement in the upper room, there was no New Testament yet. In fact, how many books did Jesus author in the Bible? Yeah, let's open our Bible to 1 Jesus. Where is that? Oh, it's not in here. Jesus didn't write any books of the Bible. He says the Bible, the New Testament, is going to be written by the apostles. Because I can't tell you everything you need to know right now. The problem isn't me. The problem is you. You can't handle the truth. But one day you're going to be able to handle it. And 27 New Testament books are going to come into existence. And when those guys write, they're going to have the exact same authority as me in terms of revealing divine truth. Now, am I saying the apostles are members of the Trinity? No. Am I saying the apostles are full deity? No. They're human beings, fallen just like the rest of us. But Jesus himself said, when they pen the New Testament, which hasn't been written yet, when he made this statement in the upper room. Now, this becomes the problem with the red letter editions of the Bible, where we have Jesus' words in red. And when we read that, we say, okay, let's listen up. We're in a red section here. This is the important stuff. And I get over to Paul, and it's not in red. So I can kind of go to sleep with Paul. That red letter edition mentality is exactly the opposite of what Jesus said would happen. When Paul writes, it'll have the same level as my words, because he'll be writing under the inspiration of the Holy Spirit. And when those New Testament writers write, they are going to do three things. They are going to bring all things to your remembrance. John 14:26. What is that? That's the Gospels. That's Matthew, which hadn't been written yet, Mark, which hadn't been written yet, Luke, which hadn't been written yet, and John, which had not yet been written. And then something else is going to happen. When the Holy Spirit comes, not only is he going to bring all things to your remembrance, but he will teach you all things. Well, what is that? There's your epistles. Paul wrote 13, and then you have 8 general letters. And you have the book of Acts, which shows you the historical framework in which those letters, by and large, came into existence through the ministry of the Apostle Paul. So that's what Jesus meant when he said, the Spirit is going to teach you all things. That's referring to the epistles. The epistles are not the wives of the apostles. The epistles are letters. Romans, 1 Corinthians, 2 Corinthians, Galatians, Ephesians, etc., when written, will rise to the same level as any public teaching of Jesus during his earthly ministry. And if that weren't enough, he says, when he, the Holy Spirit, comes, he will disclose to you what is to come. That's the book of Revelation, written by John. Jesus, of course, giving the message through an angel to John, but John was the author. So when you understand this framework, then you can understand why Paul, and if you don't understand this, it seems really presumptive and kind of arrogant as to why he is saying what he is saying here. When he talks about their growth, he says that you are doing and will continue to do what we command. How could he say that? He's just a man. Well, it relates back to what Jesus said. When these guys start to write 27 New Testament books, it's going to rise to the same level as my teaching, because my teaching is not complete. It's got holes in it. And the problem isn't me, Jesus says. The problem is you can't handle the truth. So once you start to understand this, you start to understand why Paul says the things he says. We command. We've seen it here in 2 Thessalonians 2:15. So then, brethren, stand firm and hold to the traditions which you were taught, whether by word of mouth or by letter from us. 1 Thessalonians 2:13. For this reason, we also constantly thank God that when you receive the word of God, which you heard from us, in other words, you received the word of God through us, you accepted it, not as the word of men, but for what it really is, the word of God, which also performs its work in you who believe. So suddenly, those kinds of statements that he's saying start making sense when you factor in Christ's instructions in the upper room. This is the problem with the license plates and shirts that say, what would Jesus do? When Jesus himself is saying, there's holes in my teaching. Not because it's my problem, it's the listener's problem. The apostles will come in and fill in the holes. So the shirt or license plate should say, what would Jesus and the apostles do? What would Jesus and the apostles say? But I can't really turn that into a marketing jingle, so nobody's interested in a license plate like that or a t-shirt like that. But as seriously as I know how to say something, these little things in the culture about what would Jesus do, red letter editions, Christians are all confused on this. And so when Paul says, do what we command, people think Paul is out of line. He's not out of line. He's doing what Jesus said would happen. For example, and I'll end with this. Over in 1 Corinthians 7:10, Paul is giving instructions concerning divorce and remarriage. And he says, but to the married, I give instructions, not I, but the Lord, that the wife should not leave her husband. In other words, here's my instructions related to divorce and remarriage, and here it's not me speaking, it's the Lord speaking. It's his teaching that you can find in the Sermon on the Mount, etc. But then a verse or two later, that was verse 10 of 1 Corinthians, but then you get to verse 12 of 1 Corinthians 7, Paul says, but to the rest, I say, not the Lord, that if any brother has a wife who is an unbeliever and she consents to live with him, he must not divorce her. So in one verse, he's saying, this is the Lord's teaching, but not mine. But in the next verse, and there's one verse that separates those two, he's saying, this is not the Lord's teaching, but my teaching. First verse, here's the Lord's teaching. Next verse, here's my teaching, not the Lord. Why would he say my teaching, but not the Lord? Because in this case, and it's dealing with another issue related to divorce, what if the unbeliever consents to live with the believer? Jesus never addressed that. But I'm addressing it. And I have the authority to address it because I'm an apostle. And I'm just walking out what Jesus said in the upper room would happen. So when Paul prays for the Thessalonians, he's praying for three things. Number one, protection from the devil, verse 3. Number two, continued obedience in apostolic teaching, which rises to the same level as Christ's teaching. Because a lot of people look at the things Paul said and they don't want to follow it, and they say, I don't have to. Because we all know he was a homophobic misogynist. And he's not Jesus. But that is a very low bibliology. That is a bibliology, doctrine of Scripture, which is lower than what Jesus himself articulated would happen. And unless these things are fleshed out, you'll think Paul is out of line. He's not out of line at all. And then the third thing he prays for them is greater intimacy with God, which unfortunately we can't cover today. We'll cover that next week, Lord willing. So we made it through another verse today. Praise the Lord, right? Let's pray. Father, we're grateful for your word, grateful for your truth, grateful for how it changes the way we think. We invite you to continue to help us to grow in the grace and knowledge of our Lord Jesus Christ, both in this class and then in the main service that follows. We'll be careful to give you all the praise and the glory. We ask these things in Jesus' name, and God's people said.

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0: Xavier Reese with some important simple truths for walking in humility.
1: Everybody begins well. It's the long run. How will you end? Will you treat God's people with love and compassion and service? Or will you get to a place where you think that you need to be served because you're just the hottest thing since ice cream? I have seen many godly, spiritual men climb the ladder of success. And their head has gotten so big, they can't even walk through the door.
0: Welcome to Simple Truths, the daily half-hour study of God's Word with Xavier Reese, Senior Pastor of Calvary Chapel of Pasadena, California. When things like cars withstand the test of time, we tend to refer to them as classic, old furniture, antiques, and so on. Well, today, Pastor Xavier explores an age-old sin that has stood the test of time, the stubborn sin called pride. Let's join him in the book of Luke, chapter 9, for today's Simple Truth study titled, Take Heed to the Pride of Life. Grab your Bible if it's handy as we begin.
1: Luke seems to arrange his material at times in groupings of common themes rather than chronological order or some ontological connection. And such is the case regarding our text here, revealing three sins of pride that the 12 were guilty of. First, you have love for preeminence, 46 to 48. Secondly, we have love for party preference, 49 and 50. And third, love for personal vengeance, 51 to 56. Love for preeminence comes first. Notice in verse 46. The personal conflict regarding preeminence is presented to us as a dispute among them as to which of them would be greatest. The 12 got into a heated discussion, is what it says here. The word dispute literally means a quarrel or argument. You know, people say, well, you know, I've been here from the beginning, and you know, I've got certain gifts, and I've done this. What does that mean? Preeminence.

This is not just prominence, the seeking of prominence, but preeminence, to be the first in their group of 12 to be superior. That's the worldly model. You know that, right? A pyramid, and you fight your way up, and now you got to fight to stay up on top. The kingdom of God is upside down pyramid. You work your way down to be up on top. Notice the problem with seeking preeminence is given to us in 47, the beginning. And Jesus, perceiving the thoughts of their hearts. Here's the problem. Jesus knew their very thoughts behind their heated dispute and argument. Jesus understood the origin of their intent and motive. Here it is. Ready? The heart. Their heart was full of pride. Evidence of self-seeking here. Our sin nature is bent towards darkness. The principle here is humility. Humility. The love for preeminence is based on self-exaltation. Notice secondly, the second sin is the love for party preference. In verse 49, the problem is presented here. The 12 concluded that this man delivering another man from demons in the name of Jesus was a problem. Who are these guys? The Dirty Dozen. Now John answered and said, Master, we saw someone casting out demons in your name. Notice they observed this with their own eyes. A demon-possessed person being helped by this other person. He was casting out the demons that were tormenting and controlling his life right there when they were seeing that. The man was doing this in the name of Jesus. Mark it well. He was being a mere vessel of Jesus. What is the problem? The problem regarding preference is revealed for us. Listen to the words. And we forbade him because he does not follow us. Who are these guys? They forbid the person from casting out demons in the name of Jesus. The 12 is a group. But Jesus said to him, do not forbid him, for he who is not against us is on our side. The answer of Jesus to John was short and straight to the point. What Jesus said to John, he intended for all the 12. What Jesus intended for the 12 is applicable to every Christian in every generation. The reason Jesus gave this command was the fact that he who is not against us is on our side. The context is doing the work of God. Delivering people from the grip of Satan. Immediate context, demon possession. But in general, the work of God. Demons, as you know, are fallen angels. We've seen this before, and they need to possess a body for what reason we don't know. We just know they do. And the name being used for the deliverance is Jesus. Now, this is Jesus speaking. So think with me. Jesus clearly knew the person was using his name. He doesn't criticize him or object him, so he's using it properly. That means he's a true believer. Okay? There's no censure here. Jesus knew this man was honoring him and giving him all glory, just as much as when the 12 went out or the 70 will go out. The indication is that if a person is not demonstrating hostility towards them as they are doing the work of God, then the individual is with them. Jesus said, he who is not against us. Notice that. He includes the individual as being one of them. Us. Jesus and the apostles. Jesus said, he is on our side. The personal pronoun including Jesus, the apostles, and the individual who is doing the work of God in the name of Jesus, scripturally and honorably. When the Jews reviled the man that Jesus healed that was born blind, they said, you are his disciples. We are Moses' disciples in John 9:28. That elitism, that we're special, we're separate, and we have that special corner on heaven. That's crazy. But it happens all the time. Sectarianism is probably one of the worst sins of the church, especially when it comes to denominations. 1 Corinthians 1:12-13, we see that the church was not innocent to this sin of party spirit. Paul rebukes the Corinthians. He says, now I say,

no contradiction. There is a quote that is often used by Christians. In essentials, unity. In non-essentials, liberty. In all things, charity. I agree with that. But it's abused today. Often it's used to partner up with those who teach false doctrine, even heresy, for the sake of evangelism. I reject that. I don't want to partner with people that are teaching false doctrine as a church or as evangelism. And people are rationalizing that, and it's going to bite some of these evangelists. Since they won't expose these people, the world's going to expose these people. Acts gives us the principle of examining doctrine that's being taught. These were more fair-minded than the Thessalonians in that they received the word with all readiness of mind and searched the scriptures daily to find out if those things were so. Acts 17:11. You are to examine, I am to examine, whether it's biblical, objective truth, not subjective. Paul reproved and warned the Ephesian elders about their future. Acts 20:30. Also from among yourselves, men will rise up speaking perverse things and to draw away disciples to themselves. If Paul was here today, he would be marked as self-righteous, unloving, and a legalist by most churches. Paul said, now I urge you, brethren, note those who cause divisions and offense contrary to the doctrine which you learn. Avoid them. There's a reason for the church having the purpose of teaching the saints. He says that we should no longer be children tossed to and fro with every wind of doctrine by the trickery of men and the cunning craftiness of deceitful plottings. Ephesians 4:14. Teaching. Paul told Timothy in 1 Timothy 1:3-4, as I urge you when I went to Macedonia, remain in Ephesus, that you may charge some that they teach no other doctrine. Oh, Paul, I can't believe it. You think you have a corner in heaven? He says, no. I have all of heaven. The word of God. Nor give heed to fables and the genealogies which cause disputes rather than godly edification, which is in faith. And faith points to the revelation of God's word. This is the plumb line. 2 Timothy 4:3, the prophetic warning. Listen. For the time will come when they will not endure sound doctrine, but according to their own desires, because they have itchy ears, they will heap up for themselves teachers. Look around the church today. So much false doctrine. The Christian is to understand the clear principle of Scripture that Jesus has only one church, united by God's Word and Holy Spirit. All who are born again, repenting of their sins. All who proclaim Jesus is the only way to be saved by grace through faith through his death and resurrection. All who give an ongoing evidence of a transformed life, abiding in Christ through the Word and the power of the Holy Spirit. Ephesians 4:1 and 3 puts it this way, endeavoring to keep the unity of the Spirit in the bond of peace. Did you read that? Did you hear that? We don't create unity. We disrupt unity. It's the Spirit who creates unity. What does the Spirit say? He speaks of Jesus, not of himself. He illuminates the Word. There's the unity, the Word. There is one body, one Spirit, just as you were called to one hope of your calling, one Lord, one faith, one baptism, one God and Father of all, who is above all and through all and in you all. 1-1-1. Unity. In fact, Ephesians 4:7 says, but to each one of us, grace was given according to the measure of Christ's gift. So as you come to Christ, he gives you the measure of faith for also spiritual gifts in Romans 12, 1 Corinthians 12, 13, 14, 1 Peter 4:10. That you might be used for the glory of God, humbly, obediently, not bringing attention to yourself, doing what you do for the glory of God because you love him. No other reason. What's the principle? The principle is unity. How's that unity come? The Word of God. Spirit of God. The love for party preference is based on self-righteousness. Third sin is the love for personal vengeance. I know some of you don't have to bother with this, but let's go through it anyway, okay? 51 through 54, the problem regarding vengeance is presented on their journey to Jerusalem. The time was towards the end of the ministry of Jesus. It says, now it came to pass when the time had come for him to be received up, that he was steadfastly set his face to go to Jerusalem. Notice the physician Luke here at this point, if you

0: read the other Gospels, he breaks and departs from Matthew and Mark and gives us new material. He makes a complete break from verse 51 here to chapter 19. Now, the particular reference to be received up is to Jesus ascending to heaven from the Mount of Olives, not the death and resurrection. To be received, when he went out there 40 days, the word receive means to be taken up. 40 days he spoke to the disciples about the kingdom, and then they went out to the Mount of Olives and he ascended up on how? On a cloud. The angels say, why you guys stand here gazing? He's going to come back the same way he left. This is to the ascension, not to the resurrection. In Acts 1, 3 through 11. Now the plan of Jesus was to begin to make his way towards Jerusalem. And Jesus told them the Son of Man must suffer many things and be rejected of the elders and chief priests and scribes and be killed and raised the third day already in chapter 9, verse 22. But they don't understand it. In fact, in 9:44, Jesus says, let these words sink down into your ears, for the Son of Man is about to be betrayed into the hands of men. And so the people to announce this journey forward were commissioned by Jesus. He sent messengers before his face. There was no radio, no advertisement, no internet. He sent people to prepare the way, to make the announcements, the preparations. The occasion took place as messengers attempted to make arrangements, probably food, lodging, different things. And notice the location is given. As they went, they entered the village of the Samaritans to prepare for him. The Samaritans, you know, were half-breeds. Through the deportation of the 10 northern kingdoms, through the conquering of Assyria in 2 Kings 17. And then they would transpopulate them to other nations and then other nations to them, and they let them crossbreed. In this way, they would separate families and take them far away to lessen their desire to escape, being depressed and away and having no hope. It's a great war tactic. It's been used by many civilizations, many nations. Isolation. You break people. There was a strong hatred between the Jews and the Samaritans then, because the Jews were pure race, right? The Samaritans, yeah. And so often when the Jews made their pilgrimage to the different feasts, if they went through Samaria, some of the Samaritans would kill some Jews. And Jews would be very hostile to Samaritans also. We get this in the history of Josephus. Remember, Jesus went to the woman at Sychar, the well, the woman of Samaria. She was shocked that he would talk with her, especially being a rabbi. Man, the reason for rejecting Jesus is stated. We're not left to guess. But they did not receive him because his face was set for the journey to Jerusalem. Jesus was bypassing their temple at Gerizim near Sychar. Remember, the woman says, we worship here. He says, you don't know what you worship. We, the Jews, do. But there comes a time when you will have to worship in spirit and in truth. Then you reveal themselves the Messiah. And she realized that. Jesus, being a Jew, was treating them with disrespect. Listen, from their perspective. Because they have a certain worldview, right? And that worldview becomes real. And if something goes against it, you become offensive. You become defensive. You become indignant. So you act it out. The desire to retaliate against the Samaritan was by two of the 12 apostles in verse 54. The two were named the sons of thunder, as we've mentioned in Mark 3:17. And when the disciples, James and John, saw this, they're checking it all out. The two brothers wanted to kill the Samaritans. Here's the hatred. They said, Lord, do you want us to command fire to come down from heaven and consume them just as Elijah did? And a big smile on their face. The passage of Elijah is in 2 Kings chapter 1, verse 10, as he was being sought out by the king and all his generals. Peter, James, and John just saw Elijah up in the Mount of Transfiguration in chapter 9, 28 to 36. So it was only natural to, hey, Elijah, he just barbecued them. Let's do the same. Maybe to show their devotion to Jesus, even perhaps how they would rule once they arrived at Jerusalem, there would be no one to mess with. Too often in ministry, this is what happens. Everybody begins well. It's the long run. How will you end? Will you treat God's people with love and compassion and service? Or will you get to a place where you think that you need to be served because you're just the hottest thing since ice cream? I have seen many godly, spiritual men climb the ladder of success. And their head has gotten so big, they can't even walk through the door. It's ugly. There's nothing joyous about it as a Christian. There's nothing joyous about it as a pastor. It's a horrible example to those that are looking on. The principle to warn us from falling into this sin is in 55 and 56. Jesus rebuked them for their desire for vengeance. But he turned and rebuked them and said, "You do not know what manner of spirit you are of." The implication being, they should have known they were without excuse. You as a parent have a child who's 10, 12, 15, and they do something boneheaded. And you say, "What is the matter with you?" The implication is, you knew better. Simple. Their desire and intent for vengeance was their sinful nature. They were not desiring or responding after God's nature. Elijah was in the economy of law, but they were in the economy of grace. Look at 56. Jesus reminded the two apostles that he was the example for their lives. Jesus was headed down to Jerusalem to die for the Samaritans. "For the Son of Man did not come to destroy men's lives, but to save them." The Samaritans thought that he was insulting them by bypassing them. What they didn't realize is he was going to save them. He was going to the cross to make the provisions for them to be saved. Because our worldview is so tweaked, we don't understand the intents of God at times. Jesus has no feelings of revenge when people reject him or speak evil of him. But he has compassion. Jesus sees them as lost sheep, blind by their sin and pride, as the woman of Samaria in John 4. So what does Jesus do? He just moves on to the next village. They went to another village. Jesus doesn't force any person to receive him. Jesus will not violate their free will of rejecting him. And so we, as representatives of Jesus, we share God's love and grace and how he can forgive and save. And we make no compromise that he is the only way, the only name, the only mediator. But we're not salesmen. We're not trying to make a sale. I share with all the love and compassion, and that person has to make that decision. I'm praying the Holy Spirit convict them and open their eyes. But I don't get mad if they reject me or the gospel. I continue to pray for them for another opportunity. Jesus from the cross prayed for the forgiveness of his executioners. Listen, he's the greatest example here for this point. "Father, forgive them, for they do not know what they do." And they divided his garments and cast lots, Luke 23:34. Whoa. I've got no excuse. Maybe someone at work has rejected Jesus as you've ministered unto them. Or even you. But they're really not rejecting you, they're rejecting Jesus. So you can't take it personal. Or you'll be like the disciples, "I don't know these guys, you know, they want to go to hell, and go to hell, I'm not going to share none more." So you're just like the apostles here. No different. "But you don't understand, I'm the only Christian." Are you? You're the only Christian where you work? God must really trust you. These individuals are doing only what you once did before you were born again. They need to see your love through Jesus. The most powerful gospel is your life example. No other. Jesus kept persevering on, preaching, praying, walking towards the cross. 1 Peter 4:8 says, "And above all things, have fervent love for one another, for love will cover a multitude of sins." What's the principle? The principle is love. God's love, not our fickle love. The love for personal vengeance is based on self-deception. Luke has revealed these three sins of pride that the 12 were guilty of to warn us, to warn every generation, every Christian, because we still have sin nature. If we're not willing to die to self and be transformed by the work of the Spirit and the work of God, then we will just play church and be self-deceived. The love for preeminence is based on self-exaltation. The love for party preference is based on self-righteousness. The love for personal vengeance is based on self-deception.
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1: It's 78 degrees.
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2: Does God show favoritism? 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

0: This is the Question and Answer Program, a ministry of the Through the Bible Radio Network with our teacher, Dr. J. Vernon McGee. Now let's get to our questions. We'll begin with this one from a listener in Houston, Texas, who writes, what is the relationship of the resurrection of the saints in Matthew 27, verses 52 and 53, and the resurrection of the believers in Christ at the second coming?
1: And I think that I should turn to Matthew 27 and read verses 52 and 53. And I probably should just back up and read verse 51. And behold, the veil of the temple was rent in twain from the top to the bottom, and the earth did quake, and the rocks rent, and the graves were open, and many bodies of the saints which slept arose and came out of the graves after his resurrection and went into the holy city and appeared unto many. Now, let me say, first of all, there are those that like to question the historical truth of this statement. There are many that actually say they believe the Bible, but they feel like somehow or another that this is so different that it shouldn't be in the canon of Scripture. And may I say that by all of the universal scholarship today, all agree that this is part of the Gospel of Matthew and that it belongs here, that it's part of the record, and that it is absolutely historical. Now, that's the first thing I want to say about it. And the second is that there are those that feel like, well, maybe the apostles saw the open graves. Some of them came out of the graves. And therefore, we cannot account for this because it's difficult to account for such a transaction, and the words are very obscure. You hear that sometimes. And may I say that the interesting thing is that the words are not obscure. It's a simple, brief statement, right to the point. No way in the world of missing it. And to try to evade answering the question for that reason is, I think, begging the question altogether. But actually, this is so interwoven in the text that we have to accept it as part of the inspired Word of God. It harmonizes with the open graves, and as you